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1: And thank you for joining us on Crosstalk here on VCY America. Ladies and gentlemen, just before we introduce our guest and topic for today, I do want to bring to your attention an extremely troubling story. It's been going on for some years now, but getting to be closer to finality. It's out of Sweden, and I want you to be praying for Daniel and Bianca Sampson. This, and I'm looking at an article right now from Fox News, WND.com has carried this as well, a Christian couple's years-long fight to regain custody of their daughters from the Swedish government was dealt a major setback after a top European court rejected their plea for help. This just happened last week. The European Court of Human Rights ruled that the case that was brought by the Sampsons as being inadmissible on March 10th, a final decision that cannot be appealed. According to Alliance Defending Freedom International, that is supporting the family's legal effort, the children have been separated from their parents since December of 2022. ADF International said the case began after the couple's eldest daughter, Sarah, then 11 years old, made a false abuse report at school following a fight with her parents over not being allowed to have a smartphone or to wear makeup. ADF said the girl publicly retracted the allegation and that prosecutors found no evidence of abuse, but the Swedish state refused to return the children. According to the legal group, the state cited the family's habit of attending church three times a week and their parenting choices as evidence of religious extremism and justification for keeping their children. Evidently, Pew Research back in 2017 found that 14% of Swedes believe, only 14% believe in a biblical God. Folks, 86% do not. That is very, very troubling. And so we have them taking their children to church three times a week. Their parenting choices are religious extremism. And so, therefore, Sweden believes they have justification for keeping the children. The girls have pleaded to be reunited with their parents, have suffered worsening mental and physical health, according to ADF International. Parents have reported that the girls both attempted suicide while in state care. Parents have completed state-mandated parenting courses they were later deemed fit to parent, according to the legal group, but they still have not been reunited with their daughters. They've also allegedly sought to move the girls into foster care in their home country of Romania, but they have been denied. The European Court of Human Rights deemed that the case was inadmissible on the grounds of failure to exhaust legal remedies in Sweden. ADF International said despite the Swedish Supreme Court refusing to hear the family's case in 2025. So they're refusing to hear the case in Sweden, and then we have the European Court of Human Rights saying, well, you haven't exhausted all your means yet. ADF International told Premier Christian News that social services are now moving to permanently sever the family's ties and place the girls for adoption. Friends, I bring this to your attention today so that you might pray for the Sampson family in Sweden. Pray that the Swedish government would relent. Pray for Alliance Defending Freedom as they represent this family. Pray for these girls. And friends, this is very, very important. Might that happen also to the United States of America, where we see a growing belief of those who declare themselves as nuns, N-O-N-E-S. We believe in none. We don't believe in any God. And children is what we're talking about on today's program. Today's program is coming as a warning to parents and grandparents. And, friends, please do not ignore what we're warning about on today's program. There is an online gaming platform called Roblox. You may never have heard of this before, but there's likely a very good chance your children have. Ask them at dinner time tonight. There's a great luring of children through this, and I use that word luring purposefully, just as tempting bait is to put a hook, to put bait on a hook in order to lure fish to their sudden doom. And as our guest has written, Roblox looks like a colorful universe of games and imagination. Players build worlds and customize avatars and explore endless digital playgrounds with friends. But as our guest also points out, Roblox is a massive digital environment where predators can hide behind cartoon avatars and quietly search for vulnerable children. And here's the startling news. According to the company, their monthly player base includes half of all American children under the age of 16. And I've read some reports where those numbers go even higher. Joining us today, issuing this critical warning, we welcome back Martin Moyer, president of Christian Action Network. Martin began his career as a journalist for the Religion Today News Syndicate and as the Washington News correspondent for Moody Monthly magazine. This resulted in his position as the editor-in-chief of Jerry Falwell's Moral Majority Report. In 1990, he founded the Christian Action Network, a nonprofit organization created to protect Americans' religious and moral heritage through educational and political activism efforts. He's the author of several books, has also directed three documentary films. Martin, thank you for joining us today here on Crosstalk.
2: Jim, thanks for having me back on. Before we get into roadblocks, can I make a comment about this Swedish case?
1: Yes, absolutely.
2: So a number of years ago, we did a film called Europe's Last Stand, in which we documented the invasion of radical Islam into Western Europe. And in those travels, we went to Malmo, Sweden, which is a harbor of a lot of radical Islamists that create segments of no-go zones inside of Malmo. And I'm thinking, you know, these parents, these Christian parents, were accused of being religious extremists for attending church three times a week. But these Islamic communities that exist in Sweden, which are peppered throughout the country, why are none of those children being taken away from their parents as religious extremists?
1: Yeah.
2: So it really upsets me that these Western idiots actually think that Christianity somehow is so much more dangerous than radical Islamists who are basically educating their children in their homes and sending them out to create mayhem throughout the community, selling drugs. They teach them how to sell drugs. It's interesting in Europe because the older people teach younger people to commit the crimes because European laws have less penalties for children committing the crimes. So they get their children to go out and sell these drugs in these European countries, and they are real radical extremists, yet somehow they're not being taken away from their parents. This is quite upsetting, and I think, you know, just worldwide we should be outraged as Christians.
1: Yes.
2: That Christians are being targeted here in that country.
1: Indeed, indeed. And friends, pray, as I mentioned, pray for the Sampson family. Pray for ADF as they do that. And pray that those magistrates would be just hit roadblocks every way they turn, and that this family can be reunited once again. Martin, as we turn our attention to roadblocks, I'm confident that there are many listening right now that said, "Roll what?" tell us about this gaming platform.
2: Yeah, so, you know, unless you have children, you probably never heard of Roblox before, and because it's basically designed for kids that are between the ages of 8 and 12, that's where you're going to get your major audience on this gaming platform. So what is Roblox? So Roblox is a place where kids can go on to this platform, and they can find lots of games, and more importantly, they find what's called experiences in Roblox. Now, what is an experience? Experiences are when outside creators from Roblox itself create these gaming environments for children to walk into and play these games. Now, a lot of these games are safe and they're fun for kids to play, but you got a lot of bad seeds out there that create experiences that are very dangerous for children to walk into. Some of those experiences have been things like Epstein's Island and the Strippers Forum, and children can go into these environments and basically play a game that's designed for anybody, but children go into them attracted by the name of it, Epstein's Island or Strippers Forum. And inside of those experiences, you have child predators waiting for them as they enter the door. And they begin to talk to these children, and they begin to communicate, they begin to build their trust, and in a lot of cases, they basically give these children cash. Now, cash in Roblox is called Robux, okay? So it sounds a lot like the name of the company. And they provide money to these children in order to lure them in as an authoritarian figure and also to gain their confidence. Now that they have this child under their umbrella, they can then lure them out of that gaming platform and into other more dangerous platforms that have been set up with such things as Discord channels. And inside of those Discord channels, now they can get these children to become sexually individuals that perform crazy activities, including some very dangerous self-cutting, suicide and many other horrible things that is pretty much unspeakable mm-hmm. on radio.
1: So, again, we're talking about really millions of games a part of Roblox, are there not, and some of these experiences, as well as millions of users?
2: Yeah, so there's like 100 million users every day on Roblox. Right. And the challenge for Roblox is to try to monitor the activity that is going on across its entire platform, which, of course, is kind of crazy for them to try to do. I just want to kind of give you an example. So if they wanted to monitor just 10% of the daily events that's on Roblox, and there's 1.5 billion daily events every day.
1: Wow.
2: If they want to monitor just 10% of those, they would have to now monitor 151 million reviews per day. And that would require a staff of 157,000 full-time employees working every day just to monitor 10% of what's going on inside of these experiences that they have. So you can see it's a mammoth thing for Roblox to try to monitor. So when you get child predators and there's these online criminal networks out there that are designed to look for children, and they're not just individuals. I want listeners to understand, we're not talking about some individual sitting behind a desk that's a pervert that says, oh, let me go on Roblox and look for these kids. These are organized groups out there, organized groups such as 764, which our FBI has declared to be a neo-Nazi satanic group that's bent on the destruction of the youth of our society. And they have 100,000 members just by themselves. So where do they go? They go to platforms where children are hanging out, not just Roblox, but many other platforms that children hang out on. And they gain their confidence. They lure them out of those platforms into private Discord channels where they can now convince the children to do these horrible sexually active things. Or in some cases, they say, go kill your cat and let me take a picture of it. Or go cut yourself and let me have a video of that. Or I want to watch you commit suicide, let me videotape that. And they're very successful at what they're doing. They're very huge. And this is the environment these children are walking into when they're in that Roblox environment.
1: Friends, they build trust. They build relationships with individuals. And this is the very concerning part, Martin, is because they're really led to believe that this person is their friend or they don't want to disappoint them. And so, therefore, they participate in these activities.
2: Yeah, and another reason why it's hard for Roblox to monitor is because groups like 764, and this is when you know that you really are talking to an organized online child scamming organization, they use fake words that children understand what they mean, but Roblox, it goes past their sensor. So they misspell things, but you know what they mean. And that's one of the ways that they can get past Roblox's ability to monitor what's going on inside of these rooms.
1: Friends, we're going to take a quick break here. Martin Moyer is our guest today, talking about Roblox. We're talking about, really, children in the crosshairs. We'll be back in 1 minute. 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
3: Back to Genesis with Dr. John Morris, author and seminar speaker with the Institute for Creation Research. 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
4: Actually, Chris, the Bible never uses the term race, except when it talks about the human race. Biblically, we all go back to Noah and we all go back to Adam. We're all descended from them and related to all the people of the earth. And you know, this is exactly what genetic studies of the different ethnic groups is showing. Every ethnic group is so genetically similar to the others that it's like we're all from the same family, almost clones. Chris, notice how well this evidence lines up with what the Bible has to say. We don't use scientific evidence to prove the Bible, but we can, by using the evidence, show just how right that Bible is. Aren't you glad we can go back to Genesis and get it right?
3: Thanks, Dr. John. 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
1: Children in the Crosshairs. That's our topic today with Martin Moyer, president of Christian Action Network. And really giving a warning to parents, a warning to grandparents. And we're beginning with this matter of

0: platform, and it's impossible for robots to control it as well. The only real way robots could solve this problem is to get rid of their experiences on that gaming system. That is, allowing others to come onto that platform and create these games, which children can play, most of them safe, but where people with bad seed come on and create these games that lure children into a very dangerous situation. But Roblox is not going to do away with those experiences. It makes them a lot of money. Mm-hmm. It's basically what Roblox is all about anyway. It has a few of its own games, but basically this is a system where people come on and create games, which is called experiences. So until they get rid of experiences, it's going to be a dangerous environment for children. Now, for a parent, how do you know what your child is doing on Roblox? Because when you're looking at the phone a child is playing, you're simply seeing the game being played. And if you're not monitoring everything that's being said inside of that chat room, because that's where the predators are hanging out, and you're not monitoring 100% of the time, then you're not obviously not monitoring what's happening to your child. One of the strategies that these individuals do is they'll send a message that's alluring to the child, and they'll say, read it backwards. That makes it bypass the Roblox algorithms because the sentence has to be read backwards rather than forward, but a child understands read it backwards, so now they know what it means. Now, you as a parent have to catch that message as soon as it pops up on your child's phone.
1: And it's not happening.
0: Obviously, you're not going to do that.
1: Yeah. You know, we talked about these parental controls, and there are many who just believe, well, my children are safe, we got parental controls. But understand, friends, there are workarounds these controls, and there are many parents who are concerned by their effectiveness. Martin, I was reading in one article here that one in three parents say the controls failed to block the content from coming.
0: Yeah, well, and we'll continue to block it from coming. Roblox devoted a lot of ton of money into AI to be able to sift through these conversations, they would stand a better chance at curtailing a lot of this activity. But there is no 100% guarantee. Even the AI is going to miss a lot of this stuff. It's not that sophisticated just yet. So, you know, it's an illusion. And that's what Roblox wants to do. It wants to give the illusion of safety, but behind the scenes, it's not really creating a safe environment for these children at all. And some of the states are realizing that. That's why Nebraska and Louisiana is taking them to court. And there's also a rather large class action lawsuit that was just allowed to go to court. I think just last week a judge said, yes, this class action parental lawsuit can move against Roblox. So it's going to court either through Nebraska or through Louisiana or through this class action lawsuit. And that court ruling is really what is going to determine the fate of Roblox and the fate of these children in some cases, the fate of parents.
1: And that's the point. I mean, how many children are being violated day after day after day, even as these proceed on? And, you know, as you mentioned, you know, the children use the game and then they go into those user-created worlds, those experiences. And, friend, just to give an overview, we're not going to go into deep detail, but listen to this overview. Some of these include digital strip clubs. You can visit Epstein Island, as Martin had mentioned. I saw an article back on Life Site News back from some years ago warned about these Lego-like avatars can be engaged in digital sex parties. They can appear naked without clothing, simulate sex acts, use racial slurs, even send sexually explicit messages. I'm not going to go more detailed than that, but that's enough. That should give us, you know, there should be alarm bells, Martin, that are sounding off.
0: Well, and here's the other thing, Jim, is that when Roblox finds these experiences that are controversial, like you say, they can delete them. But look, these online networks are out there creating the next experience for that child. Mm-hmm. They move around fast. They are not bored. They just create a different experience and lure a child into that, and then they wait for a Roblox to find it before it shut down. So it's like a constant battle for Roblox to find these experiences. But when you have 100 million children every day on Roblox, some of these kids are going to walk into those experiences before they're shut down and get trapped.
1: And some who are there want to get back there again. And one of the other concerning aspects, Martin, is that there is a lot of anonymity to these games. I mean, doesn't that make that dangerous? I mean, people even disguising themselves as being another child?

0: Yeah, well, you know, they're supposed to have age verification in which before you go on to Roblox, you have upload a, well, if you perform before a camera and the AI determines what age you are likely to be. But you can get around that pretty easy because you can just get another child to sit there in the chair and go, oh, hey, sit in front of the camera, and I want to open up a Roblox account for you. And now you're in as an adult. It's easy enough to work around.
1: You know, another aspect is you think of these innocent children and getting into this and being entrapped by this. And the aspect of this is you can't unsee something, can you?
0: No, you cannot unsee something. And once a child starts to see it, this is for a child, as young as they are, when they see this stuff, it's much more severe in their brain than an adult seeing the same thing that has years of experience about what to filter in and what to filter out.
1: Mm-hmm.
0: So it's very dangerous for children. And it's an environment that if I was a parent of a small child, I would not allow them on Roblox whatsoever.
1: You indicate that parents should be alert to warning signs. What are some of those warning signs?
0: Well, one of the warning signs is that is your child suddenly getting money to buy other games on Roblox that you did not provide that child? So that's one warning right there. That means that some predator came in and started flushing that child's Roblox account with Robux. So if that starts to happen, yes. Another one is monitor the temperature of what your child is saying and doing, because a lot of children's personalities begin to change when they start walking into these different rooms, whether it's an experience on Roblox or taken off of Roblox, lured to a Discord channel, where they're now talking to another predator. They become much more secluded. They start hanging out in the room a lot more. They start hiding the phone a lot more. So your child itself is going to be sort of a barometer of behavior. Is this child acting different than what it used to be before it was engaging into these platforms?
1: So, again, friends, we're talking about Roblox, R-O-B-L-O-X, and the rewards that they get, these digital rewards, are Robux, R-O-B-U-X. And these are just special, you know, gifts given to the children. They're awarded, and if they will certainly do different things, but it's often predators that are giving these Robux in order to advance children down this path. And Martin, there's something else you wrote in an article that you released on this. You indicated that for parents, the lesson is clear. The dangers facing children today do not only exist in dark alleys or suspicious neighborhoods, they are increasingly hidden behind avatars, usernames, and digital worlds that look harmless on the surface.
0: Yes, absolutely. So what these people do is they set up these Roblox experiences. Then they lure children into Discord. They lure them into Snapchat. They lure them into Instagram, where everything sounds harmless. Your child, what? It's on Instagram. It's on Discord. Most parents don't even know what Discord is, right? And so by doing that, the child is tricked in. The parents are tricked. And now you're setting up a vulnerable child.
1: Here is a quote, too, from the LifeSiteNews.com article. This is a quote from David Baszucki, the co-creator and CEO of Roblox, who explained, "We want kids to have an opportunity for free play. Roblox allows them to get together, make their own rules, go together wherever they might want, and create together, build together, and in many cases, learn together." You know, I think this freedom, it goes back to Scripture, Martin, where every man did that which was right in his own eyes, and it didn't have a very favorable outcome.
0: Yeah, you know, what you just read there, someone said, well, here's what Roblox really has done. Instead of a child predator having to go to an outdoor playground to find kids, they created an online forum where the child predator could sit behind a desk and find these kids. And that's what Roblox really is all about.
1: Yeah, and friends, they'll use secret codes to keep it from you. Martin, there's much to see on this, but it's not only Roblox. There's also much happening to targeting of children, and that's we're talking about children in the crosshairs as it relates to AI. And I saw a story come out recently from a mom who indicated that Alexa was asking her four-year-old daughter a pretty creepy question like what she was wearing.
0: Yeah. So this interesting topic that you bring up, because I have a deeper story that goes into that thinking of AI, and it's called AI Doesn't Have to Hate Us to turn on us. So you have to understand how AI works. Now, to begin to understand that, you have to know that AI is nothing but a compilation of every news article, every novel, every science fiction, every movie, every journal that exists out there in the world that's fed into the system. And when you feed all of this into the system, then the AI is going to look at it and say, well, what is a good human proper response here? What do people normally do when they're confronted in these situations? So it doesn't understand context at all. It doesn't understand what it really is talking about when it says, what pants are you wearing? It's just learning that from other things that's fed into it that says, oh, gee, when this happens, here's how you are supposed to respond. It's not like this AI, Alexa, really wants to know what the child is learning. It just says, oh, in the pattern of sequence out there that I learned from, here's the logical response that I give when someone says X, Y, and Z. And by understanding that, then we can understand why it's kind of dangerous for children to be on these chat boxes out there and talking to them, as this mom found out. It's not just Alexa that's going to create a response like that. It's any AI out there that's going to create a context like that. If you, there's a movie that came out in 1995. It's called The Explorers. And in that movie, several alien children hijack a spaceship to go to Earth. And they want to know what are Earthlings like. So what they did is they watched TV shows and movies to get an understanding of this human people that they were about to meet. What they learned was, by watching this, is that, oh, Earthlings hate aliens, so they're going to shoot us when we get there. Well, take that into AI. AI has all this information without real context in it, learning human behavior. And what are we feeding it? Headline stories like murder and rape and people who are taking revenge.
1: Friends,
0: so that's what it's going to look at humans to be.
1: Yeah, we're going to take a quick break here. Martin Moyer with us today. Be ready to jot down his website. We'll give you that information. And he has a Substack as well we'll tell you about to learn more on these related issues. We'll be back in 1 minute. 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
2: Christian film writer, director, and producer Rich Cristiano has released 4 powerful films that motivate, encourage, and challenge believers. 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VCY is offering the Cristiano 4-pack DVD set. The set includes Unidentified, which follows reporters as they cover the UFO issue, only to be confronted by their eternal destiny. The Secrets of Jonathan Sperry, demonstrating the powerful impact a senior citizen has on young boys to reach others with the gospel. Play the Flute, which follows a youth leader who is put in charge of a teen group that is filled with spiritual apathy and finds himself in an uphill battle. And then, A Matter of Faith, showing a Christian girl whose faith is challenged as she leaves for college. This 4-pack Cristiano set is available for $35 when you call 1-800-729-9829.
1: Children in the Crosshair is our topic today. Martin Moyer is our guest from Christian Action Network. And Martin, just before we continue on talking about Roblox and Children in the Crosshairs, you've got a website as well as a Substack that I'd like you to share with our listeners, if you would.
0: Yes, yeah, so please go to our website at christianaction.org. That's christianaction.org. At the top of the page, you'll see a way to subscribe to our newsletters called the Patriots Majority Report. And when you subscribe, you're going to be able to stay on top of all things in the digital world, especially as it affects children and older adults, and things to be aware of, and how AI is actually building the structure for the end-time prophecies. So we're monitoring all of that. We have some great articles up there. We talk about it. Others don't. And the mainstream media never touches it. So there's a lot of dangerous stuff out there that you need to be aware of, and I really encourage you to subscribe to our Patriots Majority Report Alert newsletter.
1: Okay, again, that's christianaction.org, and then it's martinmoyer.substack.com?
0: That's correct.
1: Great. And friends, more information there. We were talking about this, and there's some very stunning articles that have been coming out in regard to Roblox and parents who all of a sudden notice their child having in-depth sexual conversations and behavior changes that are going on because of being introduced to Roblox and things just went downhill. And I have an article in my hand right now, Martin, from March 15th, 2026. I mean, we're talking just a couple days ago, and this is from ABC Net out of Australia. I think AU is Australia. Pointing out the grooming that went on, and they're going into some pretty significant detail as to how this 14-year-old got involved in these Discord conversations that you've talked about and noticed, and it all began with Roblox.
0: Yeah, that's exactly what I was warning about. These children go on to Roblox, they go into these experiences, and they may seem harmless, and some of them are harmless. In the game, I mean, as opposed to the Epstein Island, which obviously is not a harmless experience if you walk into that. But a lot of these games are harmless, but the child predator that set it up or that infiltrated that gaming experience is waiting for your child. They don't really try to do horrible things to the child on Roblox. Their goal is to gain their confidence and lure them off of that channel and onto a Discord channel or something like Snapchat or Instagram, where they now have greater control over what they want to do with that child. And typically what they want to do with that child is create some type of sexual bribery that they can then later come back and say, oh, you gave me videos and pictures of you doing X, Y, and Z, and unless you are able to fork some money over, I'm going to expose this to your parents and to your friends and to your school. Or they can say, unless you go kill your cat, I'm going to expose this. These people are evil. They got all kinds of wacky, imaginatory things that they can now try to force these kids to do because they have a blackmail now for them. They have a way to control them. And the child is too into this thing now to back out and doesn't know how to back out. There was an interesting case, and I think we talked about this last week, where a child said that he's 15 years old, told his parents, I'm headed to Bronx. They live in New York, but I'm headed to Bronx to meet someone that I met on Roblox. And later they found out, months later, that the child was drowned in a river. Mm-hmm. And the question is, did he actually meet someone on Roblox at that bridge? Did that person throw him off the bridge?
1: Right.
0: The police say, well, they're not sure that actually happened, but here's what may have happened, is that that child was now exposed by someone they met on one of these forums to release some very compromising material, and the child didn't want it exposed and decided to kill himself to prevent it from being exposed.
1: Friends, you're listening to Crosstalk, and I'm going to open our phone lines right now to give you opportunity, if you'd like to start getting online with the questions that you may have for a guest or a brief comment. Our number is 800-733-9829. That's 1-800-733-9829. Really a warning to parents and grandparents. Young people, if you're listening here, I hope your ears have perked up to the warning that's being given on the broadcast today. Martin, you mentioned that there are some lawsuits that are going on. Where are these heading, and what would be a favorable outcome in these lawsuits?
0: Yeah, that is a good question. What would be a favorable outcome? So what Roblox is going to claim is that they're protected under Section 230. For people who do not know what that is, it was a law passed well over a decade ago when the Internet was just beginning to show up, and it was meant to protect forums that people could post their comments on. And these forums didn't want to be sued because someone would post a message up there that someone else found defamatory, and then the forum gets sued for what a outside person posted up there. And Congress passed Section 230, which basically held the people who own the forum not legally responsible for what people actually do on the forum. So Roblox is going to go in and argue that they are protected under Section 230. And the state of Louisiana, Nebraska, and this class action lawsuit is going to say, well, Section 230 doesn't really apply to Roblox. Now, it's going to be a difficult argument for these states and for these parents to prove that they're not. But let's say that a judge says, okay, you're right. Roblox is not protected by Section 230. If that actually happens, you're going to see many of these social media forums basically come to a crashing end because they're not going to want to be held responsible for material that's posted by an outsider onto their messaging boards. So think of the crazy things that's posted on Facebook, that's put up on YouTube, that's put up on Instagram. If Zuckerberg and Google had to be responsible legally for anything posted on their forum, then they would probably just shut it down first. So the outcome of this case is not only should be watched by parents, but it's going to be watched by all of these forums out there as to what this judge and what is going to end up happening when this trial is over.
1: Friends, our phone number to Crosstalk, 800-733-9829. We have some open lines here, 800-733-9829. We have Denise calling from White Plains, New York. Denise, you're on the air.
3: Oh, hello. Yes, I'm just so concerned, and it's such a tragedy with the children growing up now that it just seems like there's no hope. Innocence is lost. Not to get off track, but my friend was telling me, even like Disney, you know, there are a lot of things that are inappropriate. And I guess kind of like going towards homosexuality, mm-hmm. even with Disney. So I'm just, that's just my comment. I'm just, I feel like children are, you know, in such danger growing up. The innocence is almost lost. That's it.
1: Yeah, thank you for that. And Martin, you mentioned Disney. I mean, you think of the things that some of the things have gone through on Disney Plus and through some of the, you know, the so-called children's programs as well is very concerning.
0: Yeah, you know, if you're a parent, you got to feel almost hopeless at this stage, right? Because we are a society that's built around the digital world, whether it's movies or whether it's the internet or whether it's the music out there, and all these things are coming after your children and trying to brainwash them into a certain lifestyle. And that lifestyle is not something that most parents want their children involved with. So you kind of have this hopeless feeling about you if you're raising these children. It's like you against the world. And these other groups are organized. Disney's powerful, right? It's a multi-billion-dollar organization. These child predator networks are huge. I think I mentioned before, 764, for instance, has 100,000 members worldwide. These are organized people going against you in your home, a single family mother or father who's trying to watch over your child. You're not organized. You don't have the money. You have no way to garner up the support you need to fight against these people, and you got to rely on your government to intervene for you. But the problem is government could basically care less about your child. Sure, they'll say the right things, and they'll mouth the words that you want to hear, and then they'll do nothing afterwards. And that's the typical response of government about most everything anyway. But I guarantee you it is on this, because our U.S. government officials, whether it's state, local, or federal, do not want to interfere with what they view as progress. And in order to stop what you're concerned about, they basically have to stop progress in the digital world, and they're unwilling to do that.
1: Yeah. And you know, we talk about the platforms for this too, Martin, and we're talking, I was seeing, you know, one source was indicating that it uses Windows, Mac, iOS, Android, Xbox One, MetaQuest 2, MetaQuest Pro, PlayStation 4. I mean, there are many, many ways that young people can get engaged in this.
0: Yeah, and it's endless for the predators out there, too, right? I mean, they have forums everywhere that they can sneak into and find these children. And they are the target. There's two targets that these scammers have in mind. One are children, and the other are the elderly. For children, they're going after the sexual route. They want to put them in compromising positions so they can basically force them to do things that they want them to do, whether mm-hmm. it's either something that's violent or it's a way that they can get money from them. But for the older people, it's scams. It's financial scams. It's your favorite actor coming onto your screen and addressing you by name, and it looks real, he sounds real, but that actor says he needs money. And these things, as silly as it sounds, they work, and they work very, very well against the elderly out there.
1: Friends, our number to Crosstalk, 800-733-9829. That's 1-800-733-9829. 833-9829. And Martin, there's another aspect to all of this too. We find that children are withdrawing from their family. They're going sometimes in isolated, you know, closing their bedroom door and having, you know, either their gaming site or their device that they're on, withdrawing from family, withdrawing from friends and relationships, and actually establishing a relationship with these online, sometimes mechanics, sometimes a predator. And that withdrawing from family and others, that is really happening all across this country.
0: Yeah, and it's not just online so-called friends that they are hiding behind the doors and talking to. Now they can hide behind the doors and talk to their AI chatbot.
1: Yes, yes.
0: Develop a relationship with that individual, and that's happening as well. So we are developing a society where kids are basically locked in their rooms, not playing outdoors, not going to the playground outside, but that whole playground is now in their bedroom and on their device. And they're meeting up with people who do not have their best interests, who are basically there to lure them into an unsavory world, and they're accomplishing it very well. And parents, you know, a lot of parents are like, oh, well, Johnny's being quiet in his bedroom, mm-hmm. he's on his computer, he's not causing any trouble, and they have no idea that what that child, Johnny, is actually doing on that computer. So it's very dangerous.
1: We've got Alice calling from New Mexico, and Alice, is it Alice in Roswell, New Mexico?
4: Yes,
1: Roswell?
4: Yes.
1: Go ahead, you're on the air.
4: Hi, I wanted to say that I've been listening to, a few years ago, a person who was associated with Focus on the Family, and he was advocating that parents not give smartphones to their children until they're mm-hmm. 16 years old.
1: Mm-hmm.
4: And then the other thing I wanted to say, you mentioned Sweden early on in the conversation, in the program. And Sweden is one of those countries who was advocating the surgery for children, for gender for the children.
1: Mm-hmm.
4: Sweden and other European countries. Early on in the 80s, it was one of those countries that did that.
1: Yeah. Alice, thank you so much. We're up against the break. I'll have our guest comment right after the break. So thank you for calling. We'll be back in 1 minute. This is Crosstalk on VCY America. And with us today, Martin Moyer. Again, his website, martinmoyer.substack.com and christianaction.org. Back in a minute.
5: 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We know that America is involved in a spiritual battle. We also know America is involved in a worldview war. We often hear about how countries like Russia, China, Iran are aligned together in an economic war against America with the BRICS banking system. But there's also a penetration of the media, education, and even religious institutions and denominations. One of the people I want to warn you about is a guy by the name of Alexander Dugin. He's often referred to as Putin's brain. He said, quote, "It is especially important to introduce geopolitical disorder into internal American activity," end quote. Is that not what's happening in America today? An internal American disorder? He goes on to talk about the need to highlight extremist, racist, and sectarian groups. There's a worldview war, a spiritual battle, and much of it comes from enemies that are foreign and domestic.
1: Our number today to Crosstalk, 1-800-733-9829. With us today, we have Martin Moyer, who is president of Christian Action Network. Our topic today, children in the crosshairs. And Martin, that caller just before the break was talking about, you know, the age at which young people are getting smartphones and being able to use them. And let's go back even to that story we began with in Sweden. This was the complaint, you know, from that child that initially caused things, saying, "My parents won't let me have a smartphone." That was when and wear makeup and had those allegations there late, you know, they, you know, said that they created this really a myth. They just want to try and get their parents in trouble or whatever. But comment on this matter of young people and getting smart devices at very young ages.
0: Yeah, well, Alice did raise an interesting problem out there and all these children with these smartphones and ways to access the internet, and the suggestion that the Focus on the Family fellow made a number of years ago, don't give it to them. And that was probably a great idea a number of years ago. Now it's almost becoming impossible to not give your child one of these phones, because so many children grow up with broken families nowadays that that's how they communicate back and forth to the person that they're not living with at the moment. And also, it's a way to track your child. So there are some good things about giving smartphones to your children. And when you think about it, Jim and Alice, well, if you're a parent, you really don't think about the dangers. You don't want to think about the dangers. You want to think about how these cell phones will help keep your child safe. And there are a lot of safe reasons to have your child with one of these phones. So you're going to lean toward that. And it's we have to deal with reality here, not what we think a perfect society would look like, children without these digital devices. We have to acknowledge that they're going to have these digital devices, and what can we do now to protect them now that they have their smart devices?
1: And there's a lot of people just going back to flip phones, too, I mean, that don't have the access.
0: Yeah, that's true. Mm-hmm. Flip phones might work for calling back and forth, but, mm-hmm. Parents like to see their kid on the other side.
1: Yeah.
0: They want that FaceTime experience with their child if they're living in the other spouse's home. It's a difficult choice.
1: Let's get to our next caller. We have Carrie calling from Milwaukee. Hi, Carrie. You're on the air.
6: Hi there. My name's Carrie, and I just I happened to be driving and slipped down the station. I just wanted to thank you. I have three young daughters, ages 6, 9, and 10, and I've heard of this app or whatever it is, but I never knew, what it was.
1: Mm-hmm.
6: They don't have it. And but I just wanted to comment to say thank you, but also just to encourage any parents listening, any grandparents, aunts, uncles, to not underestimate the potential of talking to the kids early, having those awkward conversations before they get into this, because it's way harder, after. But I am so blunt with my kids as best as I can. They're very innocent, thankfully, still, and just preparing them for life. That because they're gonna have access, throughout life, but just really trying to drill it in them first and foremost to have hearts that honor the Lord, and that God is watching what they're looking at and what they would choose, and just to be careful what they type in if they're searching something, anything. But it is a constant coaching; it's not a one-time conversation.
1: Right.
6: And the parents, the grandparents, aunts and uncles that pay the price for the constant coaching will go so much further. So thank you for what you guys are doing in alerting people. And I wish we could get this information out there more. So thank you.
1: Great. Carrie, thank you so much. Martin, some great points there about parental involvement and parental communication.
0: It is. And I think one of the other things that needs to be instructed to these young kids is for them to understand exactly what can happen to them if they do venture into these programs and these dark worlds out there. Because, when we were in school, you probably remember, before you got a driver's license, they would show you these horrible films about what would happen if you drove drunk and what would happen if you were careless driving, speeding. And you remember those images, and you don't forget them. And so, therefore, when you're behind the wheel of the car, you remember those things. And I think children, rather than being told just stay off of these platforms, they need to understand what could happen to them if they do go onto these platforms.
1: Yes, and where they can lead. And as you mentioned, there are some very innocent, fun games that children are engaged in and have used these, the platform to engage in those things. But there is a subtleness that happens, leading them to down the pathway of these experiences and those user-created worlds. And hence, that's where the danger lies.
0: Yes, and if a child knows ahead of time that to be on the lookout for someone pretending to be a child that's not a child and what could happen if you actually engage with that type of person is a good learning experience because it puts it in their brain, and that's what they need. They need a visual experience before they go on to a digital experience.
1: I can remember with kids growing up, you hear the word stranger danger.
0: Yeah.
1: And that's really what's at play here as well. And and individuals are coming to trust, what happens on their gaming platform, even over their trust of their own parents.
0: Yeah, well, when I was growing up, how many strangers did you actually meet in your life? So So your parents would tell you don't get into the car of a stranger.
1: Mm-hmm.
0: Now strangers are everywhere. There's thousands, there's hundreds of thousands of strangers that you're going to run across when you're in the digital world. So it's even more important now to emphasize the stranger danger concept.
1: Right. Martin, we have just a minute left on the program. Not time for any further calls. What important message would you like to leave with our listeners today?
0: Well, I think the important message I want to get across, and I really want to emphasize this, is that there is a lot of stuff out there that most people are unaware of. That's why we have our Patriot Majority Report newsletter and why we monitor things 24 hours a day, but around the clock, I would say, here at our offices. And we report that to you, and I think you need to be aware of it. Look, if we want to have children get prepared for what's in front of them, then these parents need to be prepared as well. And how you prepare yourself as a parent is to get our newsletter so you know what you're going to prepare your child for and against.
1: Friends, the website, ChristianAction.org, ChristianAction.org. You can also take a look at the Substack, Martin Moyer, M-A-W-Y-E-R, Moyer like lawyer, but with an M, MartinMoyer.substack.com. Martin, thank you so much for being with us today.
0: It was a great pleasure of mine to be back on your show, Jim. Thank you for having me.
1: And friends, let me just mention this, a verse of scripture to close off our program today that really applies to this. It says in 1 Peter 5:8, to be sober, be vigilant. Why? Because your adversary, the devil, as a roaring lion, walketh about, seeking whom he may devour. Friends, don't let that be your children. Let's be wise. Let's be alert. And let's stay on guard. God bless you, friends. Thanks for joining us today on Crosstalk.
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9: It's 78 degrees.

0: 1 Peter chapter 3, verses 15 through 17. But sanctify the Lord God in your hearts, and always be ready to give a defense to everyone who asks you a reason for the hope that is in you, with meekness and fear, having a good conscience, that when they defame you as evildoers, those who revile your good conduct in Christ may be ashamed. For it is better, if it is the will of God, to suffer for doing good than for doing evil.
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1: Okay, I think that's everything. Oh, wait, I forgot the salt and pepper.
2: You act like she's been gone for years.
1: Well, she's been half a country away at college, and I'm excited to see her. And you can't fool me. You've been pacing the floor in front of that window all afternoon.
2: Oh, it sure will be good to have her home again.
1: And it'll be good to finally meet this Brian she's been going on about.
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1: Wedding bell?
2: I don't know about that.
1: That must be them. Yeah, that's her, but I can't see Brian around those bushes. How could she? 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
5: Why don't humans use their feet like their hands? The answer is next on today's Creation Moment. And now, here's our Creation Moment's host, Ian Taylor.
6: Man is the result of billions of years of evolution from the simplest of creatures. Evolution predicts that man should have retained most, if not all, of the best abilities of those other creatures in his heritage.

0: back. Even the lowly snail can pull up to 200 times its own weight and lift 10 times its own weight. Then what about the trilobite, right at the bottom of the evolutionary ladder and supposedly extinct for 300 million years? This little fellow had the most sophisticated eye lenses, actually double lenses, ever found in nature. Since all of these abilities would be greatly beneficial for us, why didn't evolution let us keep or develop these abilities as we evolved? The answer is simple. We have not evolved. Rather, we have been made by a creator who made us for the purpose of a relationship with himself through his son, Jesus Christ.
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My soul refused to be comforted. 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I complained, and my spirit was overwhelmed. Thou holdest mine eyes waking. I am so troubled that I cannot speak. I have considered the days of old and the years of ancient times. I call to remembrance my song

This is my infirmity. But I will remember the years of the right hand of the Most High. I will remember the works of the Lord. Surely I will remember thy wonders of old. I will meditate also of all thy work, and talk of thy doings. Thy way, O God, is in the sanctuary.

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1: This is Chapter by Chapter with Sandy Adams of Calvary Chapel, Stone Mountain. We're encouraging people to read a chapter of their Bible every day. Here's a short summary we hope whets your appetite and causes you to read the whole chapter.
2: In 1 Corinthians chapter 9, Paul teaches us to pay the pastor. Pastors are called on to make sacrifices, but never are they called on to take a vow of poverty. The church should support the pastor financially so he can minister to the church faithfully. While in Corinth, Paul had the right to draw a salary for his service, yet he never exercised that right. To prove his sincerity, he refused to take money for ministry. It's refreshing to find a pastor who goes out of his way to protect the reputation of the gospel and to preserve his own integrity. Paul's goal was to reach people. Where he could build a bridge, he went to work. People were more inclined to listen to his preaching if they felt he understood their plight. Paul adapted his approach to the audience he was trying to reach. You're not going to win many bikers to Jesus wearing a business suit. Don't try to be something you're not, but be flexible enough to sing the words of the gospel to the beat of the music your audience enjoys. Paul was a real sports buff. He compares the Christian life with an athletic contest. To be successful, we need to be sold out and in shape. An athlete in training is disciplined. We too need an in-training mentality. Some of us have never been 100% committed to anything. It's time we got serious about following Jesus.
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3: This is Ministerial Minute from Mike. Today's verse is 1 John 1:7. But if we walk in the light as he is in the light, we have fellowship with one another, and the blood of Jesus Christ, his Son, cleanses us from all sin. In our final verse in the study of one another from the New Testament, we close with thoughts from the Holy Spirit through John. The if you're a second-class condition, I believe, simply meaning it can be worded maybe you are and maybe you aren't walking in the light. But if you are, then we can have fellowship with one another. Koinonia was the Greek word that was used for communion, fellowship, sharing a gift, or joint participation. We enjoy fellowship with believers when we walk in the light. When we don't, there's a barrier between God and us because of unconfessed sin. Since Jesus' blood cleanses us from all sin, wouldn't it be better to always walk in the light and love? The word for cleanses is where we get our English word cauterize from. If you've never been cleansed, I ask you to confess your sins to Christ, repent, turn away, and ask Jesus to forgive you. This has been Ministerial Minute for Mike. Thanks for listening.

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1: It's 75 degrees.
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3: It's time for the church to stand up in a newfound courage, not only to defend ourselves, but to attack the enemy. We can so easily become distracted in a tangent of social work and ignore the task of evangelism. We're told to be salt and light. Salt has the ability to preserve, and light shows the way in the darkness. We should not have one without the other.
4: Certainly, we must speak up about issues such as abortion and other important issues, but to refrain from preaching the gospel is to point to the wound without supplying the cure. The Bible says, "And have no fellowship with the unfruitful works of darkness, but rather expose them." And the way to expose them is to preach the light of the glorious gospel of Christ. The time to do that is now.
3: There goes another minute. Gone forever. 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
5: What does a mature Christian look like? Are we mature when we have studied and know the scriptures, or when we've been saved for some time and are seasoned? Well, coming up, Pastor Xavier Reese leads us in a discussion of some simple truths about Christian maturity. Let's listen.
6: Paul stated that the love of God does not fail. Love never fails. The nature of God's love is just like Him, ever dependable. The word never means neither or any time. The word fail means to fall powerless, potential, ineffective, to fall by the wayside. Agape never fails. It's God's very nature. For God is agape. 1 John 4:8. God's agape love was the motive of God to save the lost man through the provision of His Son for the forgiveness of sins. We see that in John 3:16 and in 1 John 4:9 it says, "In this the agape love of God was manifested towards us, that God has sent His only begotten Son into the world that we might live through Him." God didn't save us through His love. It was His motivation. He saved us through His grace and the death of His Son. But His motivation and intent was His agape love for us. It was a thrust behind it. God's agape love will make us more like Jesus. Listen to 1 John 4:17. "Love has been perfected in us in this, that we may have boldness in the day of judgment, because as He is, so are we in this world." I mean, look and see how far you've come from when you were first born again. I'm in process. I'm not complete yet. Paul stated that man in this present state is imperfect. The Apostle Paul declared the present state to be progressive, temporary, and imperfect by way of an illustration. Paul stated his life as a child governed his conduct for life. When I was a child, I spoke as a child, I understood as a child, I thought as a child. Paul said that he was a child, and when he was a child, he spoke as a child. That's natural, simple. There's no hidden message here. And what he understood as a child and the development. So he needed instruction. He needed to be taught. He says he thought as a child. He reasons as a child. Why? Because he was immature. We all understand that. And then Paul stated his life as an adult governed the conduct of his life then. There was a transition. "But when I became a man, I put away childish things." So Paul became an adult at a point in time. The word "but" marks a sharp contrast from child to adult. And the word "became" means it came into existence, an indicative, perfect, active. A point in time when it happened. He didn't act like a child anymore. And so Paul no longer conducted himself as that child, but as a man. He put away childish things. The word "put away" again is katahero. It means to render idle, inactive, and operative. Nevertheless, the believer's spiritual state should always be pressing forward in process, developing, growing, and maturing on every level. By the Spirit of God, from glory to glory, we're in process. One day, boom, we'll be just like Him.
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9: Today's Wisdom for Women is Proverbs 17, verse 22. A cheerful heart is good medicine, but a crushed spirit dries up the bones. I want to ask you some questions. Are you a child of God? Is the great God of the universe your heavenly Father? Does He love you with unfailing love? Has He forgiven your sins and washed you white as snow? Is He faithful to His promises? Do you believe that He will never leave you or forsake you? Is God your fortress and strength? Do you believe that your name is written in the book of life? When you woke up this morning, did you remember that in your Father's house are many mansions, and Jesus left to prepare a place for you? Did you remember that Jesus said, "In the world you will have tribulation, but be of good cheer, I have overcome the world"? A cheerful heart. No matter what circumstance you're facing today, we have every good reason in the world to be of good cheer. George Mueller was best known as the father of orphans. Meeting the needs of thousands of children taught him to look to God and God alone for all their needs. But with all this responsibility, it said he had the cheerful countenance of a child himself. This is what he said was his secret. "The Lord taught me that the first business I needed to attend to every day was to have my spirit happy in the Lord, to nourish my inner man. This he did by starting his day in God's Word, reading, stopping to pray, and then reading more until all of the weight rested on God's broad shoulders, not his." This is Debbie Bryson praying that the practical wisdom of God's Word will make you wise and cheerful.
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11: Welcome to Creation, Evolution, and Science Ministries with your host, Russ Miller. And now, here's Russ.
1: The Bible claims there was a global flood about 4,400 years ago. However, biased naturalistic interpretations of the water-deposited layers of rock surrounding the globe are that they formed slowly over hundreds of millions of years. So what does real science reveal? Well, recent studies prove that the layers still contain carbon-14, which should have decayed away in less than 70,000 years. Also, the range of amounts of C14 are the same from the upper layers to the lowest fossil-bearing sediments. This proves that not only were they deposited recently, but during the same event. And only the global flood can viably explain this. I show undeniable proof of God's recent creation on our DVDs and on our Grand Canyon tours. Have a great day.
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1: Across 250 years of history, America has faced seasons of challenge, risen in moments of courage, and been carried by God's grace through every chapter. 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
2: Like David, may we be a people who trust in this inspired word of God, that everlasting covenant that the Lord has given to us. As David said in verse 5, he has made with me an everlasting covenant, ordered in all things and secure. And that everlasting covenant God has given us in Christ Jesus our Lord.

Welcome to the Cleansing Word. We invite you to stay with us as Pastor John Pinnell of Calvary Chapel Lake Villa takes us through a verse-by-verse study from God's Word. 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I hope that you enjoy this broadcast, and I'll return at the close of this teaching to give you more information about our church and how you can obtain a copy of this message. Now here's Pastor John with today's message from God's Word.

We thank you, Lord, for the truth of those words, these words we have been singing tonight in these worship songs. Lord, just the realization that the same power that flowed through your lifeless body there in the tomb, that same power, Lord, that resurrected you from the grave lives in us. Lord Jesus, because you ascended to heaven and are at the right hand of the Father, you've sent your Holy Spirit to be with us, to be in us, to come upon us, and Lord, to be able to worship in your house with the saints, to lift up our voices in praise. Lord, I am so grateful. My whole life I've been able to do such a thing. Help us, Lord, to learn from your word this evening as we look at the last words of David and some of the last events of his life from 2 Samuel tonight. In Jesus' name, amen. So tonight we begin by looking at 2 Samuel chapter 23. Key verse for me. Now I always try to give you a key verse as we're going through on Wednesdays through the verse-by-verse teaching of the Word of God. Here in 2 Samuel, verse 2, it says, "The Spirit of the Lord spoke by me, and His Word was on my tongue." And so that's a key verse, that just kind of telling us about the great psalmist of Israel, how God's Spirit worked in his life, anointed him to speak forth the Word of God, to record Scripture for us. So the mighty men, as I said, I'm not going to read through these verses. I was practicing right before we came here. And in my practicing, I said, okay, I'm not doing it. I refuse, because my brain just doesn't work well when I look at many of these names. But I did go through them several times. And some of these men we know from Scripture. And some of them, they only appear in this section. And so they're listed. That's great. I mean, anybody here have their name in the Bible? I do, but it's not me they're referring to when they talk about John. It's another John. But they made it in Scripture. God blessed them for it. But David's mighty men, 37 in all, are named in this section. They talk about the 30 mighty men. And possibly this is because, as one of the mighty men, like Abishai, Joab's brother, when he died off, he was replaced by another mighty man to take his role, that David had the 30 at all times surrounding him. But sometimes, because of war, because of death, the names may have changed. So 37 are mentioned totally, but they speak of the 30. Within the 30, there are divisions. And two divisions of three. In the first section, speak of Josheb-Bathshebeth, better known as Adino. And I think they called him Adino because Josheb-Bathshebeth doesn't really roll off the tongue very well. Adino is a lot easier to say. But it speaks about him killing 800 men at one time. Now, in 1 Chronicles 11:11, this is recorded again for us, and it speaks of 300 men. So there could be a scribal error on the numbering here, 800 to 300. These are very rare in Scripture, but they happen every once in a while. And after him was Eleazar, and he was one of the three mighty men of David, verse 2. When they defied the Philistines, who were gathered there for battle, the men of Israel had retreated. He arose and attacked the Philistines until his hand was weary and his hand stuck to the sword. And the Lord brought about a great victory that day. The people returned after him only to plunder. Now, I never totally understood this, of how his hand could be stuck to the sword. I mean, you kind of get a picture of it. He's just, you know, sword in hand, hacking away, however long it took. It said the people only returned to plunder after him, so there was a great victory that day. But I was in South Sudan at the end of probably, I was there for a couple of weeks, and this maybe day 12, we were going to fly back down to Uganda
and then make our way home from there. And we were putting a drop ceiling in their sanctuary of their church there in Nimle, South Sudan. And I was cutting, the drop ceiling was papaya mats that we just hung on the ceiling. And I was cutting to fit the mats. And so I would have to, I had my dad's knife with me. I'd cut the strings to size, tie them up again, and then make it fit to size on some of the sections. They were like 6 feet wide, I believe, normally. And so sometimes we had to adjust. And at one time I cut the strings and I went to put down my dad's knife and my hand didn't open up. It was stuck. And it was simply because I was sweating so much. I was so dehydrated that I just couldn't. I mean, I had to like, okay, this is different. Never had this happen before. And probably he's just exhausted, wore out, dehydrated, and the hand was stuck to the sword. I kind of understand that, although I wasn't throwing about a sword in battle like he was, but I kind of understand how that might happen now because of that event in Nimle, South Sudan. So one of the three, but not the first of the three. Then after him was Shammah. The Philistines had gathered together into a troop, and there was a piece of ground full of lentils. And so the people fled away from the Philistines, but he stationed himself in the middle of the field, defended it, and killed the Philistines. So the Lord brought about a great victory. I don't know how much we really understand the importance. It's a bean field. And we think, well, let them have it. Well, that's what they used to do. You would work all year. You would plant the seed. You'd plow it. You'd take care of it. You're waiting for the harvest. And then the enemy would show up, wanting your harvest that you work for, fight you for it, take it if they could, and then you're left with nothing for the winter. And so Shammah stood in the middle of that field, and he defended the ground. It was just a bean field, but that field meant provision for the people. And the Lord brought about a great victory. In verses 13, it tells, then three of the 30 chief went down at the harvest time and came to David at the cave of Adullam, and the troop of Philistines encamped in the valley of Rephaim. And David was then in the stronghold and the garrison of the Philistines. Then was in Bethlehem, in verse 15, David said with longing, oh, that someone would give me a drink of water from the well of Bethlehem, which is by the gates. And so three mighty men broke through the camp of the Philistines, drew water from the well of Bethlehem that was by the gate, and took it and brought it to David. Nevertheless, he would not drink it, but poured it out to the Lord. In verse 17, he said, far be it from me, O Lord, that I should do this. Is this not the blood of the men who went in jeopardy of their lives? Therefore, he would not drink it. These things were done by the three mighty men. Now, these three mighty men, verses 13 through 17, depending on how you look at it, they are unnamed. We don't know who they are. Some of the Bible scholars say that it is referring to Adino, Eleazar, and Shammah. But others say it can't be referring to them because in verse 13, there is no definite article before the three, then three of the 30 chief men. So it didn't say then the three of the 30 chief men. It just says three. Although when you get to verse 17, it does say the three mighty men. I'm not going to fix the argument at all for us. There were three guys who so loved David. When they heard their king cry out, man, I just wish I had a drink of the well by the gate there at Bethlehem. They went through enemy lines in enemy territory to draw water from that well. And David took that offering, that gift, and poured it out as a drink offering to the Lord. It reminded me of Paul in Philippians 2:17, where he said, yes, and if I am being poured out as a drink offering on the sacrifice and service of your faith, I am glad and rejoice with you all.
to pour out a drink offering to the Lord. These men risked their lives, and they were glad to do so. Paul risked his life for the faith to serve there the Christians in the church of Philippi, and he was glad to do so. He rejoiced to do so, to be poured out as a drink offering, to be such men and women that we would have that heart to hear our King Jesus say, oh, I wish to hear his call and to respond in such a way. So I'll do that. I'll go. I'll break through the line. So Abishai, the brother of Joab, the nephew of David, I'll get it. It's not in my notes here, so I remember. But the son of Zariah, he was chief of another three. So we have the first three mentioned. He is of another grouping of three. He lifted up his spear against 300 men and killed them and won a name among these three. I guess so. Not many warriors could do that. I don't even know how you could maintain strength. Can you imagine how exhausted these men were when they fought off 300 or 800, whatever the number might be? Verse 19, was he not the most honored of the three? Therefore, he became their captain. However, he did not obtain to the first three. So not as high in regard of the first three that had been mentioned, but nonetheless, he was a great man of courage and valor. And thus he became a chief among another three grouping of men. Benaniah, he was a valiant warrior who had done many deeds. It tells us that he killed two lion-like heroes of Moab. He'd also gone down and killed a lion in the midst of a pit on a snowy day. Now, I don't think, unless I fell in the pit where a lion happened to be, that I'd want to go down into a pit to kill a lion. And it could have been that he fell in the pit and he killed the lion. When I was in South Sudan, Leon, one of the Dinka warriors there, a Christian now, a believer in Jesus Christ, Leon was telling how one day he was walking on the road and he realized that there was a lion in front of him stalking him. And he said, I knew that they never hunt alone. And so when he felt the time was right, he said, I turn and kill the lion behind me first, and then I turn and kill the one that was in front of me. Now, not many people can say that they have killed lions, but in Africa, to become a Dinka warrior, that is one of the things that they must do, is to kill a lion in battle. Benaniah was one of those who had done that, but also an Egyptian, a spectacular man. According to scripture in verse 51, the Egyptian had a spear in his hand, so he went down with him with a staff. So he went against a spectacular Egyptian with a spear, and Benaniah had a staff. He wrestled the spear out of the Egyptian's hand and killed him with his own spear. He didn't have a spear to kill him with. He went to the battle with a staff, and God gave him victory. These things Benaniah did and won a name among three mighty men. He was more honored than the 30, but he did not attain to the first three. David appointed him over his guard. So he became over the guard for David, a very great and valiant warrior given to us in scripture. Asahel, again, the brother of Joab, so David's nephew, is named among the 30. And then we go into the listing of the 30. Elhanah, Shammah, another Shammah, Elkah, Haliz, Ira. So the list goes on and on. There's 37 listed in all. Where I stopped, I was reading one of the commentaries. I didn't really realize it at first. As I read through the listing, I was just trying to pronounce the names. But Eliam, if I would have slowed down in reading, I listen to things very fast. I speed them up to 1.5. They sound like Mickey Mouse, but I don't have time to wait for slow speakers when I'm listening to news and stuff. But Eliam, the son of Ahithophel, this was Bathsheba's father and grandfather, named here in verse 34.
Ahithophel's counsel was as if one had inquired at the oracle of God, who later defected to Absalom when he attempted to overthrow his father's rule. Here we have listed of the mighty men, Bathsheba's father, and also the list closes with Bathsheba's husband, Uriah the Hittite. 37 in all is given to us here. They refer to the 30 mighty men, but we know that

but he didn't make the list. His name got in the list because he was connected to his brothers who made the list, but Joab did not. That's just an interesting thing to ponder. Like David, may we be a people who trust in this inspired word of God, that everlasting covenant that the Lord has given to us. As David said in verse 5, he has made with me an everlasting covenant, ordered in all things and secure. And that everlasting covenant God has given us in Christ Jesus our Lord. Hebrews 13, 20 and 21 says, now may the God of peace, who brought up our Lord Jesus from the dead, the great shepherd of the sheep, through the blood of the everlasting covenant, make you complete in every good work to do his will, working in you what is well-pleasing in his sight through Jesus Christ, to whom be glory forever and ever. Amen. That everlasting covenant has been made complete through Christ Jesus our Lord. Now, chapter 24, we see the cost of sin. This also has in 1 Chronicles 21, you find the companion, a story given to us, almost word for word, but written several hundred years apart from one another. But we have this found again in 1 Chronicles 21, so I'll refer to 1 Chronicles a few times, because it's referenced and helps kind of fill in some of the things that seem to be missing. Like in verse 1, it says, the anger of the Lord was aroused against Israel, and he moved David against them to say, go number Israel and Judah. Lest I forget the key verse, verse 24, where David, Arion, told Arion, or Onan, as his word is recorded, name is recorded, that one's easier for me, Onan in 1 Chronicles 21, about buying the place for the sacrifice. He said, no, I will surely buy it from you for a price, nor will I offer burnt offerings to the Lord my God, that which costs me nothing. And so David's commitment, we'll get to that toward the end of the account here. But it begins with the anger of the Lord being aroused against Israel. He moves David to number the people of Israel and Judah. Now, in 1 Chronicles 21, it tells us that Satan stood up against Israel and moved David to number the people. So, who moved David to number the people? Was it God or was it Satan? Well, possibly both. We remember in the account of Job that when the sons of God came before the throne, that Satan was there. And God said to Satan, have you considered my servant Job? And there was a testing that took place in Job's life where God allowed Satan to do quite a few things, but limiting Satan to the point that he could not take Job's life, but he did a lot of damage to Job and his family and all his stuff. The answer can be both, that all things are allowed by God. And so Satan stood up against Israel. God was aroused against Israel. David then numbered the people. And so the first doesn't negate what took place in the account in 1 Chronicles 21. It reminds us that we do not wrestle against flesh and blood, but against principalities, against powers, against rulers of the darkness of this age, against the spiritual host of wickedness in the heavenly places, Ephesians 6:12. And I believe, much like in the story of Job, God allowed Satan to come against Israel. Just like Jesus said to Peter in Luke 22, 31 and 32, Simon, Simon, indeed Satan has asked for you that he may sift you like wheat, but I have prayed for you that your faith should not fail. And when you have returned to me, strengthen your brethren. Jesus praying for Peter, but saying that Satan's asked for you, Peter, but I've prayed for you. In the long run, God was working out his plan of redemption for David and the children of Israel. So the numbering took place, the king in verses 2 through 9.

0: said to Joab, the commander of the army who was with him, "Now go throughout all the tribes of Israel, from Dan to Beersheba, from the north to the south, all the land of Israel, north to the south." Now, we could say from Canada to Mexico, if we were here in the United States, that would fit. "But go throughout all the tribes of Israel, from Dan to Beersheba, count the people that I may know the number of the people." And Joab said to the king, "Now, may the Lord your God add to the people 100 times more than there are. And may the eyes of my lord the king see it. But why does my lord the king desire this thing?" Nevertheless, the king's word prevailed against Joab and against the captains of the army. So it sounded like not only Joab, but the captains of the army who were there in the presence of David were trying to talk him out of this. "You don't want to number the people. Just trust in the Lord." But David's word prevailed. And they crossed over the Jordan and camped at Arar, the right side of the town, which is in the midst of the Raven of Gad. And they go through all this listing of these names. As it said, from Dan to Beersheba, they counted the people. They took 9 months and 20 days. Father, thank you for this book that you have given us. 2 Samuel, 1 and 2 Samuel, the two books combined together telling about Israel's first two kings and Israel's last prophet, Samuel. May we be encouraged and blessed by reading them over. Father, help us to be mighty men and women of valor. And Lord, when we sin, may we be reliant upon the everlasting covenant that is found in Christ Jesus our Lord. Where on that threshing floor there in Jerusalem, one day Solomon would build a temple. And one day, Lord, on that same mountain, on Mount Moriah, you would offer the sacrifice of your only Son, our Savior, Jesus Christ. Thank you, Lord, for the everlasting covenant that you have given us through the Son of David, our Savior, Jesus. We ask these things in the name of our Savior Jesus. Amen.
1: 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If you would like more information about Calvary Chapel, or if you would like a copy of today's message, please contact us at 847-265-0646. That's 847-265-0646. Thank you so much for joining us today, and may the Lord richly bless you as you worship Him today.
2: 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But this definition has been hijacked, so now many people think it's the search for natural explanations. This excludes God and the supernatural completely. But this isn't a scientific idea. When people start with this idea that there must be natural explanations for everything, they're appealing to naturalism, and that's a religious starting point. They assume there's no God or that He hasn't intervened in the world. You see, the creation evolution battle isn't about the evidence. It's a battle between two foundations, God's word versus man's word.
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5: It's 73 degrees.
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0: Welcome to Day by Day, the verse-by-verse Bible teaching ministry of Calvary Chapel in Elk Grove Village, Illinois, with Pastor Phil Ballmeyer. We're glad you've joined us, and we look forward to spending time again in the Word of God together. We also invite you to stay tuned at the end of today's broadcast for information about additional studies and resources. Thanks again for being with us.
1: When we present the gospel to people, we know as Christians how important it is that people believe that Jesus Christ is Almighty God. But is it also important that we share with them they must bow the knee to Him as their Lord? And no, I'm not teaching Lordship salvation. Open your Bibles and let's study this topic together.
2: Good morning once again. Can I have you turn with me in your Bibles to 1 Corinthians 16? For the sake of the new folks, let me just say that we started a series just to bring in the new year. And the way we're going, it may last the entire year. We're not sure. We're calling it Five Last Days Commands, or Five Commands to Christians Living in the Last Days. Now, it comes out of 1 Corinthians 16, verses 13 and 14. So let me read it to you. Where Paul commanded us as Christians to watch, stand fast in the faith, be brave, be strong. Let all you do be done with love. Now, we find ourselves this morning looking at the second command in the series, stand fast in the faith. As we have said, the term the faith, stand fast in the faith. Well, the faith is that body of truth we call the New Testament in general, but I think you might have the gospel in particular in mind. So we could translate that, stand fast and fight for the truth of the gospel. Now, guys, the gospel has been under attack from the beginning. We know that. Everywhere Paul took the truth of the gospel, he was confronted with the lies of the devil. And listen, 2,000 years later, nothing has changed. We know that only the true gospel can bring new life in Christ. A false gospel, no matter how sincerely it's believed and embraced, can't save anybody. And nobody knows this better than Satan, which is why he tries to give religious folks, not everyone's going to be an atheist, or an agnostic. A lot of people are very religious, so he's not going to turn them away from religion. So what he does is he tries to feed them a false gospel. And, Jehovah's Witnesses, Mormons, others, thinking they have the truth, but in reality, they have a false gospel that's not going to save them. Now, in response to Satan's lies being disseminated throughout the world, the Lord has commissioned us as his people to go into all the world with the truth, to preach the true gospel to the lost, which is why we must know the true gospel and be able to share it accurately with those that we come in contact with. And that's why we've set aside a few weeks in this study, in this series, to look at the true gospel, what it's all about, how to share it with others. So what we're doing is we're taking the gospel in a classroom setting and we're dissecting it, looking at every part individually, not that you have to present it every part sequentially, one after the other. Let the Holy Spirit lead you. It's just that we, as students of the Scriptures, must know what really the gospel entails. Some of this morning is obvious. Some of it might not be. And that's what we're trying to do, to get you to have a better understanding of what the gospel is really all about and how to share it with others. Now, we started this look at the gospel with our first point. When you come in contact with people, you need to, at one point in your presentation, tell them that there's a day of judgment coming. Otherwise, what is the gospel? Happy talk? It's a warning siren encouraging people to flee. Something deadly is coming. It's judgment. Now, that doesn't mean you can't start off sharing the gospel with somebody who's really hurting. It doesn't mean you can't start off telling them how much God loves them. But sometime in the gospel presentation, and sometimes It stretches out over weeks if you work with a person. Maybe every day at lunch you get the chance to share a little bit, okay? So this might not all happen at one time. But these are the basic core elements of the gospel, and then you let the Holy Spirit lead you how you present them to others, right? So the first point, there's a day of judgment coming. Now, interestingly, this isn't really a part of the gospel. It's not a doctrine that is part of the gospel. What it is more of an introduction, the motivation, if we can put it that way, to get people moving in the direction of salvation. So you're saying we should scare people into heaven. I don't care what gets them into heaven. Love them in, scare them in, I don't care. Just do your best to get them in, okay? But here, too many Christians today present the gospel, not as a warning urging people to receive Jesus as their Savior, who will save them from the fires of hell, But I think share it as a, I don't know, self-improvement program that will make their lives on earth better and more comfortable. And that's not the true gospel. All the apostles talked about hell in their gospel presentations. So what starts the actual gospel presentation? Well, the idea of repentance. In my mind, repentance is the first step in the gospel presentation. As we have said, the Greek word for repentance is metanoia, which literally means to have a change of mind. But a change of mind that leads to a change of direction and action. We're not telling people they have to change their life before they can get saved. Repentance is having a change of mind about which direction your life is going. I'm going away from God. I need to turn around and come toward God. That's repentance. The power to change, that's of the Holy Spirit. That comes when you receive Christ. But right now we're talking primarily about what's going on in a person's head, their thinking. Do they think that they're fine? Their life is great, no need to change anything. Let me just say this. No one can be saved who isn't willing and wanting to have the course of their life changed from, listen, rebellion against God to obedience toward God. If a person doesn't want that, it's over. Why waste your breath? Jesus shook the dust off his feet with some people who were so hard-hearted, they didn't want to hear it. So as somebody said, you know, all we are required to do as a church is bring the gospel to men, bring Christ to men. We can't bring men to Christ. That's the Holy Spirit's job. But listen, why would a person think that they can simply add Jesus to their life and still continue in the same old sinful rebellious life they've always lived and think they're going to heaven now because what, they mouthed a few words and prayed a prayer? And for those folks who say, well, that don't know, the repentance is not part of the gospel. Well, Jesus said twice in Luke 13, verses 3 and 5, if you don't repent, you're going to perish. If you all don't repent, you're going to all likewise perish. I think Jesus knew the gospel. I don't think I'm going out on a limb when I say that. All right, number 3, and this is where we really pick it up this morning. So the third element of the gospel that needs to come out in the gospel presentation somewhere is that Jesus Christ is Almighty God and Lord of all. One of the essential doctrines that a person must believe if they're going to be forgiven of their sins and allowed entrance into heaven someday is that Jesus Christ is Almighty God in human form, the great I Am. Now, this goes all the way back to Exodus 3, which you can read on your own. But the first time God revealed his name was to Moses. God said to Moses, I want you to go to my people Israel and tell them I'm sending you to Pharaoh to let Israel go. Moses said, well, Lord, when I go to your people and tell them you sent me, what if they ask, well, what's his name? What do I tell them? I don't know your name. God said, you tell them I am sent you. In Hebrew, that's Yahweh, the name of God. Now, Jesus Christ, it's important that they understand, we're not presenting a Jesus who is a God. We're presenting Jesus who is the Almighty God of the universe, second person of the Trinity. You all know John chapter 1. I'm just going to read to you the first 3 verses and then verse 14, where John opened up his gospel presenting the true Jesus. Because even in John's day, many false messiahs, as there is in our day. So John wanted to present the true Jesus because only in him is there eternal life, right? 53 times. In his gospel, he talked about eternal life, which only came through Christ. So John begins his gospel by telling us, in the beginning was the Word, a title for Christ, Jesus Christ. And the Word was with God, and the Word was God. He was in the beginning with God. All things were made by him, and without him nothing was made that was made. Verse 14, and the Word became flesh and dwelt among us. The incarnation. So Jesus Christ, Almighty God, came down from heaven and was implanted by the Holy Spirit in the womb of Mary, conceived, delivered, grew, and went around doing good, delivering people from the power of the devil and preaching the good news that can do that to anyone who will believe. Now, I do want you to turn to John 8. This is the one I want to really key in on. Now, in John 8, Jesus Christ gets into a rather heated argument with the Pharisees. But at one point in verse 24 of John 8, he said, therefore I said to you that you will die in your sins if you do not believe that I am he. You will die in your sins. Notice the word he in verse 24 is in italics, which means it doesn't appear in the original Greek. It was added by the translators to help clarify what they believed Jesus was saying. Sometimes that helps, other times, like here, it doesn't. They only clouded what Jesus was saying about himself. What Jesus really said was, "Therefore I said to you that you will die in your sins." In other words, you're going to die and go to hell forever if you don't believe that I am the name of God. If you don't believe that I am Almighty Jehovah God, you will die in your sins. I don't care what else you believe about me. That's essential. That's a non-negotiable doctrine. Now, this goes hand in hand with another biblical declaration concerning Jesus Christ. And let me say this, guys. That first part of this part of the gospel, where we need to communicate to people that Jesus Christ is Almighty God if they're going to be saved, we all know that as Christians. That's pretty obvious, right? But this second part is not as obvious. For a person to be saved, they have got to believe that Jesus Christ is Almighty God, right? Second person of the Trinity as we know him. But that goes hand in hand with another biblical declaration concerning Jesus Christ, that he is not only God Almighty in human form, the great I am, but that he is also Lord of all. In Acts chapter 10, when the Holy Spirit sent Peter to the house of Cornelius, a Roman centurion, who was open to the God of Israel, wanted more information. The Holy Spirit sent Peter to the house of Cornelius to share the gospel with him, Cornelius, and his family and servants. In the course of sharing the gospel, you can read chapter 10 on your own. He said something that sometimes we may read and just not gloss over, but not meditate on at all either. So Acts chapter 10, verse 36, he's given them the gospel, remember. He said, "The word which God sent to the children of Israel, preaching peace." That's the gospel. He's talking about the word that makes peace with God. Fallen sinners can have peace with God. We're at enmity with God from birth. We're fallen sinners, descendants of Adam. And what ends the conflict and brings us together in peace is the good news, the gospel. So Peter said, God gave this gospel to Israel, preaching peace, in other words, salvation, through Jesus Christ. He is Lord of all. Now, why did Peter include that? Well, because it was very important. And I'm going to tell you why in just a second. But before we look at that, I want to read to you Romans 10, verse 9. I want to read to the NLT. So we all know this one. Paul said, if you openly declare that Jesus is, I'll paraphrase, is your Lord, and believe in your heart that God has raised him from the dead, you will be saved. Guys, salvation is inextricably linked to the doctrine that Jesus Christ is Almighty God and Lord of all. The reason these go hand in hand is because as God, he created all things, and therefore he has the right to control all things as the sovereign Lord, or in other words, master of his creation. Turn to Colossians 1. So I want to read verse 16, where Paul said, "For by him, Jesus Christ, all things were created that are in heaven and that are on earth, visible and invisible, whether thrones or dominions or principalities or powers," those are designations of spirit beings, angels, and so on. Listen, all things were created through him and what? For him. Paul connected those two thoughts together because he's doing exactly what I'm trying to do here. He is teaching a very important truth that everything was made through Jesus. He's Almighty God, creator of all things. What do we do with that information? Is that enough to save us? No, as we're going to see in a second. It doesn't save us until we take it to the next step and understand he's Lord of all, which implies our submission to him. I mean, guys, you can't divide or you can't separate his divinity from his sovereignty because they're inextricably linked together to his divine nature. You can't embrace one without the other. People do it all the time, but it's not going to save them. People embrace the idea, the truth that Jesus Christ is Almighty God. But if you don't take it a step further and embrace the idea that he is Lord and submit your life to him, it's not going to save you. I mean, Jesus is God. That's who he is. But salvation only comes to those who believe he is God and then receive him as the God and master or Lord of their lives. Look at John chapter 1. I want to key in on verse 12. But as many as received him, received Jesus, to them he gave the right, or the authority, the Greek says, to become children of God, to those who believe in his name. Now, John reverses the order, but it doesn't matter. We could reverse it and not violate at all what John was saying. Here's what he's saying. If you believe in Jesus Christ, that's great. But you have to receive him as your Savior and Lord. Just believing in Jesus Christ is the first step. But then you have to take it to the next step and receive him as Lord. Now here, so a lot of folks reject this whole idea because they think I'm teaching lordship salvation. I am not teaching lordship salvation. That doctrine, lordship salvation, teaches that before you can be saved, you have to make Jesus your Lord and obey him. And after you are obeying him, then you can receive him as your Savior and go to heaven. No, that's salvation by works. What we're saying, though, is, look, to be saved, you have to believe in him, sure, but then you have to receive him. Receive him as what? As your Lord and Savior. Guys, believing in Jesus is essential if a person is going to be saved. But receiving him as your Lord is where you make, listen now, the commitment that actually saves you. This is where faith as mere head knowledge becomes saving faith, a heart commitment. It's important for the people we are witnessing to that they understand that to be saved, they have to believe in Jesus Christ as Almighty God. That's vital. But what we must also make sure they understand is that, listen, not all faith is saving faith. As many of you know, I was raised in the Roman Catholic Church. And while I was growing up back then, I believed everything about Jesus Christ I believe right now. Yet I wasn't saved. Why wasn't I saved if all that was involved in being saved, going to heaven, was to simply believe the facts about Jesus Christ, who he is, what he did? I mean, if that's all that was necessary, that in my brain I understood the facts and believed the facts about Jesus Christ, God Almighty, died on the cross, rose again from the dead, why didn't that save me? Why was I not saved back then? Because I hadn't taken it to the next step to surrender my life to his control. Master, Lord. In his epistle, James tells us that even the devil and his demons believe that Jesus Christ is God Almighty, the great I Am in human form. But that's not going to keep them from hell. Guys, saving faith is not just believing the facts about Jesus Christ. Again, who he is, what he did. To be saved, the person must believe to the point of commitment. Let me illustrate. When you were dating your future spouse and decided to get married, you didn't enter into the marriage covenant until you made vows to each other on your wedding day. Those vows were the commitment you were making to one another. And it was the commitment expressed in your wedding vows to each other that put you into the marriage covenant that allowed you to become one with each other in the eyes of God. Remember, no pastor or minister joined two people together in marriage. That is God's doing. Jesus said, what God has joined, let no man what? Divorce, separate. You were dating this person for who knows how long. And at one point, you fell in love and you knew you wanted to marry this person. In the eyes of God, you weren't married. Well, we love each other. Why can't we live together? Because you haven't made the commitment to each other. You want an easy out. You want to leave the door open so you can make a hasty escape if you decide this is not working out for me. God doesn't consider proximity oneness. It wasn't until you stood before God and made a commitment to each other. What did that look like? I am going to stay by your side for the rest of your life. Sickness, health, better, worse. We're going to have an exclusive relationship. I'm not going to be out running around on you and trying to connect with all kinds of other people and in sexual ways and whatever. My loyalty and my love belong to you from this day forward. That's a commitment. And it wasn't until you made that commitment that God saw and said, okay, the commitment is there. Now I join you together as one. And that's a spiritual thing that only God can do. And that's why Jesus said, look, when God joins you together, man can't tear you apart. People get divorced, but God doesn't see it as a separation, does he? There's a lot in the Bible about him not recognizing a divorce for unbiblical reasons. The only reason that divorce is legitimate in the eyes of God is sexual unfaithfulness, infidelity. Now, let me just say this one more time. It was the commitment expressed in your wedding vows to each other that put you into the marriage covenant and allowed you to become one with each other in the eyes of God. Why am I bringing all this up? Because the same was true in your relationship with Jesus before you got saved. Many of you, like me, grew up believing that Jesus Christ is God. And maybe you even loved him in your own way, as I did. There's a lot of Roman Catholics, Lutherans also, Protestants like Lutherans, Methodists and others, who grew up in a mainline denominational church that have always loved Jesus, quote unquote, in their own way. And because they loved him, they thought they knew him. They thought they were one with him, but they were saved. But loving Jesus is not enough to make you one with him so as to save your soul. You see, just like our marriage analogy, when you loved the person you were engaged to, but it wasn't until you stood before God and made a commitment to him or her, vowing to be loyal and exclusive in your relationship with this person, that you actually entered into the marriage covenant and became one with them. And the same was true with regard to your relationship with Jesus. Look, loving Jesus when you were growing up and going to church didn't mean you had a saving relationship with Jesus. That came about when you eventually made a commitment to him by receiving him into your heart as, listen, your Savior. A lot of folks going to church believe that Jesus Christ is the Savior, Savior of the world. But they've never made him their Savior. That was me as a Roman Catholic growing up. I believed all the right things about Jesus. I believed he was the Savior of the world. The problem is I was living in rebellion for a good many years. I think in my teenage years. I got saved pretty early in my 20s. But, you know, for all those years, growing up as a teenager into my early 20s, I believed that about Jesus, who he was. I just didn't turn my life over to his control. I still lived the same old sinful, rebellious life I had always lived. It wasn't until I understood that the gospel was all about receiving Jesus Christ as my Savior and Lord, the one I was turning control of my life over to. It's when I made that commitment to him that I entered into the new covenant, which is a marriage covenant. In the New Testament, we're called the bride of Christ. He's called our bridegroom. When he takes us to heaven in the rapture, we're going to sit down at the marriage supper of the Lamb. The new covenant, guys, Jeremiah 31, is really a marriage covenant. It's the same idea that we talk about when we enter into marriage with each other. I'll say it again. You didn't become a true Christian until you made a commitment to him by receiving him into your heart as your Savior, vowing to love him above all others. You see, guys, it was at that moment you actually became one with him and entered into the new covenant. It was the commitment that brought you into the covenant with Jesus that made you one with him and saved your soul. Let me come at this from a slightly different perspective. You realize that only perfect people are allowed into heaven. That throws people, because it feeds into the number one lie of the devil, which we talked about in our series, The Top 10 Lies of the Devil. Number one, religion, if you work hard enough, keep all the rules, can make you righteous in God's eyes. A lot of religious folks will acknowledge, I'm not perfect, but I think I'm good enough to get into heaven. Not realizing that the Bible teaches, if you're not perfect, you're not good enough. The only way a person can get into heaven is by being perfect. Heaven is for perfect people. That's bad news for religious folks who are trying to earn their salvation. You'll never be perfect. I don't care how religious you are. The good news is anybody can be made perfect by receiving Jesus as their Lord and Savior. When God then sees your heart, he puts you in Christ, and he no longer sees you or me. He just sees Jesus, who is the perfect, sinless one. So here's your choices. Want to get to heaven? Well, then live a perfect life. If you can't do that, then receive the perfect one as your Lord and your Savior. Now, getting back to the idea of Jesus being Lord of all, it means that not only do we believe he's Almighty God, creator of all things, we also believe that because he is the creator of all things and made all people, because that's what we're talking about.
0: 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Thanks again for listening, and please join us again next time as we continue to study God's Word. Until then, may the Lord richly bless you and guide your steps as you walk with Him

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1: Religion can never satisfy the heart or meet the holy requirements of God. 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It took that. We're sinners by nature. We are not fit for heaven. And if God consigned this entire world into a lost eternity, He's righteous and good. But thank God He didn't do that. Oh, my friend, today, if you've never turned to Him and trusted Christ, see that He's adequate. See that He meets the deep need of your heart and your soul.
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4: It's 72 degrees.

0: 1 Peter chapter 3, verses 15 through 17. But sanctify the Lord God in your hearts, and always be ready to give a defense to everyone who asks you a reason for the hope that is in you, with meekness and fear, having a good conscience, that when they defame you as evildoers, those who revile your good conduct in Christ may be ashamed. For it is better, if it is the will of God, to suffer for doing good than for doing evil.
1: This has been your sustaining word of the day, brought to you by Calvary Chapel of Manitowoc.
2: Which is worse in terms of pressure? Giving in to a temptation or resisting it? Which person receives the most pressure and struggle? The person who resists. Oh, it's a lot easier to give in. But you resist a temptation and you know what a struggle is. You're fighting it all away. Well, then, if I don't ever give in, does that mean I haven't received the pressure of temptation? No. In fact, it means I've received it stronger than all of those who gave in. So you understand that our Lord, being tempted but could never sin, actually received the pressure of temptation stronger than any one of us ever have.

0: Welcome to the midweek edition of Hope for Today. It's a blessing to have you with us as David Hawking continues our series In the Beginning, covering the beginning of time as we know it in Genesis chapters 1 through 9. Now, the Bible teaches that Jesus is God. God is incapable of evil or sin. So when Jesus was tempted in the desert by Satan, was he really tempted? It's a question that scholars and philosophers have speculated about for centuries. But you know something? The Bible is clear. Jesus was more tempted than anyone because he resisted giving in to temptation. He didn't give in, and because of that, we can prevail against the temptation in our lives. Well, David shares more on this as he wraps up his look at Genesis 3, 1 through 6, which he's titled, The Temptation. 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Well, here's David to complete his message, The Temptation, from Genesis 3, 1 through 6.
1: What is the cure then for this temptation problem, this lust problem, this worldliness problem? What's the cure? The first cure is the faithfulness of God. He will never give you what you cannot handle. In fact, he will never present or allow Satan to tempt you without also having a clear way of escape. He's going to use Satan's pressure to make us not weaker, but stronger. The will of God is that you trust the Lord with all your heart and don't lean to your own understanding. And the Lord can pick you up and he can make you what you never dreamed you could be because of him, not you. Which brings me to the second point about the cure for this. Not only to look at the faithfulness of God, don't buy the devil's lie that you can't lick this, you can't get victory, you're a mess, you've repeated it, you're just a waste. Don't believe that. Believe the faithfulness of God will never allow you to be tempted above that you're able, will with the temptation also make a way to escape. Number two is a matter of prayer. Stop believing the devil's lie that having a word of prayer is a waste of time. That prayer is kind of a last resort after you've tried everything. No. Prayer is our mightiest weapon because we're talking to the only one who can do anything about it. Jesus said, Matthew 26:41, watch and pray that you enter not into temptation, that you don't fall. For the spirit is willing. Oh, how many of us are willing to live for the Lord, but the flesh is weak. Now be careful, the word weak, asthenos in Greek, means no strength at all, totally helpless. For instance, it was used of Dorcas, and she died. It was used of Lazarus, and he died. I'd call that pretty serious weakness. It means there's no strength in you. See, the devil also tricks us into believing that our flesh does have the ability to have a bit of strength. No, that is not. The English is misleading. It is not the flesh is weak. The point is the flesh is totally helpless, and that's why we need to watch and pray. Your spirit is willing, you want to serve the Lord, but your flesh is going the other direction. The songwriter wrote, prone to wander, Lord, prone to leave the God I love. That's my feeling in my heart. I'm prone to wander, Lord. Wander away from you. That's my natural tendency. My spirit is willing, I want to live for the Lord, but my flesh is totally helpless. That's why I need to pray. I need to call upon the Lord. And he will give victory. It's a wonderful thing. Turn to Hebrews chapter 2 and look at verse 18. What a wonderful reason to call upon the Lord. It says, for in that he himself has suffered being tempted, he is able to succor. A beautiful old English word for comfort and courage. To succor them that are tempted. Wow. You say, boy, I'm really going through temptation. Isn't it great to know that the Lord knows your struggle, and he's invited you to come to him, and he will comfort you He will minister to you in that hour of need like no one else can. I have found that when temptation hits the hardest, that's the last thing we sometimes do is pray. And that's what we ought to do immediately. Hebrews 4:15. For we have not an high priest which cannot be touched with the feeling of our infirmities, but was in all points tempted like as we are, yet without sin. Let us therefore come boldly unto the throne of grace, that we may obtain mercy and find grace to help in time of need. You say, I'm really being tempted. Pray. I was talking to a fellow who has a pornography problem in his life, wants to get victory, and he's calling these numbers you call to have somebody sensuously talk to you on the phone, and he's addicted to it. So I told him to put on the phone Matthew 26:41. Watch and pray that you enter not into temptation. Every time he comes to the phone, he sees that verse. And he said, well, what if I pick up the phone anyway? I said, well, another thing you could do is as soon as the person gets on the other line, say, could we have a word of prayer before we listen to this? I have a feeling it's going to kill it right there. You know, we are kind of silly. If we're really honest, in the midst of sinning, we're not exactly praying, are we? Watch and pray that you enter not into temptation. A third answer to the matter of the cure is not only the faithfulness of God and prayer, watching and praying, but the Bible tells us to put on the whole armor of God. Turn to Ephesians 6 again. Verse 11. Put on the whole armor of God, that ye may be able to stand against the wiles or the methods of the devil. Verse 13. Take unto you the whole armor of God, that ye may be able to withstand in the evil day, when the pressure's there, and having done all to stand. We need the whole armor of God. And it's captured in a beautiful statement in verse 18. Praying always, with all prayer and supplication of the Spirit, watching thereunto with all perseverance and supplication for all saints. You say, what are we talking about here, the whole armor of God? Some of these things you already possess. I think the biggest issue of the armor of God is whether or not you're trusting the Lord or trusting yourself. The shield of faith quenches all the fiery darts of the wicked. The sword of the Spirit is the word of God. Are we trusting the resources of God, or are we trusting ourselves? And number four, to put it simply, obedience to the word. Turn to James chapter 1. Now in James 1, verses 13 to 15, we have a classic passage dealing with temptation, where we learn that God never solicits you to do evil. It's coming, the bait is from the enemy, but when you're drawn away, it's of your own lust. You did it, but you were enticed, says verse 14, and then when lust has conceived, it brings forth sin, and sin, when it's finished, brings forth death. Death to dreams, plans, goals, future, blessings, all of it. Now watch the punchline, verse 16. We sometimes don't keep reading. It says, do not err. Don't wander on this, brethren. Do not err, my beloved brethren. Every good gift and every perfect gift is from above. So the devil isn't giving you anything good. And that comes down from the Father of lights, with whom is no variableness, neither shadow of turning. Of his own will begat he us with the word of truth. That's how we were born again. That we should be a kind of first fruits of his creature. Wherefore, my beloved brethren, here's the application. Let every man be swift to hear. Hear what? The word. Slow to speak. Don't come up with your own opinions. Trust what God says. Slow to wrath. For the wrath of man worketh not the righteousness of God. Wherefore, lay apart all filthiness and superfluity of naughtiness, and receive with meekness the engrafted word, which is able to save your souls. Now look at this punchline. Be ye doers of the word and not hearers only. The word hearer is our English word auditor. Someone who sits in a class and listens to the lecture but doesn't have to take the exam. God says be doers of the word, not auditors only. Deceiving your own selves. What is he talking about? He's talking about how many of us come to church, listen to something. We never do anything about what we hear. All we are is an auditor. And he says, watch out, you're deceiving yourself. You're thinking that just because you heard it, that's all you need. Wrong. We not only need to hear the word of God, but we need to do the word of God. We need to do something with what we hear. Keep reading, verse 23. If anyone be a hearer of the word and not a doer, he's like a man beholding his natural face in a glass or mirror. He beholdeth himself, goeth his way, and straightway or immediately forgetteth what manner of man he was. But whoso looketh into the perfect law of liberty, namely the word, and continueth therein, he being not a forgetful hearer, but a doer of the work, this man shall be blessed in his deed. We want victory. He says about temptation, don't err, my beloved brethren. You were born again by the word. Don't forget that. God accomplished what he wanted to through that. We were born by the word, the engrafted word. Then how are we victorious over all? Lay aside all this filthiness and naughtiness and all of it. Get it out of your life. Well, how do I do that? Be a doer of the word and not a hearer only. In other words, to put it very simply, when we do not obey what the word of God says, we set ourselves up for buying Satan's temptation and his tactics. What causes us to resist the devil? It's the word, the same way Jesus handled the devil. Go back to Matthew chapter 4. Every one of us realizes that the Lord Jesus was tempted. The Bible says so, in all points like as we are. The Bible even says we can learn from it and we can be receiving succor or comfort and strength from the Lord because he was tempted like we are. It even encourages us to come to prayer. Because he was tempted in all points like we are, yet without sin, let's come boldly to the throne of grace where we may obtain mercy. Because he is a faithful and merciful high priest because he went through what we did. So we come to somebody who isn't the kind that can't sympathize with our weaknesses. The Bible says he does. He's a sympathizing savior. He knows our human vulnerabilities, temptations, and weaknesses. Yet he never sinned. Now what's the next question people say? Well, if he couldn't sin, then how could he be tempted? You ever heard that? How could it be a valid temptation? Well, let me ask you a question. Which is worse in terms of pressure? Giving in to a temptation or resisting it? Which person receives the most pressure and struggle? That's right, the person who resists. Oh, it's a lot easier to give in. I don't take any sweat at all. But you resist the temptation and you know what a struggle is. You're fighting it all the way. Well, then, if I don't ever give in, does that mean I haven't received the pressure of temptation? No. In fact, it means I've received it stronger than all of those who gave in. So you understand that our Lord, being tempted but could never sin, actually received the pressure of temptation stronger than any one of us ever have. And I know in my own life personally that when you fight temptation and say no to it and decide to trust the Lord, the struggle of that, the pressure of that is enormous. The devil, he isn't going to worry about a dead fish floating downstream. The one he's going to fight is the one trying to buck the current. The devil's going to put all the guns of hell against you when you decide you want to live for the Lord. When you decide you want to do what he wants you to do. Hey, the devil is going to alert all the demons of hell and let's go after him. But if you're just going to cruise along and be Mr. Nothing and Blah for God, and you just say, I'm going to do whatever I want to do, and you're carnal and your attitudes are rotten, hey, why does the devil have to work on you? He's already got you right where he wants you. So we need to understand it's powerful. And then people say, well, wait a minute. I don't understand how Christ could be tempted if he could never sin. There are two false views and some correct ones as to the temptation of Jesus. And I hope this is helpful to you. Here are two false views. One, some people believe that Jesus was tempted to prove to us that he could sin if he wasn't careful. You got to follow this reasoning. It's in some Christian books. That what he did in being tempted is to prove to us that he could sin if he wasn't careful. So the point of the temptation is show us how to be careful. I'm sorry, I don't believe it. I believe in the impeccability of Christ. That means it was totally impossible for him to sin. Hebrews 6:18 says it's impossible for God to lie. And my Lord Jesus Christ is God in human flesh. He cannot lie. He cannot sin. The Bible says he is without sin. Another passage says he's apart from sin. Another passage, there is no sin in him. No, he didn't sin. Another false view is that he was tempted to prove to us that it was impossible to tempt him. Wrong. Then the Bible's being deceitful. Was Jesus tempted? Yes. Could Jesus have sinned? No. Does that mean he wasn't tempted? No, not at all. Well, what are the correct views? Why was Jesus tempted at all? And I found three of them in the Bible. Number one was to show his power over the devil. Look at Hebrews 2, please. Hebrews 2, verse 14 and 15. What's the correct view about the temptation of Jesus? It's to show his power over the devil. Friends, if he didn't show us that, man, we'd all be lost. Aren't you glad you have a Savior who's already defeated the enemy? Hebrews 2, 14 and 15. For as much then as the children are partakers of flesh and blood, he also himself likewise took part of the same, that through death he might destroy him that had the power of death, that is the devil, and deliver them who through fear of death were all their lifetime subject to bondage. Praise the Lord for his victory. But I found a second view of the temptation of Christ, not only to show his power over the devil, but also to become a merciful and faithful high priest, to sympathize with us in our struggles and weaknesses. I don't think we say enough about this. Look at verse 17 of Hebrews 2. Wherefore in all things it behooved him. Isn't that a beautiful word, Old English? He felt the urging, the passion of this. In all things it behooved him to be made like unto his brethren. He became a man. Why? That he might be a merciful and faithful high priest in things pertaining to God, to make reconciliation for the sins of the

0: simultaneous. I'm not kidding you. I haven't even started to preach yet. I'm a guest. But I just tripped on that. It was obviously a thud. And you know what happened. Simultaneous, the audience went, oh. You know, oh. Have you ever noticed that when somebody knows you're hurting and feels with you, what an encouragement it is? You can sense the empathy and sympathy of that person. My friends, there is no one that you could ever go to who sympathizes more with you in your weakness than the Lord Jesus. What a wonderful Savior we have. He is merciful, holding back from us what we really deserve, and so faithful to us that even when we're faithless, yet he abides faithful, he cannot deny himself. What a wonderful Savior. Amen. Why was Jesus tempted at all? Number one was to show his power over the devil, but also to become a merciful and faithful high priest, to sympathize with us in our struggles and weaknesses. But I found a third reason, which I've already mentioned, and that's to help us in our time of need when we're tempted. That's the point of verse 16 of chapter 4 of Hebrews. Let us therefore, if that's true, come boldly into the throne of grace that we may obtain mercy and find grace to help in time of need. You say, I'm being really tempted. Oh, what a perfect opportunity to come to the Lord. Come boldly to the throne of grace. Some of you need to get on your knees and pour out your heart to God. Serious. Let it all out. The words come boldly, and I'm not trying to be crass, but they are used in one context of a man throwing up. And I've thought about that many, many times. Just throw it all up, people, to a loving Savior who knows you better than you know yourself, and he loves you, and he identifies with you, and he wants to comfort you, he wants to help you, he wants to forgive you. He wants to set your feet on a solid rock and get you out of that slime pit. He wants to do more for you than you want him to do. He's a wonderful Savior.
1: That he is, the Savior, Jesus Christ. 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And David has an important announcement for you to wrap up today's program. That's in just a moment. First, though, here's Matt.
2: Jim, two key points in hope for today's statement of faith are, number one, we believe that all humanity is lost and born with a sinful nature and can only be saved by a personal faith in the death and resurrection of our Lord Jesus Christ, and not by any human merit or performance.
1: What's number two?
2: Number two, we believe that genuine believers are born again by the Holy Spirit of God and are indwelt, baptized into the body of Christ, the true church, and sealed by the Holy Spirit, and thus unable to be separated, I'm going to say that again, unable to be separated from the love of Jesus Christ.
1: And your dad, Matt, he makes the biblical case for this inside his 60-page booklet, The Security of the Believer. For anyone, for anyone struggling with doubt about salvation, anyone targeted by the lies of the evil one regarding salvation, this booklet, The Security of the Believer, it brings wonderful clarity, assurance, and peace.
2: You know, and it's one part of our featured resource package for July. Part two is my dad's booklet titled, Does the Bible Teach the Rapture?
1: I love the subtitle. And if it does, when will it occur?
2: Yeah, right.
1: Wow.
2: Now, please.
1: I'll take that. Yeah. Matt, we firmly hold to the truth of Matthew 24:36. What does that say?
2: That says, no one knows the day or hour. But there are signs that point to the end of time, and Scripture makes the case, Jim, for the rapture as well.
1: And this booklet lays it all out in a concise, clear, and encouraging fashion.
2: And there is so much debate, Jim, on this question, does the Bible teach the rapture?
1: But your dad's booklet guides readers through Scripture to settle the question.
2: Again, our July special resource pack, Does the Bible Teach the Rapture and the Security of the Believer, is just $10.
1: Your purchase will bless you, and it'll help the ministry of Hope for Today.

0: and please pray for hope for today.
1: Amen. 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
2: Well, how would you like to partner with us? 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
1: 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We'll make sure you're back tomorrow as our Genesis series is taking us to chapter 3, verses 7 through 15, for David's message, The Fall of the Human Race. 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

0: You're listening to Straight from the Heart, the Bible teaching radio ministry of Calvary Chapel, Philadelphia. Our teacher here on Straight from the Heart is Senior Pastor Joe Foch. We're currently in the New Testament, going verse by verse through the book of Philippians. On today's broadcast, we'll continue our study beginning in chapter 2. Before we finish, I'll give you some additional information so you can contact us with any questions or comments. But first, open your Bible to Philippians chapter 2, and let's join Pastor Joe as he continues.
1: If there be therefore any consolation in Christ, if any comfort of love, if any fellowship of the Spirit, if any, now there isn't just any, there's a multitude of all of those things. And what he's doing is he's making a statement they can't escape from. Look, if there's any consolation in Christ, well, of course there is, Paul. Not only is there there's just any consolation in Christ, the greatest consolation in human history and time and eternity is in Christ. If there's any comfort in love, of course. If there's any fellowship of the Spirit, of course, that's what's to be at the center of the church. Any bowels of mercy, of course, that's to be reflected in our lives. Then fulfill ye my joy, that ye be like-minded, having the same love, being of one accord and of one mind. No opportunity for these two women to step over this. Paul is putting this challenge in front of them. And by the way, look, for all of us. For all of us. Be like-minded. That's difficult. It doesn't mean we're to be robots or surrender our will, but we're to be like-minded in regards to the fact that the kingdom is more important than our own personal agendas. Be like-minded, having the same love, being of one accord, of one mind. Let nothing be done through strife or vain glory. Now, he identifies strife and vain glory as the things that will upset this unity and like-mindedness and the consolation of Christ and the comfort of love and the fellowship of the Spirit and the bowels of mercy. What tears into those things? He identifies the things that will trouble what Christ has procured for us at an unimaginable price, which we could never have produced for ourselves. He says, let nothing be done through strife or vainglory. NIV, I think, says selfish ambition or vain conceit. The strife is in the sense of not just striving, but striving because there's an agenda. So selfish ambition kind of brings the idea before us. We're all selfish. Or is it just me? Ambition is not wrong. Paul will say if someone desires the office of an overseer, it's not a wrong thing. That's a good thing. There are good things that we can aspire to. Ambition in regards to growing in Christ and walking with Christ and being filled with the Spirit and being used of God, none of those things wrong. But selfish ambition, those two make a bad combination in the body of Christ. Selfish ambition. There's no room for any of that because he's going to go on to say, let this mind be in you that was in Christ. So there's no room for selfish ambition and vain conceit or, you know, fighting for that territory of self. Don't let anything be done through strife or vainglory. You know, it tells us in the book of Proverbs that by pride only cometh contention. By pride only cometh contention. The two people can't argue unless one of them is willing to step in the ring of pride, put the gloves on. If you don't get in the ring, you don't put the gloves on, you can't have a contest. Only by pride cometh contention. It all started with pride. Satan said, I'll be like the Most High, lifted up his heart, selfish ambition, tore into the things of God and into the order of God, into the kingdom of God. Paul says, let nothing be done through strife. No, you know, and he can say that because he's in prison. He says, to live is Christ, to die is gain. I'm here in the bonds of Christ. He's not saying, I can't believe it. You know, those other apostles are out there. They're not really apostles, they're B-apostles. I'm an apostle, and I should be out there because I have ideas of how the church should run, and it's my right, and this is the flesh, somebody else should be locked up here, and I have some opinions in the church. I'm worried about, you know, there's none of that. Vaunting himself up, talking about his own importance, he says, I'm here. He says, I want you to know the things that have fallen out to me have fallen out rather to the furtherance of the gospel. The things that have happened, this is God's sovereignty. I'm in the bonds of Christ. I'm his prisoner. I've given my life for him. They can't do anything to me. Whether I live or die, I want to do it unto the Lord. But he says, my concern is, among you, let nothing be done with strife or vainglory, but in lowliness of mind. Now, he invents a Greek phrase not found in classical Greek. Paul puts these words together and comes up with what he calls lowliness of mind. Well, this is what he's going to ask us for. Not strife or vainglory, not the things that would destroy fellowship or tear into the church, but he's going to ask us for lowliness of mind. And then right away he defines for us what that looks like. What is lowliness of mind? Is that something short people are better at than tall people? What's lowliness of mind? He says here, let each esteem the other better than themselves. Did we really want to know that? Come on, we're here getting put to the grindstone by the Holy Spirit, chipping away, making us like Christ. What is lowliness of mind? Let each esteem the other better than themselves. Now, pardon me if from here on in I'm miserable, because I'm already convicted. I already realize how far I am from the ideal that Paul is holding out. Oh, I want to see revival in the church. Do I want to see it here? Isn't that where it has to start? Am I okay just because I'm not involved in some outward sin? You know, it wasn't sex, drugs, and rock and roll that took Satan down. We think that's the biggest enemy. It was something in here. It was ambition. It was pride. Far more dangerous. And I recognize it. Excuse me. You can look yourself. You have your own. Lowliness of mind. Let each consider the other better than themselves. Look not, this is lowliness of mind, look not every man on his own things, but every man, and I'm glad this word also is in there, also on the things of other. You know, Paul's not saying don't be responsible. I'm not saying that you shouldn't be working a job, seeing if you can get a raise, eking a living out of this world, being responsible to take care of your family, being responsible to have enough to give to others. Yeah, it isn't that we're not supposed to think at all of our own responsibilities, our own hopes and dreams, or what we feel God's calling is on our life, or how to move in that direction. He's not saying that, but he says thinking also, equally, on the things of others. And he begins now to describe Christ's own journey in these things. Let this mind be in you, which was also in Christ Jesus, who being in the form of God, thought it not robbery to be equal with God. Being in the morphe, in the form of God, thought it not robbery, something to be grasped at, literally, to be equal with God. In Jesus' mind in eternity, before the incarnation, he was in the form of God. Moses of the burning bush. looks up, and the angel of the Lord is standing in the flame in the midst of the burning bush. And it said Moses put down his head because he did not want to look upon God. The angel of the Lord, Jesus Christ, appearing in the Old Testament, standing in the midst of the burning bush. God, that's what the Bible tells us. He was God. Joshua in the plain of Gilgal, looking at Jericho. The captain of the Lord's host comes and stands in front of him, and Joshua draws a sword, and he says, "You for us or are you against us?" He says, "Neither. But as the captain of the Lord's host am I come forth. Take thy shoe from off thy foot, because the place where thou standest is holy ground." The same thing the burning bush said. God. In the beginning was the Word was with God, the Word was God. How many times the Jews in their anger sought to stone Christ because they said he maketh himself equal with God, saying to them, "Before Abraham was, I am." The same thing the burning bush said. When they came to seek him in the Garden of Gethsemane with the soldiers, "Whom seek ye?" "We seek Jesus of Nazareth." Your translation says, "I am." And then he, in italics, he said, "I am." He spoke the "I am," and they all fell down. Being in the form of God. Let this mind be in you that was in Christ Jesus. Being in the form of God. Thought it not robbery. It wasn't anything for him to grasp at, to be equal to God. That's who he was. But then there's a descending. That is unimaginable to us. But he made himself of no reputation and took upon himself the form of a servant, a slave, a doulos, a bondslave. That's why Paul can start this letter, Paul and Timothy, the bondslaves of Jesus Christ, because Jesus Christ, the author and the finisher of our faith, the captain of our faith, himself became a bondslave. One without a will that belonged to someone else. Coming into that manger in Bethlehem, born of a virgin. Emptying himself, being still holy God and holy man. Completely God and completely man. And yet not exercising his divine prerogatives. What was it for him to stoop down? How low did he descend? You know, if you were out in front of your house and you knew they were going to turn on the fire hydrants on your street and flood the street, and you saw an anthill there, and they were busy running in and out, you know what they do. They make that little hill of gravelly dirt, and you said, "Yo, they're going to turn the fire hydrant on. Run for your lives." Well, if they looked up and realized that you were a being, they'd all drop dead of little heart attacks. That's if they could understand, beyond their being afraid of you, what a fire hydrant was. But your heart is really there, and you know that they're going to be destroyed. How then do you communicate? Do you figure out Aunt Morse code? You become an ant so that you can walk among them and you can speak their language and you can tell them about the destruction to come. But the descent, you, a human being with all of your capabilities and all of your freedom of motion and all of your imagination and all of your ability to excel in technology or medicine or whatever, you descending, leaving all of that and saying, "I'm not going to exercise any of my human prerogatives," and becoming an ant is nothing to be compared with the descent that Christ makes to become a human. The descent that he made You know, we're not even microbes. We're not even bacteria. We're not even viruses. You know, you're standing there by the fire hydrant that's this big, and here's you this big, and there's the ant this big, and it's kind of all comprehensible. It is incomprehensible that God laid out the universe with the span of his hand, that there are billions of light years that are even unable to measure who he is, and that he comes down all the way into the womb of a virgin and born in Bethlehem. That stooping down is something that is unimaginable to us, and there is a question that it begs to us, because when he rose and he ascended, he took human flesh back into the presence of God. When we see him in the book of Revelation, he has the marks of slaughter upon him. Did he sacrifice some dimensionality that we'll never understand to take human flesh on and never put it off again? What was it for him to stoop down? What did it mean to descend from who he was and where he was and what he was into human form? He made himself of no reputation. He was hungry, and he was thirsty, and he wept, and he was tired, he was lonely. And in John 13, it says, knowing all power had been given to him, he girded himself and got down on his knees and washed the disciples' feet. Knowing all power was given to him, he girded himself and got down on his knees and washed the disciples' feet. Let this mind be in you that was also in Christ Jesus. Lowliness of mind, considering others more important than yourself, looking not just to the things of yourself but to the things of others. If that were to happen in my heart to the measure that Paul is describing it, I don't know if there would be revival in the church, but there would be revival in me. There would be revival in me. If I could be that selfless, if Christ could have that much sway in my selfish life. And I'm not condemned. I know I'm saved by grace. I understand my theology. But in my practice, in my experience, measuring myself by the standard that Paul sets out, I fall so short. He made himself of no reputation. We love it when people know our reputation, don't we? Oh, I know you. I heard of you. Oh, yeah. He took upon himself the form of a slave, was made in the likeness of men. That's, we're going further and further down. Notice the likeness of men is after slaves. And being found in fashion as a man, clothed with flesh, he humbled himself further and became obedient unto death. The major problem that the human race suffers from is death. When Adam sinned and partook of the tree of life in the midst of the garden, he died. And Christ came humbling himself, descending into human form. But not only that, through obedience, he even became subject to death. Paul says, for as by one man's disobedience many were made sinners, so by the obedience of one shall many be made righteous. By the obedience of one shall many be made righteous. He humbled himself, became obedient unto death. We're not all the way down yet. Even the death of the cross. Bad enough to die from old age or die from a disease or get run over by a car or a plane crash. He became obedient to death, even the death of the electric chair, even the death of the gas chamber. We have romanticized crucifixion and the cross. Roman citizens were not allowed to be crucified. It wasn't proper to talk of crucifixion in Roman, amongst Roman citizens and Roman company. It was the most degrading means of execution. It was a means of shame. It was a means by where criminals were punished. But because he was punished in our place, because his death was substitutionary, because we are criminals having broken the law of God, he descended all the way there, even to the death of the cross. That's a long way from "let this mind be in you," I'll tell you that. That is way down. I'm not there. What would a church be like if everybody in the church was more concerned about everybody else in the church than they were about themselves? What would a church be like if every pastor, I'll take the heat, was more concerned about everybody else than about themselves? What would it be like if somebody walked into a church that was cast down and had a frown on their face, or a brokenhearted, or disgruntled, or had some kind of a physical disability? If somebody came in and everybody in the church was in there hunting for somebody to love. If everybody in the pew was looking, "Who can I love? Lord, who can open my eyes? Let me see all of those that are better than myself. Lord, who is in here that I can be worried about their life more than I'm worried about mine?" What would that church be like? What if we had eyes like Christ to look around, to see the broken heart, to see the somber look, to say, "Are you okay? You're normally smiling. Why the serious look? Is there anything I can pray for? Anything that I can help with? I'm so selfish and so taken up with myself. I don't want to get more selfish as time goes on. I don't want to die a crabby old man. I want to be like Jesus." Well, it means dictatorship. It means being a slave. Christianity is not a democracy. It's a dictatorship. There is one Lord, and we are subjects. But he's a benevolent dictator. A monarchy. One person in charge, but one who descends further and further and further and further and further down. And it wasn't just the shame of execution, because in the unseen realm on that cross, God Almighty put all of your sin and all of my sin, all of our selfishness that we're coming under conviction about as we read this, every evil thought, every lustful thought, every selfish thing, every sin, God put all of our sin, the sin of Hitler, the sin of all of mankind, stained. Him stooping further down than the visible realm ever realized, stained with the sin of all of the world, separated from his Father. And people standing next to him mocking, "He saved others, himself he cannot save." That was a lie. He saved others, but he could have saved himself. All he had to do, he was God. All he had to do was lift up his head, and not only those mocking him, the religious leaders, not just the Roman soldier or the Roman Empire or the European world, but the earth would have fled away, heaven would have fled away, the universe would have fled away. He could have just lifted up his head and would all rolled back like some tide and disappeared. He humbled himself. And then the Father fired down all of his wrath upon that sin. Stooped down further than maybe even we'll ever realize in eternity. We'll be learning of his grace and of his mercy.
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4: Emily emailed, "Where did the various human races come from?" I feel this question rather often, and it's very important for folks to understand the biblical response, because Darwinism teaches that people evolved to different levels or races, and this lie has led to tremendous evil and suffering over the past 150 years. The truth is that following the separation of nations at the Tower of Babel, folks spread out and had to marry within their own group for several generations. Well, genetic losses resulted in the various traits that are seen with any particular people group today, but we didn't evolve to different levels. And just like Scripture says, we're all made of one blood, all of us in the image of God. Please visit newearththought.com, that's new-earth-thought.com, and register to get my free 50 Facts versus Darwinism today. 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
6: It's 71 degrees.

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1: A flag on the porch, a breeze in the trees, a quiet reminder that gratitude still looks good on both a country and a heart. 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
1: According to Mark 12:13, we see this next group who's going to inspect the Lamb of God who came to take away the sins of the world. They're going to try and find a spot or blemish upon him. Obviously, there's none. Mark tells us, then they sent to him some of the Pharisees and the Herodians to catch him in his words. Look at verse 20 and through 22 of Luke chapter 20. So they watched him and sent spies who pretended to be righteous, that they might seize on his words in order to deliver him to the power and the authority of the governor. And they asked him, saying, Teacher, we know that you say and teach rightly, and you do not show personal favoritism, but teach the way of God truly. Is it lawful for us to pay taxes to Caesar or not? Now, I find it interesting that they found people, spies, who pretended to be righteous. Really? You think Jesus saw through that? Absolutely he did. Yeah, I'm sure a lot of other people saw, well, isn't that guy who steals all the time and he's trying to be real pious here? And yeah, that's not going to work. And here, the Pharisees, the ultra-conservatives of their day, and the Herodians were the ultra-liberals of their day, they come together to bring Jesus down. It's kind of like Democrats and Republicans coming together and actually working. Hard to believe. But they hated Jesus so much. Hey, we'll forget our differences, and we're going to bring this man down. Kind of like they're both trying to bring Trump down, both parties, right? Go figure. These were supposedly holy men of God, and look at how wicked they were. They watched him send spies who pretended to be righteous so they could seize him on his words. Their fruit's exposed. And they're trying to catch him in the words he says. When people start out like this, you have to always kind of go, what's up here? Teacher, oh, we know that you say and teach rightly. Oh, and you do not show personal favoritism, but teach the way of God truly. Oh, you're so good, man. Wow, I love your smile. It's great. You know what? Jesus saw right through their evil heart. They weren't fooling him. And they wanted Jesus to say something that would either go against the Jews or Rome so they could turn him over to the authorities and get him out of their hair. And it's a great question. Is it lawful to pay taxes to Caesar? That's a brilliant question. Ever since 6 AD, the Jews were forced to pay taxes to Rome, to the emperor's treasury. And the Jews hated that. And the brilliance of the question, if Jesus says it is lawful to pay taxes to Caesar, what do you think the Jews are going to do? Oh, we hate this guy. And if Jesus says, no, it is not lawful for any Jew to pay taxes to Caesar. Hello, Rome? We need to make a long-distance phone call here. We've got a problem. It was a brilliant question. No matter what Jesus answered, he'd be in trouble. It's kind of like the question, are you still beating your wife? If you answer yes, well, yeah, that's horrible. If you say no, that means you stopped, but you were beating.

0: dating her. That's still bad. You see, you can't win answering that question. And I'm sure these guys, they thought, this is it, man. We got him. We got him. That's what they thought. But are you ever going to outsmart Jesus? Absolutely not. That's the funny thing. Then we see it over and over, and they never learn, really. Look at verse 23. But he perceived their craftiness and said to them, why do you test me? Show me a denarius. Whose image and inscription does it have? And they answered and said, Caesar's. And he said to them, render therefore to Caesar the things that are Caesar's, and to God the things that are God's. But they could not catch him in his words in the presence of the people, and they marveled at his answer, and they kept silent. That was probably a good thing to do. Now, like I said, you are not going to hide anything from Jesus. He knew their hearts, he knew what they were going to do, and they weren't going to outsmart him. So, with this question, Jesus says, bring me a denarius. That was an average day's pay for a worker. There was a picture of Tiberius Caesar Augustus. The inscription on the coin read in Latin, Tiberius Caesar Augustus, the son of divine Augustus. They saw themselves as God. The other sign of the coin was Caesar dressed in priestly garments, and the phrase chief priest, or as it was written in Latin, Pontius Maximus. Sound familiar? That's the title of the Pope. So they not only saw themselves as God, but as the high priest, and obviously it irritated the Jews. So he has this coin in his hand, and his answer is, you can't get better than that. Render to Caesar the things that are Caesar's, and to God the things that are God's. Brilliant! You would think, wow, this guy is really good, right? Maybe we should listen to him. They couldn't argue. They couldn't discredit him. Pay to Rome what you owe them. Give to Caesar that which belongs to him. Give to God that which belongs to him. What belongs to God? Our life. Our entire being. Give to God your life. That was the idea. Now, how many of you like to pay taxes? Don't make me hit any of you. None of us do, right? Of course, we hate it. It's horrible. But when you look at the scriptures, we're to pay taxes. That's what Jesus is saying. We see Paul speak about that in Romans as well, and Peter, I believe, talks about that. And some say, yeah, but our government's more wicked than Rome. Well, I don't know. It's close. It's close. But yeah. The thing is, do some of our taxes support wicked things? Absolutely. Do you think that the taxes back in Jesus' days to Rome supported wicked things? Of course it did. Of course. The issue is, you pay your taxes. You support your government. You don't have to agree with what your government is doing. Unless they tell you you can no longer talk about Jesus, they tell me I can no longer teach from the Bible, well, I'm sorry. I'm going to obey God rather than man in that aspect. It's just the way it is. You know, our taxes do benefit us with military and road repair and schools and police and fire department and so on. Pay taxes. Give Caesar that which is due Caesar, and give to God what belongs to God. Our life. You know, Paul said in Romans 12, I beseech you therefore, brethren, by the mercies of God, that you present your bodies a living sacrifice, holy, acceptable to God, which is your reasonable service. And do not be conformed to this world, but be transformed by the renewing of your mind, that you may prove what is that good and acceptable and perfect will of God. Our lives, our entire life, placed on the altar of sacrifice. Lord, here I am. Take me. Use me for your glory. Not part of me. You know, the problem with, do you know the problem with the living sacrifice? Gets up off the altar and runs away. That's always the problem. And we like to do that. I'll give you my arm for today, Lord, but, you know, the rest of me, we've got things to do. No, your entire life, Lord. You know, it's amazing how God does change our plans, doesn't he? You know, I'm going to get this done today and this done today. And I'm very regimented. You know, we leave prayer and Steve goes, okay, now it's time for Joe to go to the post office. If there was a hitman after me, he'd know exactly where I'd be all the time. It's this time. Joe's at the post office. We'll get him. It's the way it is. But the Lord has shown me, you know, Joe, sometimes I'm going to mess up your day. I'm going to change it. I shouldn't say mess up because he really doesn't mess it up. But he does alter it. He brings in, I don't know, different things that really take me off my schedule because I'm very, what is it? Different priorities. That sounds very nice. I'm stubborn. This is what I got this to do. Lord, don't bother me now. Sounds ridiculous. But okay, Lord, I know if you are going to take me away from what I'm doing here to do something else over here today, you will give me the time I need to take care of what I need to do too. I'm going to trust in you. And so I give my life to you, all of me. Verse 27. Then some of the Sadducees who deny that there is a resurrection came to him and asked him. It's kind of funny. It's kind of like they're lining up. Next. Saying, teacher, Moses wrote to us that if a man's brother dies having a wife and he dies without children, his brother should take his wife and raise up offspring for his brother. Now there were seven brothers, and the first took a wife and died without children. And the second took her as a wife, and he died childless. Then the third took her, and in like manner the seven also, and they left no children and died. Last of all, the woman died also. Therefore, in the resurrection, whose wife does she become? For all seven had her as wife. And I'm sure they kind of smiled. Right? The Sadducees, they were very wealthy. They had powerful positions, including chief priests, high priests. They held the majority of the 70 seats of the ruling council called the Sanhedrin. And like the majority of liberal theologians of our day, they were the liberals of their day. They believed in the first five books of Moses, Genesis through Deuteronomy. They didn't believe in angels. They didn't believe in afterlife or immorality. They didn't believe in the resurrection. Thus, what does it make them? Sad, you see. And you will never forget, that the Sadducees deny the resurrection. Because it's very sad, you see. It's a great way to remember. I need those little things. I'm getting old and I need them very much to remember these. So here they come with this story. And I'm sure this is one they used frequently, you know, kind of like Reformed theology. They have their own little stories to, you know, catch you. But it's crazy. This woman has a husband. The husband dies. They have no children. And, you know, the law of Moses says that a man was to marry his brother's widow in order to carry on the family name or have a child with them, preserve the family property. The law of the Levirate marriage in Deuteronomy chapter 25, verses 5 through 10. And that's what's taking place here. And again, it's probably, you know, a story that they told often. And so the question to the story is simple. Therefore, in the resurrection, whose wife does she become? For all seven had her as a wife. Now, okay, I'm not Jesus, but if I was Jesus, that wouldn't be my first question. My first question would be, was she a black widow? She's killing all her husbands off, man. I can understand one, but two, three, four, seven of them. Something's up with that lady. But no, that's not the question. So they want to know, because they don't believe in the afterlife, how ridiculous it is with the story now in the resurrection. Whose husband is she going to have? Which one? There's seven of them now. You think they would have learned the lessons from the other guys, right? You're not going to discredit Jesus. Look at verse 34. And Jesus answered and said to them, the sons of this age marry and are given in marriage. But those who are counted worthy to attain that age and the resurrection from the dead neither marry nor are given in marriage. Nor can they die anymore, for they are equal to the angels and are sons of God, being sons of the resurrection. Now even Moses showed in the burning bush passage that the dead are raised, when he called the Lord the God of Abraham, the God of Isaac, and the God of Jacob. For he is not the God of the dead, but of the living, for all live to him. So we have to understand the life we're living now is not the same as the life we'll be living with the Lord. One of the main issues that Jesus deals with here, related to this question the Sadducees asked, is that in this life we marry, we have children, but in the afterlife there's no need to marry. And the children, there's no death. Now, here's the thing. I don't fully understand how the relationships are going to be in heaven. I know, I truly believe we'll know each other. We're married to the Lord. People kind of freak out about that. Oh, no, I love my spouse so much. I want to be with them for eternity. Others are like, well, praise God, I'm not married to him. Whatever. You know, I don't want to get into that, but you know what I mean. The thing is, okay, we're in heaven with the Lord. It's going to be perfect. You know what? As much as we complain down here, praise God, there is no complaining in heaven. Isn't that awesome? There is no, oh no, I get this food again or whatever. I don't know. We're not going to miss anything. And again, we are married to the Lord. And what I find interesting is that Remember, the Sadducees only believed in the first five books of Moses. What does Jesus do? Jesus takes them back to Exodus chapter 3, and he shows them that years after the death of Abraham, Isaac, and Jacob, God spoke of being their God, not that he was their God, that they're dead and they cease to exist. He is their God. Why? Because they're living. They're alive. He didn't speak in the past tense. And so if Abraham, Isaac, and Jacob lived in the afterlife, then there must be an afterlife. And there is. They just didn't see it that way as they read the scripture. And Jesus is pointing out to them. They still didn't want to see it. Even the book of Job, the oldest book in the Bible, Job 19, verses 25 and 27. For I know that my Redeemer lives, and he shall stand at last on the earth. Kingdom age, right? And after my skin is destroyed, this I know, that in my flesh I shall see God, whom I shall see for myself, and my eyes shall behold and not another, how my heart yearns within me. Job is saying, hey, this body is going to die, man. It's going back to the dust of the earth, but I shall see God with my own eyes. What's he talking about? Resurrection life in the oldest book of the Bible. Paul talked about it in 1 Thessalonians 4, the rapture. I do not want you to be ignorant, brethren, concerning those who have fallen asleep, lest you sorrow as others who have no hope. For we believe that Jesus died and rose again. Even so, God will bring with him those who sleep in Jesus, those who have died. For this we say to you by the word of the Lord, that we who are alive and remain until the coming of the Lord will by no means precede those who are asleep. For the Lord himself will descend from heaven with a shout, with the voice of an archangel, and with the trumpet of God. And the dead in Christ will rise first. Then we who are alive and remain shall be caught up together with them in the clouds to meet the Lord in the air. And thus we shall always be with the Lord. Therefore comfort one another with these words. What's he talking about? He's talking about at the rapture we get our new bodies. When we die now, our spirit and soul goes to be with the Lord. But the new bodies, the resurrected bodies we get at the rapture. Well, why did the dead rise first? Because they're 6 feet down farther. It takes them a little longer to get up. I don't know. That's just what it says. Don't write that one down. And you know, I love what Paul said in chapter 5, verse 23 of 1 Thessalonians. Now may the God of peace himself sanctify you completely, and may your whole spirit, soul, and body be preserved blameless at the coming of our Lord Jesus Christ. He's coming back. There is resurrection life. Spurgeon said, a living God is the God of living men, and Abraham, Isaac, and Jacob are still alive. Hey, yeah, we'll see them one day. Look at verse 39. Then some of the scribes answered and said, Teacher, you have spoken well. But after that, they dared not question him anymore. Good idea. Right? You know, you got the Sadducees, good job, but you know, we're not going to even venture with a question here. And, you know, the scribes were the teachers of the law. 613 individual commands in the Mosaic Law, 365 negative, 248 positive ones, and they would argue over which one was the greatest, but they still refused to open their eyes to the truth. And now, since they're getting shot down, they just keep silent. Jesus is not going to let them off easy. Jesus is still drawing out their faith. Look at what we're told in verse 41. And he said to them, how can they say that the Christ is David's son? Now, David himself said in the book of Psalms, the Lord said to my Lord, sit at my right hand till I make your enemies your footstool. David therefore calls him Lord. How is he then his son? Well, this should have just made sense to them, okay? According to Mark 12:36, we're told that David spoke these words in Psalm 110 out of the inspiration of the Holy Spirit. And I realize in our culture we kind of miss the point, but a father would never, in that culture, call his son Lord, but a son would call his father Lord. They knew the Messiah was to be the son of David. That was easy for them. Here's the question. How can David call his son Lord? He's a descendant. You see, that's not kosher. That does not fly unless he was more than a son. And he was. He is. Paul in Romans 1, verses 3 through 4 said, concerning his son Jesus Christ our Lord, who was born of the seed of David according to the flesh and declared to be the Son of God with power according to the Spirit of holiness by the resurrection from the dead. You see, here it is, the seed of David, but also the Son of God. And so David could rightly call his son Lord because he was more than a son of David. He was the Son of God, Jesus. That's who he's speaking of.
1: In fact, in Matthew 22:46, the response, no one was

in the marketplaces, the best seats in the synagogues, and the best places at feasts, who devour widows' houses and for a pretense make long prayers, they will receive greater condemnation. You know, as Jesus turns to the disciples in the hearing of all these people now, including these religious leaders, he warns some of these religious leaders being hypocrites, not drawing the people to God, but keeping people away from God. They put up all kinds of roadblocks. You got to jump through this hurdle and that hurdle and do this and do that. And a lot of it was for show. They liked the honor. They liked the best seats, the recognition. And they took advantage of people having a form of godliness, but not in truth. And what does Jesus do? He condemns them. And Jesus says, stay away from these religious phonies. Think that hurt? Absolutely. Now you know why they're so angry. Jesus exposed their hearts and they refused to look and repent of their sins. They were more willing to hold on to the lies than receive the truth that was before them. And tragically, what we see in the church today is people being drawn to false teachers, and their books sell, their churches grow because the people did not heed the warning to beware of them. Stay away from them because they will bring you down. Well, I'm just going to stay here because I'm trying to help out the people that are in this. No, Jesus didn't say stay in there. He said come out. Don't stay because it's going to bring you down. Let me share this with you and then I'll close. William Willimon, who was the dean of the chapel at Duke University, wrote an article, Been There, Preached That. And this is what he said. He said, do you know how disillusioning it has been for me to realize that many of these self-proclaimed biblical preachers now sound more like liberal mainliners than liberal mainliners? These biblical preachers were becoming user-friendly and inclusive, taking their homiletical cues from the felt needs of us boomers and busters rather than excruciating demands of the Bible. I know why they do this. After all, we mainline liberal, experiential, expressionists played the game before the conservative, evangelical, reformed, orthodox got there. Reducing salvation to self-esteem, sin to maladjustment, church to group therapy, and Jesus to Dear Abby is our chief means of perverting the biblical text. How true that is. And I've seen it with well-intentioned Christians who murder the text to make it say what they want it to say. And if you try to correct them, they don't want to hear it. I don't want to talk to you anymore. That's it. But how much are you going to abuse the text to make it talk or say what you want it to say? God knows what he's saying. We're not here to make it say what we want it to say. We're here to expound on what God is saying, to share with you what God is saying. And what I try to do is I try to tell you, read the text. I try to tell you what was going on in that period of time. And then how this applies to our lives today, because that's important. The other thing that these religious leaders were doing in Jesus' day is they drove people away from God. And like I said before, may we not drive people away from God by our actions or our rules and regulations. Jesus didn't approve of it back then, and he doesn't approve of it today. We're to give the gospel message out, the power of God for salvation to all who believe. And I'll leave you with this from Isaiah 55. Ho, everyone who thirsts, come to the waters, and you who have no money, come buy and eat. Yes, come buy wine and milk without money, without price. Why do you spend money for what is not bread, and your wages for what does not satisfy? Listen carefully to me, and eat what is good, and let your soul delight itself in abundance. Incline your ear and come to me. Hear, and your soul shall live, and I will make an everlasting covenant with you, the sure mercies of David. You see, we are to compel people to come in, invite them to come in, not drive them away. And sometimes in speaking the truth, they will have conviction and repent of their sins and come to the saving faith. Sometimes that conviction upon their lives will make them very angry. We're not to make them angry. We are to share the truth. And what God does is he stirs their hearts. It's when we keep silent, you know. Jesus, in the hearing of all the people, said to his disciples, he didn't say, hey guys, I want to tell you a secret. You know those scribes, Pharisees, stay away from them. No, he said it to everyone. That's just what we're to do. We're to be aware of the things that are going on with us. You know, I shared with you before about Frank Ippolito and having to take him off the air. And one of the tragic things he said in his letter that he wrote to me is that, well, you know, there's a lot of churches in our community that have women pastors, and I didn't want to really offend them. And I think, you know, there's a slippery slope. You know why? Because God's word is offensive. You don't water it down or change it to make people more comfortable living in their lifestyle. It's not always easy,
but we're always to do

what we do in love, guys. Always in love. For Jesus, they're watching him closely to find a spot or blemish. Nothing. And there won't be. Pilate's going to even say, I find no fault in this man. Herod's going to say the same thing. Nothing. Pilate wanted to let him go. Jews wanted him to, and Pilate couldn't give in. He was more afraid of the people than his action. Let's pray. Lord, we thank you for your words this evening, Lord. Lord, our heart's desire is to be more like you, that our self-life would decrease and more of Jesus would be seen in our lives, that you would increase. Our heart's desire is that people see Jesus in us, Lord. Help us to live our lives that way, placing our entire being on the altar of sacrifice, that we can be used fully by you as a sweet-smelling sacrifice. Thank you, Lord, for your grace and mercy that you extend to us. And may we extend that love of Jesus Christ to a lost and dying world. We love you and ask these in Jesus' name. Amen.

0: 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It is the hope of Pastor Joe and the congregation of Calvary Chapel, Manitowoc, that you would grow in the grace and knowledge of our Lord and Savior, Jesus Christ. Until next time, may the Lord nourish you with His sustaining word.
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3: This is Chapter by Chapter with Sandy Adams of Calvary Chapel, Stone Mountain. We're encouraging people to read a chapter of their Bible every day. Here's a short summary we hope whets your appetite and causes you to read the whole chapter.
4: In 1 Corinthians chapter 9, Paul teaches us to pay the pastor. Pastors are called on to make sacrifices, but never are they called on to take a vow of poverty. The church should support the pastor financially so he can minister to the church faithfully. While in Corinth, Paul had the right to draw a salary for his service, yet he never exercised that right. To prove his sincerity, he refused to take money for ministry. It's refreshing to find a pastor who goes out of his way to protect the reputation of the gospel and to preserve his own integrity. Paul's goal was to reach people. Where he could build a bridge, he went to work. People were more inclined to listen to his preaching if they felt he understood their plight. Paul adapted his approach to the audience he was trying to reach. You're not going to win many bikers to Jesus wearing a business suit. Don't try to be something you're not, but be flexible enough to sing the words of the gospel to the beat of the music your audience enjoys. Paul was a real sports buff. He compares the Christian life with an athletic contest. 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An athlete in training is disciplined. We too need an in-training mentality. 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It's time we got serious about following Jesus.
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2: It's 69 degrees.

seraphs, each with 6 wings. With 2 wings they covered their faces, with 2 they covered their feet, and with 2 they were flying. And they were calling out to one another.

0: Hey, this is Dave with Agents for Christ. Welcome to another Evangelism Minute. You know, in sharing Christ, one of the most powerful tools we have is our testimony. Sometimes sharing what the Lord has done in your life can open up someone's heart in a way that nothing else would. Whether you were saved as a kid or you went through years of chaos to get there, God will use your story. I suggest you write it down and make sure you have these three elements in it. Number one, where you were. What was going on in your life before you met Jesus? Number two, how it happened. How did God open your eyes to see the truth of His Word? And number three, where you are now. In what ways has Jesus changed your life? Take some time to reflect on these details. Write it down and pray that He will open a door for you to share it. And I guarantee He will. Never underestimate the power of your testimony. For more information, go to www.gottracks.com. And remember, be bold, share your faith.
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3: It's 69 degrees.

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1: 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Won't you come?

0: Psalm 48, verses 1 through 3. Great is the Lord, and greatly to be praised in the city of our God, in his holy mountain. Beautiful in elevation, the joy of the whole earth, is Mount Zion on the sides of the north, the city of the great King. God is in her palaces, he is known as her refuge.
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0: Somewhere along the way, a lot of people started believing they were behind. Behind financially, behind spiritually, behind everyone else who seems three steps ahead. But God does not grade your life against somebody else's timeline. He's inviting you to trust Him where you are. You are not behind God. You're in His hands. And He is still writing good things in places you thought had gone quiet. 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
1: To me, it's more than just music. 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
0: Yes, we all know him, but he's actually much more than just your typical guy next door. He's a highly trained scientist who studies the atmosphere in order to predict the weather. Yes, sir, when he speaks, people listen.
1: It's a gorgeous day with temperatures in the mid-80s, so be sure to enjoy this perfect weather because it'll be like this all weekend long. Well, folks, looks like things have changed a bit. I'll be right back to bring you up to date on this.
0: If science can't accurately predict what's happening in the here and now, why should we believe those who contradict the Bible and say that the Earth was created millions of years ago? To learn more about the accuracy of the Bible, go to AnswersRadio.com. 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
4: It's 69 degrees.
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6: Today's Wisdom for Women is Proverbs 19, verses 13b and 14b. The contentions of a wife are a continual dripping, but a prudent wife is from the Lord. Contention. Contention means argumentative, ready to pick a fight. Our proverb today tells us that the contentions of a wife are a continual dripping. Drip, drip, drip. Have you ever heard the description of Chinese water torture? The victim is trapped in place. Water is slowly dripped on the forehead so he can see each drip coming. Over a long, unceasing time, he is driven frantic. Drip, drip, drip. Never really letting up. When one drop lands, you know there's another coming. Can you see that we as women do that when we get into the habit of being negative? Sharp little looks. Negative words, criticisms, put-downs, never letting our husbands be right or respected. This is maybe even worse than physical torment. It pierces the soul. Do you see how this wears everyone down? On the other hand, a prudent wife is from the Lord. Yes, indeed, a wife that is gracious and wise, she's a gift. Every good gift is from the Lord. And so we as wives and as women in any relationship, we have to know that God can and will change us. If we have fallen into the bad negative habit, this would be a perfect time to be honest with the need to change. It is also a great time to look up and call out and ask the Lord Himself to make us a prudent wife who's a blessing. This is Debbie Bryson praying that the practical wisdom of God's Word will make you wise.
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3: This has been a show minute from Mike. Today's verse is 1 John 4:4. You are of God, little children, and have overcome them, because he who is in you is greater than he who is in the world. Another familiar half-verse that we quote. We frequently tell brothers and sisters who are facing external trials, the greater is he that is in you than he that's in the world. More than one song has been penned with that theme. We'd be wise to remember the whole verse as reminding us that we're of God. It should be an encouragement to those facing trials, temptations, and testings. Knowing that greater is he that's in us than he that's in the world will ease our stress when we look at the world around us. John reminds them that they've already overcome them because of who is within us. He calls them little children. This could refer to small children or baby Christians, or it's a phrase that was used by teachers to address their pupils. In either event, it's a term of endearment. This has been Minister Minute from Mike. Thanks for listening.
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5: 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May I say, I don't know. 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This is a great mystery. He was holy, and my sins never know what he suffered there on the cross, because he's holy, and you and I are not.
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7: It's often been said that Jesus is in the Old Testament concealed and in the New Testament revealed. But just how clearly He's pictured thousands of years before His birth might surprise us. Here's Pastor Xavier Rees to discuss the simple truths about this progressive revelation.
8: Job, in chapter 9, verse 32 and 33, Job was very aware of man's problem, that of an intercessor between God and man. And really, Jesus is Job's answer to his problem. There in Job 9, 32, 33, he says, for he is not a man as I am, speaking about God, that I may answer him, and what we should go to court together, and that we should go to court together, nor is there any mediator between us who may lay his hand on us both, literally an umpire. Well, you know, Jesus is that answer. 1 Timothy 2:5. Mediator between God and man, the man Christ Jesus. Hebrews 7:25. He is that mediator, that intercessor. Now, Job equally expressed his confidence in the resurrection. Listen to his words in chapter 14, verse 13 through 15. In 13, he says, oh, that you would hide me, speaking to God, in the grave. That you would conceal me until your wrath is past, that you would appoint me a set time and remember me. If a man dies, verse 14, shall he live again? He poses the question because he's going to answer it. All the days of my hard service, I will wait till my change comes. He believed one day he's going to be changed, resurrected. Job 19, 25 through 27 prophesied of his Redeemer Jesus, who would raise him from the dead. In 25, he says, for I know that my Redeemer lives, and he shall stand at last on the earth. Whoa! He believed the Genesis 3:15 prophecy of the virgin birth, the seed of the woman. That's the first prophecy of the virgin birth of Jesus Christ. Job knew Genesis. 26 says, and after my skin is destroyed, this I know, that in my flesh I shall see God. Whoa, in my flesh. After it's destroyed. Resurrection. 27. Whom I shall see for myself, speaking about Jesus, the Redeemer. And my eyes shall behold, and not another, how my heart yearns within me. I can't wait for it. In the midst of suffering. The promise of redemption was given to Adam and Eve, as I mentioned in Genesis 3:15. The promise to the patriarchs was expanded throughout the years, Abraham, Isaac, and Jacob. No one prophet, no one book has the entire revelation. It's progressive till it culminates in Christ Jesus, the New Testament. By the way, here's a sign that Jesus gave to the Jewish religious rulers, the sign of Jonah. He says, an adulterous generation are you, no sign shall be given you except that by the prophet Jonah. As he spent 3 days and three nights in the belly of the whale, so shall the Son of Man spend 3 days and three nights in the heart of the earth. Matthew 12:40. Types of the resurrection. Very clear in the Old Testament.
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2: It's 68 degrees.

0: 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I'm so jealous.
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9: Do creationists love science? This is Ken Ham, author, speaker, and blogger on why we can trust the Bible. There was once a study that found people who reject evolution are still interested in science. The authors of the study were shocked. They didn't expect those who rejected evolution to really care about science. Why? Because of this false idea that creationists deny science. But nothing could be farther from the truth. Creationists love science. Many people reject evolution on scientific and biblical grounds. They don't do this because they deny science, but because they recognize the major problems with evolution, and many choose to trust the eyewitness account of the Creator over man's fallible interpretations.
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2: It's 133.
3: It's 68 degrees.
4: Dear Diary, I'm so scared and confused. 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I can't talk to anyone about this either, especially not my parents. They'd totally kill me. I thought it would draw Kevin and I closer and make our relationship stronger, but that didn't happen at all. Understand. I feel so alone. What if I'm pregnant? What am I gonna do? I'm so scared.
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0: Psalm 48, verses 1 through 3. Great is the Lord, and greatly to be praised in the city of our God, in his holy mountain. Beautiful in elevation, the joy of the whole earth, is Mount Zion on the sides of the north, the city of the great King. God is in her palaces, he is known as her refuge.
1: This has been your sustaining word of the day, brought to you by Calvary Chapel of Manitowoc.

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1: So it shall be when Pharaoh calls you and says, "What is your occupation?" that you shall say, "Your servant's occupation has been with livestock from our youth, even till now, both we and also our fathers, that you may dwell in the land of Goshen. For every shepherd is an abomination to the Egyptians. So Joseph is telling them what to say to Pharaoh. And that's where we're going to pick up our story this evening in Genesis chapter 47, starting in verse 1. And let's see what the Lord has for us this evening as we study his word. We're told, "Then Joseph went and told Pharaoh and said, 'My father and my brothers, their flocks and their herds, and all they possess have come from the land of Canaan. And indeed, they are in the land of Goshen.' And he took five men from among his brothers and presented them to Pharaoh. Then Pharaoh said to his brothers, 'What is your occupation?' And they said to Pharaoh, 'Your servants are shepherds, both we and also our fathers.' And they said to Pharaoh, 'We have come to sojourn in the land, because your servants have no pasture for their flocks. For the famine is severe in the land of Canaan. Now therefore, please let your servants dwell in the land of Goshen.'" So Joseph introduces some of his brothers to Pharaoh. And Jacob and his family are waiting in the land of Goshen. This was a very, very fertile area. It's one of the most fertile places in the world, about 900 square miles. It's in the northeastern section of the Egyptian Delta. It's also called the country of Goshen, or the land of Goshen and the Egyptian Delta there. And Joseph's brothers did just what they were told. They said, "Hey, we're shepherds." Why was that important? Well, because the Egyptians didn't look favorably on shepherds. In fact, they looked down upon them. It was an abomination, we're told, to them. And so the Egyptians separated themselves from the shepherds. Why is that important? Because it kept the children of Israel from being assimilated into the Egyptian culture. If they were in the land of Canaan, they probably would have been assimilated at this time. So they asked for this fertile land in the area of Goshen. And look at verse 5. "Then Pharaoh spoke to Joseph, saying, 'Your father and your brothers have come to you. The land of Egypt is before you. Have your father and brothers dwell in the best of the land. Let them dwell in the land of Goshen. And if you know any competent men among them, then make them chief herdsmen over my livestock.'" Pharaoh gives them the best of the land of Goshen. Think about that. "And if there's any competent men, let them be in charge of my herds." Why would he do that? I think Pharaoh did that because he saw how Joseph worked, how God was with Joseph, and how God blessed Pharaoh through Joseph. So, hey, yeah, man, take the best of the land. And Pharaoh's thinking, "I'm going to get blessed by that. It's not going to be a bad deal here." Look at verse 7. "Then Joseph brought in his father Jacob and set him before Pharaoh. And Jacob blessed Pharaoh. Pharaoh said to Jacob, 'How old are you?' And Jacob said to Pharaoh, 'The days of the years of my pilgrimage are 130 years. Few and evil have been the days of the years of my life. And they have not attained to the days of the years of the life of my fathers in the days of their pilgrimage.' So Jacob blessed Pharaoh and went out from before Pharaoh." Now, what's interesting is who blesses who? The lesser Jacob blesses the greater Pharaoh. Why do I say Pharaoh's greater? Well, think about in that culture. The Egyptians saw the pharaohs as God, the human embodiment of Ra, or the sun god. But Pharaoh saw how God, the God of Joseph, was living and powerful, and he submitted to the blessing that Jacob gave him. And they met, they departed. And I think that's a good lesson for us. You know, do people see the God living in our lives, that we are manifesting the love of God to people, that we bless people as we live out our lives? That's important. Now, When Pharaoh said, "How old are you?" Think about that one. If someone's going to ask you, "How old are you?" Pharaoh's thinking, man, this guy looks old. You know, he's looking really bad. Man, it must have been a tough life. And Jacob responds back and says, you know, he's 130 years old, and it's been a hard life. It's been difficult. And yeah, some of the things he brought on himself, but, you know, isn't that life? It's not easy. It's tough. I don't know if anyone that says, hey, life was a piece of cake. No, it's not. And he says, look, my life is not going to be as long as his father Isaac's, who lived to be 180 years, or his grandfather Abraham, who lived 175. And as I think about this, I think, you know, how long do I have? How long do we have, right? The psalmist said, so teach us to number our days that we may gain a heart of wisdom. And the Living Bible puts it like this. Teach us to number our days and recognize how few they are. Help us to spend them as we should. I like that. You know, when I was 20, I thought, you know, man, life is just going to go on and on and on. I'm 64 now, okay? I'm thinking, I'm not even middle age. I'm way past middle age because I'm not going to be 128, okay? I'm just telling you, I'm not living that long. I don't know if we'll make it another 15 years through the Bible. Hopefully the Lord comes back before then. But, you know, it took me 15 years to go from Genesis to Revelation last time. The key, doesn't matter how long you have to live, is how are we living them? How are we utilizing the time that we have here on earth to glorify our Father in heaven? Because our days are numbered. And make no mistake about it, some people, yeah, it is harder than others. But there's the rest that we have in the Lord one day. We're going to get our eternal bodies that will never fade away. I don't know about you, but my body's aching from the snow shoveling today. When I was 20 years old, I don't think I was aching. It didn't bother me. Today, yeah, it bothers me. And I think it's going to be great in heaven because no one's going to ask me, how old am I? My body will be eternal. It'll never fade away. Thank you, Lord. And, you know, the other point is Jacob recognized his grandfather, his father, and he himself are on a pilgrimage. What does that mean? Well, it means that this wasn't their home there in Egypt. And not even the land of Canaan was what they were thinking about. Heaven is what they were thinking about. Paul talks about that in Hebrews 11, verses 9 and 10, when he speaks of the faith of Abraham. He says, by faith he dwelt in the land of promise, as in a foreign country, dwelling in tents with Isaac and Jacob, the heirs with whom of the same promise. For he waited for the city which has foundations, whose builder and maker is God. Wow. They lived in the land of Canaan, but they lived in tents, not homes, because this wasn't what they were looking for. They were looking a foundation that the builder and maker is God. They're talking about heaven. In fact, the word dwelt in Hebrews 11:9 is a Greek word that means resident alien. He lives in a place but doesn't have a permanent status there. We don't have a permanent status here, guys. This is temporary. Our home is heaven if we know the Lord. And they saw this present experience that they were living as a pilgrimage. And like I said, they waited for the city which has foundations, whose builder and maker is God. In fact, the word pilgrim is a word that the dictionary defines like this: a traveler or wanderer, especially in a foreign place. Isn't that us? We are strangers and aliens living in this land. We're just passing through. And I think we're starting to see that more and more today as we see the wickedness growing and growing in this land and being accepted as normal. And we're like, we don't belong here. This is not our home. Our home is with the Lord. Pastor Chuck put it like this. He said, "We don't belong to this earth. We are just passing through. We are strangers and pilgrims here. It's sad when we start feeling at home in this corrupted society. The more I read the newspaper and watch television, the more I realize that I'm an alien. I don't belong in this mess. I'm a stranger and a pilgrim here. I'm just passing on looking for that city whose maker and builder is God, where I'm going to dwell in the house of the Lord forever." Absolutely. And the problem comes when we do stand against the ways of the world, the morals of the world. The world comes against us. They hate us. But don't compromise what you believe. You stand up for the truth. And, yeah, we don't fit into this world because this world's not our home. That's just the way it is. Paul, Philippians 3:20. "Our citizenship is in heaven, from which we also eagerly wait for the Savior, the Lord Jesus Christ." Absolutely. You know, Christians want to compromise because they don't want to rock the boat. They don't want to cause trouble. That's a big mistake. You don't compromise what you believe because the world will never be satisfied. And once you let the world into your life, you're going to sink. It's like a boat in water. A boat in the water works great. That's us. We're like a boat in the water. But when the water gets in us, or when the world gets in us, we start to sink. And there's the danger. We have to fight the good fight of faith and not give in. And they didn't worry about houses or buildings or whatever. And that's what Jesus tells us in Matthew 6, verses 19 through 24. "Do not lay up for yourselves treasures on earth, where moth and rust destroy and where thieves break in and steal. But lay up for yourselves treasures in heaven, where neither moth nor rust destroys and where thieves do not break in and steal. For where your treasure is, there your heart will be also. The lamp of the body is the eye. If therefore your eye is good, your whole body will be full of light. But if your eye is bad, your whole body will be full of darkness. If therefore the light that is in you is darkness, how great is that darkness? No one can serve two masters, for either he will hate the one and love the other, or else he will be loyal to the one and despise the other. You cannot serve God and mammon." So the point is, where's your treasure? What kingdom are you building up? Because wherever it is, whatever it is, that's where your heart will be. May it be the Lord. May he be the passion of your life. Well, back here in Genesis 47, look at verse 11. "And Joseph situated his father and his brothers and gave them a possession in the land of Egypt and the best of the land in the land of Ramses, as Pharaoh had commanded. Then Joseph provided his father, his brothers, and all his father's household with bread according to the number in their families." Again, they weren't Egyptians. Pharaoh gives them the best of the land and possessions. And here's the thing, God's always in control, guys, and things will come to pass in spite of what the enemy may want to do. And I think it's important that we keep our eyes focused on the Lord, especially in the days we're living in. Now, I have to bring this up because this is where people get confused. They think that during the time of Ramses is when the children of Israel were there in Egypt. No, much later down the road was Ramses. Why did Moses then put Ramses here? Because that was the more familiar Pharaoh to the people of his day. Kind of like Julius Caesar conquering France. Gaul was its name then, but anachronism, France conveys more meaning to a modern audience. So if we say that Caesar conquered Gaul, how many of you would recognize that? Well, there may be some history buff in here that would, but they use France because we're more familiar, and I think that's what Moses was doing, was using Ramses because this is the area that he built up. Look at verse 13. "Now there was no bread in all the land, for the famine was very severe, so that the land of Egypt and all the land of Canaan languished because of the famine. And Joseph gathered up all the money that was found in the land of Egypt and in the land of Canaan for the grain which they bought. And Joseph brought the money into Pharaoh's house." So the years of bountiful harvest have ended. Now we're in the years of famine. It's severe again. And it's gotten to the point where people are giving all their money. That's how bad it is. And Joseph gives the money to Pharaoh, and the Pharaoh at this time was probably Sesostris the first. Look at verse 15, we're told. So when the money failed in the land of Egypt and in the land of Canaan, all the Egyptians came to Joseph and said, "Give us bread, for why should we die in your presence? For the money has failed." Then Joseph said, "Give your livestock and I will give you bread for your livestock if the money is gone." So they brought their livestock to Joseph, and Joseph gave them bread in exchange for their horses, the flocks, the cattle of the herds, and for the donkeys. Thus he fed them with bread in exchange for all their livestock that year. When that year had ended, they came to him the next year and said to him, "We will not hide from you, my lord, that our money is gone. My lord also has our herds of livestock. There is nothing left in the sight of my lord but our bodies and our lands. Why should we die before your eyes, both we and our land? Buy us and our land for bread, and we and our land will be servants of Pharaoh. Give us seed that we may live and not die, that the land may not be desolate." Then Joseph bought all the land of Egypt for Pharaoh, for every man of the Egyptians sold his field, because the famine was severe upon them. So the land became Pharaoh's. And as for the people, he moved them into the cities from one end of the borders of Egypt to the other end. Only the land of the priest he did not buy, for the priests had rations allotted to them by Pharaoh, and they ate their rations which Pharaoh gave them. Therefore they did not sell their lands. Then Joseph said to the people, "Indeed, I have bought you and your land this day for Pharaoh. Look, here is seed for you, and you shall sow the land. And it shall come to pass in the harvest that you shall give one-fifth to Pharaoh, four-fifths shall be your own as seed for the field and for your food, for those of your households and for as food for your little ones." So they said, "You have saved our lives. Let us find favor in the sight of my lord, and we will be Pharaoh's servants." And Joseph made it a law over the land of Egypt to this day that Pharaoh should have one-fifth except for the land of the priests only, which did not become Pharaoh's. So here's a national crisis, this famine. The people transfer their wealth, their possessions to the government. And some people get upset with Joseph and what he did. They said, this is unfair. He took advantage of them during this great time of need. Now, if you really look at this, Joseph is not being unfair. He received their livestock, their herds for food, their land for food, and the people had nothing else to give. But Joseph didn't say, "Well, that's it. I guess you guys are dead." He said, "Look, I'm giving you some seed to grow, and I'm going to put a tax on it, 20%. You keep 80% for yourselves." Now, how many of you would rejoice at a 20% flat tax? Yeah, that would be awesome, right? So this wasn't a bad deal. I think it was fair. It saved not only the Egyptians, but his own family and many others from other nations. And Joseph did not get rich off of this. He was a servant of Pharaoh. Did Pharaoh become rich? Yeah, he did. But again, the people came for food. He didn't force them to. And, you know, today in our country, we demand it. They were willing to work for it. They didn't want it for free. And what's also interesting is Joseph moves them into areas closer to the cities where the storehouses were located. Why? It's probably easier to distribute food, right? Just seems to make sense. In fact, one writer looking at the story said, as royal serfs, the Egyptians paid 20% to the crown, which was a normal percentage and even low in its day. 40% was not uncommon in Mesopotamia. And there are examples as high as 60%. The happy result in Egypt was that the coffers were overflowing with foreign wealth, bolstering the economy. As the famine worsened, everyone in Egypt was equally fed, and the 20% in taxes, no one complained about it. Joseph was Egypt's national hero. They all would have been dead without him. Yeah, God spared them. Look at verse 27 again here in Genesis 47. So Israel dwelt in the land of Egypt in the country of Goshen, and they had possessions there and grew and multiplied exceedingly. God is birthing a nation there down in Egypt, because from those 70 people in just

17 years. So the length of Jacob's life was 147 years. And when the time drew near that Israel must die, he called his son Joseph and said to him, "Now if I found favor in your sight, please put your hand under my thigh and deal kindly and truly with me. Please do not bury me in Egypt, but let me lie with my fathers. You shall carry me out of Egypt and bury me in their burial place." And he said, "I will do as you have said." Then he said, "Swear to me," and he swore to him. So Israel bowed himself on the head of the bed. Jacob has poor eyesight. Remember, he had to be carried to Egypt. He was frail. But he lived for another 17 years in Egypt with his son Joseph. When I was a much younger Christian, and I read Joel 2:25, it really blessed me. Joel 2:25 says, "So I will restore to you the years that the swarming locust has eaten," or like the Amplified Bible puts it, "and I will restore, replace for you the years that the locust has eaten." Those 17 years that Jacob wasn't with Joseph, thinking Joseph was dead, have been restored. Again, when I was a younger Christian, I kind of struggled with this. I thought, man, you know, I waited 20-some years before I got saved. How much better it would have been if I was younger when I got saved? And then I read that and I thought, wow, you know, God was working on my life even before I was saved. And I look at my life now and I look, wow, you have restored those years, those wasted years of my life that I thought were a waste, but obviously you used them. You know, think of the Apostle Paul before he got saved. This was a guy who Gamaliel kept giving books to, Paul, and he devoured them and he couldn't get enough books. He just kept reading and reading. Paul was a brilliant, brilliant man, but he was unsaved. And then he gets saved. And what does God do? He takes a man that has all that knowledge to write most of the New Testament books. And I'll tell you what, they are powerful books. Now you could say, well, yeah, but they were inspired by the Holy Spirit. Absolutely they were. But don't think that Paul was brain dead when he was writing this stuff. God used what Paul had developed over those years for a purpose. And that's true in all of our lives. Those years we don't think were important, God will take care of them. Let's jump into chapter 48, verse 1. "Now it came to pass after these things that Joseph was told, 'Indeed, your father is sick,' and he took with him his two sons, Manasseh and Ephraim. And Jacob was told, 'Look, your son Joseph is coming to you.' And Israel strengthened himself and sat up on the bed. Then Jacob said to Joseph, 'God Almighty appeared to me at Luz in the land of Canaan and blessed me, and said to me, Behold, I will make you fruitful and multiply you, and I will make of you a multitude of people, and give this land to your descendants after you as an everlasting possession.'" The way this is phrased, that Jacob was pretty sick, and he knows his time is short, and Joseph is told that his father is not doing well, so Joseph goes to him, and he brings his two sons with him. Jacob is remembering those early years when he encountered God at Bethel or Luz, and now those promises that God had given to him, he's passing on to Joseph to let him know. In Genesis 17, it says, "I am Almighty God. Walk before me and be blameless, and I will make my covenant between me and you and will multiply you exceedingly. I will make you exceedingly fruitful, and I will make nations of you, and kings shall come from you, and I will establish my covenant between me and you and your descendants after you in their generations, for an everlasting covenant to be God to you and your descendants after you. Also, I give to you and your descendants after you the land in which you are a stranger, all the land of Canaan, an everlasting possession, and I will be their God."

0: 763, or visit us on the web at www.thesustainingword.com, where you can listen to past studies and review the study notes. It is the hope of Pastor Joel and the congregation of Calvary Chapel, Manitowoc, that you would grow in the grace and knowledge of our Lord and Savior, Jesus Christ. Until next time, may the Lord nourish you with His sustaining word.
1: 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That's life. And God is still faithful in the middle of unfinished things. So bring Him what is true and take the next right step. 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
3: There's always someone in the left lane going exactly 1 mile under the speed limits. 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But waiting is not wasted when God is with you in it. So don't mistake slow for stuck. 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
1: This evening, if you would, please turn in your Bibles to Luke chapter 21. We're getting through the Gospel of Luke. We're going to just continue our study through the Word of God. And here in Luke chapter 21, we're in the final days of Jesus' earthly life as the cross was before him. And think about this. Ever since Palm Sunday, the day he rode through Jerusalem as the Messiah, the Prince, he has been inspected for any spot or blemish by the Jewish religious leaders. And ultimately, we'll see Pilate and even Herod's going to inspect him and find no fault in him. And the picture that's being painted is amazing, because we are told Jesus is the Lamb of God who's come to take away the sins of the world. And according to the Old Testament, a lamb was to be taken on the 10th day of Nisan and inspected for any spot or blemish. And if none were found, then on the 14th of Nisan, the lamb could be offered as the Passover sacrifice. And Jesus, being the Lamb of God, has come to take away the sins of the world. They are trying to discredit him. They're trying to find fault. They're trying to find blemish in him. And they don't find any. Pilate says, I find no fault in him. There's no reason to put him to death. And we'll see that in the next few weeks. So he is the perfect sacrifice. And if he wasn't, he would not be able to pay the penalty for our sins. Now, here Jesus gets a little break as he continues to teach about his return, the second coming, and really what's ahead for the nation of Israel. But before he does that, he's watching how people are giving in the temple. Before we get to our text, let me share this with you. When Valentino died, entrepreneurs leased the Los Angeles Convention Center to display the 25,000 to 30,000 objects left from his estate. Oh my gosh, 30,000? I don't know. It was an event for the well-heeled of L.A. Why? Mr. Valentino was better known as Liberace. Thousands of people willingly paid $6 each for the privilege of viewing the lavish remains of Liberace's materialism. This was followed by an auction at Christie's, where another admission charge of $10 was levied in an attempt to lessen the size of the enthusiastic crowd. In a frenzied auction, a king's ransom was paid by the bejeweled crowd for the 8 warehouses of Liberace's belongings. At the incredible event, more money literally spoke, as money was the only speech acknowledged by the auctioneer. It also spoke in other ways, for it eloquently revealed volumes about the heart of the deceased entertainer and the hearts of the competing bidders. Money speaks is more than a cliche. It's an axiom of the heart. Jesus said, "For where your treasure is, there your heart will also be." During the last decade, Americans spent over $180 billion per year on gambling, 15 times more than it gave to its churches. $180 billion on gambling. Incredible. I guess money speaks. He goes on to say, "Aware of this, the Lord chose the temple, treasure, for his departing shot at his detractors before leaving the temple for good. Money, giving, reveals the state of the heart as few other things can." Thus, Jesus chose this setting to contrast the phony righteousness of the religious leaders, who devour widows' houses and for a show make lengthy prayers, with true devotion to God as exemplified in the life of one poor widow. An amazing story here. You think, man, with all that Jesus has before him, he's watching how people give. Look at Luke 21, verse 1. Listen to what Luke tells us here. "Then he looked up and saw the rich putting their gifts into the treasury. And he saw also a certain poor widow putting in 2 mites." So this is the end of a long day, and we see that Jesus sits down in the court of the women, and he's watching the people. And specifically, he's watching how the Passover crowds were giving to God. You see, in this court were 13 trumpet-shaped containers made of brass, and it would collect the offerings. And obviously, this fed into the flesh. You know, people would give, and you gave a lot of coins. Guess what? It made a lot of noise. "Hey, what's that person doing over there?" as the clinging's going and going, right? And Jesus isn't looking for that kind of giving. He's looking for a heart that is willing to give, even if no one sees it, and especially when no one knows what was given. And think about it. How many charities would go under if people could not be recognized for the gift that they gave? When we were in Fort Lauderdale several years ago, I was walking around and passed by the synagogue. And I was doing a lot of walking, and I'm intrigued by different architecture and different buildings and stuff. And so the synagogue, I was interested because everywhere on this building were these little plaques on the doors, on the windows, over here, over there. And I had to go read it. And it said, windows donated by so-and-so, doors donated by so-and-so. You know, I thought, oh my gosh, how crazy is that? That's not the kind of giving that the Lord wants from us. That's the praise of men. And you know what? That's all they're going to get is the praise of men. Nice doors. Well, thank you. I paid a lot of money for those doors. I don't know. And that's how the rich were putting their money into these brass containers. That noise got the attention of many. Now, here's the thing. Here's a poor widow now. Okay, all this noise going on. These guys are dumping their coinage in there. Here's a widow. And she has two mites to give. These probably weighed nothing. Dropped them in. No one heard anything. It's too much other noise from these other guys dumping their money in. And this is Passover, so there's a lot of people in town. And she just gave quietly to the Lord. No attention was drawn to her. Well, I should say that. There was one person who was watching, and that was Jesus. Is that incredible? The Creator of heaven and earth is watching this poor woman, this very poor woman, give. And he's looking at the motivation, what it cost us. And this is all that this woman has. She could have said, well, I'm going to give half of what I have and keep the rest for myself. But she didn't do that. She gave all that she had to the Lord, and no one was aware of it except the Lord. And look what happens next, how the Lord acknowledges what this poor widow did. Look at verse 3. So he said, truly I say to you that this poor widow has put in more than all. For all these out of their abundance have put in offerings for God, but she out of her poverty has put in all the livelihood that she had. Mark tells us at this point, Jesus said, boys, he's calling his disciples, come on over here. I want to show you something. I want to teach you. He's always teaching them. And the first lesson we learn is that if our giving doesn't cost us something, it's really meaningless. Do we give out of our abundance or out of our livelihood? This woman gave all that she had to the Lord. And there's a story in the Bible of King David, and he gives us a great picture of this. In 2 Samuel chapter 24, David decides that he's going to take a census, number his people, find out how many fighting men he has. The Lord didn't want him to do that. Why? Because if he knows how many fighting men he has, he's going to say, well, I can win this battle. And there's no dependence on the Lord. So he is disobeying. In fact, he was told not to do this by his men. And he said, do it anyway. And the Lord judged them for that. And he sent the plague. And 70,000 people died. And David intercedes before the Lord. And the Lord told David to build an altar and sacrifice to him on the threshing floor of Arunah. And David had to purchase this piece of property from this man. But Arunah, knowing that it's King David, says, hey, you know what? You can have the land, you can have the oxen, you can have everything. It's all yours. Just take it. I'm going to donate it to you. And in 2 Samuel 24, verse 24, it says, then the king, David, said to Arunah, no, but I will surely buy it from you for a price. Nor will I offer burnt offerings to the Lord my God with that which costs me nothing. So David bought the threshing floor and the oxen for 50 shekels of silver. Make no mistake about it, sacrifice is costly. And that's what we see here with David. And we also see with this poor widow who was giving to the Lord. So the other point, and there's two here, I think, is the heart attitude. Why are we giving? Are we giving to show off? Are we giving because we feel pressure to give? And Paul, in 2 Corinthians chapter 9, verses 6 and 7, he makes it really easy for us. He says, but this I say, he who sows sparingly will also reap sparingly, and he who sows bountifully will also reap bountifully. So let each one give as he purposes in his heart, not grudgingly or of necessity, for God loves a cheerful giver. How do you give to the Lord? I mean, is it out of a cheerful heart? Not because you have to, not because you're forced to give, not because you don't want to look like a cheapskate, so you're going to put something in there. That's just the wrong attitude. You give because you love the Lord, and that's what you want to do. And I don't think it's just speaking of our money. It's our time, our talents, all that can be given to God as a sacrifice unto Him and to be used for His glory. And that's really our whole life. Here, Lord, here's my life. I give it to you. An important lesson Jesus was teaching His men and us. Remember, the others gave out of their abundance. She gave sacrificially out of her poverty. Look at verse 5. Then some spoke of the temple, how it was adorned with beautiful stones and donations, And he said, as for these things which you see, the days will come in which not one stone shall be left upon another that shall not be thrown down. So as they're leaving the temple area, just in awe of the beauty of the temple because it was magnificent, Jesus said something that was shocking. As for these things which you see, the day will come in which not one stone shall be left upon another that shall not be thrown down. Wow. He's speaking of the destruction of the temple. That was shocking. And it was unbelievable to them. Imagine someone telling you prior to September 11th, 2001, that the Twin Towers in New York City are going to come crashing down in a matter of hours. You're like, come on. That's ridiculous. That's how ridiculous this was. There's no way. It's not going to happen. They were comfortable with that. Now, remember in 517 BC, as the Jewish captives were returning from that captivity, remember King Nebuchadnezzar and the Babylonians destroyed the temple when he took the southern kingdom of Judah into captivity? Well, now they're returning home. They build the second temple under the leadership of Zerubbabel, but it's a low-budget project. They didn't have money. They didn't have a lot of things to use. It was nothing compared to Solomon's temple, which was just magnificent. Well, then in 20 BC, Herod the Great came on the scene, and he expanded and beautified the second temple. In fact, he made the whole area bigger. He put up support and built, you know, landscape and just expanded it. The temple was huge, some 500 yards long, 400 yards wide. It took over 80 years to build. And it wasn't completed until 64 AD, just some 6 years before it was going to be destroyed. And Herod was a little guy. Some say he was like 4'11". And he loved to use big stones to build with it. He felt strong, I guess. Some of these stones are 36 feet long, 12 feet thick, 12 feet high, weighing some 120 tons. When we were in Israel looking at these stones, you could not put a credit card between them. That's how tightly they were fit. They fit. It was incredible. And what a spectacular sight to see. Josephus wrote this of the temple, this temple here that Herod expanded on. He said, the exterior of the building wanted nothing that could astound either mind or eye. For being covered on all sides with massive plates of gold, the sun was no sooner up than it radiated so fiery a flash that persons straining to look at it were compelled to avert their eyes, as from the solar rays. To approaching strangers, it appeared from a distance like a snow-clad mountain, for all that was not overlaid with gold, as of purest white. For its summit protruded sharp golden spikes to prevent birds from setting upon and polluting the roof. Probably seagulls like we have here, I don't know. Some of the stones of the building were 45 cubits in length, 65.5 feet, 7.5 feet wide, and 9 feet in breadth. Spectacular. And I'll tell you, when we were in Israel and we were taking the bus up to Jerusalem, and you could see Jerusalem in the distance, your heart is just overwhelmed. It is the most incredible thing. I can imagine these people, these Jews, making a pilgrimage for the Feast of Israel, like Passover, and there's just people everywhere traveling on these roads. And then the temple is in sight, and it's just glistening. You see the gold, you see the white stone, and the excitement that they must have felt. And this is what the disciples, they're marveling over, isn't this? Look at this magnificent structure. And yeah, it was beautiful outward, but inwardly it was what? Dead. The glory of the Lord was not in the temple. How could you say that? It's really simple. The glory of the Lord was right beside them. Jesus, you know, they missed that. They were looking at the outward beauty of this temple. Inside it was nothing. How many churches are like that today? You look at these massive structures and go, oh my gosh. And inside, it's dead, spiritually speaking. It's amazing what people hold in high esteem, and interesting how quickly they can be brought down. Huh? I mean, those twin towers, look at that. Massive structures down like that. And for the Jews, in 70 AD, Titus and the Roman army came in. They leveled the city, and the temple was set on fire. It was burned to the ground. And to retrieve all the precious metals, the soldiers had to overturn the stones. And it's just like Jesus said, not one stone shall be left upon another that shall not be thrown down. Incredible. Look at verse 7. And they asked him, saying, Teacher, but when will these things be, and what sign will there be when these things are about to take place? As they're traveling to Bethany, passing through the Kidron Valley, they found a spot on the Mount of Olives to rest. And his disciples asked Jesus, some questions about what's going to take place in regard to the destruction of the temple in the end of days. Matthew gives us more details, and we went into details when we were dealing with the Olivet Discourse back then. But just keep in mind, the reason it's called the Olivet Discourse is Jesus taught his men these things as they were sitting upon the Mount of Olives. And he's not only going to tell them about the destruction of the temple, but about the future events, the fate of the world in the coming kingdom. Look at verse 8. And he said, "Take heed that you not be deceived. For many will come in my name, saying, 'I am he,' and 'the time has drawn near.' Therefore, do not go after them. But when you hear of wars and commotions, do not be terrified, for these things must come to pass first, but the end will not come immediately." I like how he starts out, "Take heed that you not be deceived." What do we see in the church today? Look at the tremendous deception that's going on. Jesus warned us. Well, how can we stop from being deceived? Apply the Word of God to everything that's being taught, and it will expose the lie. It's that simple. You don't have to be a theologian. And you know why? Because you have the Word of God opened up to you by the Spirit of God. It will teach you all things. I remember years ago, 20 years ago or more, Pastor Raul Rees was talking about how he was working on a study and had, you know, just looked at all the commentaries and dug through, and he was really kind of proud of what he was doing. And he was visiting this older woman in the church. She was kind of homebound, and went to see her, and he was sharing a little bit about what he's going to be teaching on. And she started sharing all these things. He's like, "Wow, that's really great. What commentaries did you read?" "Commentaries? I read the Bible." "Yeah. Sometimes we can get so caught up in everything. Just read the Bible. What is it saying, right?" And here, it talks about many are going to come and say, "I am. And the time has come to draw near. Don't go after them." Well, what is that? Is that speaking of like Jim Jones, David Koresh, Sun Myung Moon, and so on? Yeah, there's a lot of people that have. Ever since the time of Jesus, there's been people claiming to be the Messiah. But the key for me is the word Christ is in italics. And what this statement actually says is many will come saying, "I am." That's very interesting to me. It's the ego, "am I." The point here is many are going to claim to be God. Do we see that today? Look at the New Age movement. We hear them talk about this. It's been brought into the Protestant church, these ideas. We're gods. We see it with the name and claim it groups. We're little gods. No, we're not. Eastern mysticism. The whole point is we are gods, part of the collective. No, we're not. Can you imagine if we really were? You look at this world today. Can you imagine if we were God and could control things? What a mess. No, there's only one God. We're not gods. And Jesus is warning his men and us, don't be deceived by these lies. Don't listen to them. The Word of God will expose these lies. Also, we see a frequency of wars. Rumors of wars. Wars. Yeah. That's all you hear about. And Jesus says, when you hear these things, do not be terrified. Thank you, Lord. I needed that, right? I turn on the news and I'm like, oh my gosh, this is crazy. Don't be terrified. Don't worry. I'm warning you ahead of time, okay? And I like that. We know what's coming down the pike. Now, we don't know every little minute detail, but I know who does, and that's Jesus. And so I don't have to worry because he's in control. We need to understand that. These things are going to happen before his return. And for wars, for every year of peace that man has enjoyed in his history, there's been 18 years of war. That's not good, and it's going to get more intense. And I think, The government leaders just stir the pot. The new thing is, Islamic terrorism. We've let them into countries and we're stirring the pot. Internal wars, external wars. Yeah, they're coming. They're going to increase in intensity. Jesus warned us. Verse 10 says, "Then he said to them, 'Nation will rise against nation and kingdom against kingdom, and there will be great earthquakes in various places, and famines and pestilence, and there will be fearful sights and great signs from heaven.'" Well, in the near-term fulfillment, I think Jesus is speaking about the destruction of Jerusalem in 70 AD. less than 40 years from when Jesus spoke these words. And there were many earthquakes within the Roman Empire during this period of time. There was a famine before the destruction of Jerusalem occurred. And with famine, there's disease. In Acts 11:28, then one of them, named Agabus, stood up and showed by the Spirit that there was going to be a great famine throughout all the world, which also happened in the days of Claudius Caesar. Also, Pompeii blew up just 7 years before Jerusalem was destroyed. So, a lot of fearful signs. There was also a sword-shaped comet that hung over Jerusalem by night for a year. So, yeah, there was a lot of things going on. But this is looking again into the future now, a future time of judgment, during the tribulation period, which will give birth to the kingdom age. And again, when you look at the world today, you see wars, civil wars, national wars, earthquakes, famines, pestilence, deadly diseases, fearful signs. You know, what's the big thing? You know, a meteor or comet's gonna hit the earth. And they even have, you know, movies and stuff out there now that just preparing us. These things are flying out there and it's gonna destroy the world. I don't think so, because that's not what Jesus said. So I'm not real worried about that happening. During the tribulation period, yeah, there's a lot of cataclysmic things that are happening. I would be fearful to be in that period of time. We're going to be home. And think about this. What we see today are false labor pains. Braxton Hicks contractions is what they're called. What they do is they prepare the woman who is going to give birth, they prepare her for labor. Like you could ever be prepared for labor, I don't know. But it prepares you. And that's what we're seeing today. We see these signs out there, but this is not the tribulation period. This is pre. These are the Braxton Hicks, those false labor contractions that are leading up to the labor beginning. And once that labor starts, it's not going to stop. I remember when Julie was in labor with Joey, and she was, oh man, we were 20-some hours into it. She was, I was there. But like halfway through, she goes, let's just stop this and go home. I'm like, yeah, it's not going to happen, okay? The labor has started. There's a baby coming one way or another. And that's the same true here. The tribulation period is going to give birth to the kingdom age. Jesus is coming back. That's exciting. I don't know about you, but man, that just thrills me to know the Lord is coming back soon. Look at verse 12. But before all these things, they will lay their hands on you and persecute you, delivering you up to the synagogues and prisons, and you will be brought before kings and rulers for my namesake. But it will turn out for you as an occasion for testimony. Therefore, settle it in your hearts not to meditate beforehand on what you will answer, for I will give you a mouth and wisdom which all your adversaries will not be able to contradict or resist. They won't be able to withstand it. You know, did this happen before the destruction of Jerusalem? Yeah. But it's also going to happen prior to the return of Jesus. And the one thing here, it says, you know, that, but it will turn out for you as an occasion for testimony. Wait a minute, what's going to happen to me? What are they going to do to me? What do you mean, testimony? Yeah, you're going to be a witness, your life. You're going to be able to share during these intense times of persecution. How will it end? Some are going to be put to death for their faith. We read the book of Revelation, we see there are a boatload of people that are martyred for their faith in Jesus Christ during the tribulation period. Those who have come to Christ during that period of time because the church is removed prior to the start of that 7-year tribulation period. But even in Jesus, after the church got started, Stephen was the first martyr. He spoke of his faith pretty powerfully, and that he was put to death. And, you know, in 1 month, from one statistic, 322 Christians are martyred for their faith in Christ. 322 in 1 month. I'm sure those numbers are up a little now, with Islam on the rise. I do understand why the news agencies are silent about this. They don't care. It's not part of their agenda. But I'll tell you one who is totally aware, and that's Jesus. Precious in his sight, the death of one of his. He's totally aware. And the key, to me, the whole key for all this persecution that's going on, it's going to turn out for you as an occasion for testimony. You're a witness. Your life, how you respond to the situation you find yourself in, is a witness to the lost. Will some get saved because of it? I hope so. That's the whole idea of a witness, right? And I think for us, I think persecution is going to increase. And what I find interesting is a lot of the persecution that we're seeing today, you know where it's coming from? The church. It's incredible.

0: That's all the time we have for today's teaching. If you would like a personal copy of this message, mention today's date when you contact us. 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It is the hope of Pastor Joe and the congregation of Calvary Chapel, Manitowoc, that you would grow in the grace and knowledge of our Lord and Savior, Jesus Christ. Until next time, may the Lord nourish you with His sustaining word.
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3: Acts 28 tells us that people whose heart is waxed gross will see yet not see. 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
4: It's 259.
5: It's 67 degrees.

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1: Breaking news just in. A tornado has touched down here in the valley with a fury beyond compare, leaving behind a massive trail of destruction. Unconfirmed reports estimate hundreds of casualties due to the lack of warning. And sadly, these numbers will most likely only increase in the coming days. Rescue workers are continuing to search for any survivors.
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4: Summer has a way of bringing people outside. Front yards, cookouts, folding chairs, kids running through the sprinkler like they invented joy. And somewhere in the middle of all that ordinary life, there is a reminder. God has always liked meeting people in regular places. On hillsides, at tables, in boats, along roads. That matters because some people think they need the perfect setting to hear from God. But a lot of life is lived with distractions, interruptions, and grass that needs mowing. And still, God is near, still speaking through His Word, still faithful in the little moments you almost miss. So as summer opens the days a little, don't miss the holy things tucked inside the ordinary ones. A conversation, a laugh, a prayer. God is not waiting for life to get less messy before He meets with you. He already knows your address. 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
1: 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Here's Sandy.
2: In 1 Corinthians chapter 10, Paul reminds us that glorious spiritual experiences don't automatically translate into holy living. God worked among the children of Israel in a miraculous manner, but the luxury of witnessing firsthand the hand of God didn't protect them from lusting after evil things. Actually, it's on the heels of a spiritual high that we're most vulnerable to temptation. An unguarded strength is a double weakness. We need to acknowledge that we're never immune to temptation, but neither are we powerless. God knows our limitations. He has the specs on each of us. He knows our breaking point, and He's faithful to catch us before we go beyond the brink. Always remember, every temptation comes equipped with an exit. God will supply an outlet, but it's up to us to leave. Paul tells these carnal Corinthians to flee idolatry. Some of the saints thought they could worship at the pagan altar without paying homage to the pagan god. Though the idol itself was nothing more than a chunk of metal, nevertheless, demons were behind its worship. To become a participant in idolatry is to fellowship with demons. The same is true of today's idols, possessions, power, and pleasure. There's a reason some people have turned these items into idols. Beware! There's a point when the innocent can become addictive. Also, be careful not to cause a brother to stumble. As Christians, we've been liberated to love. To exercise my rights at the expense of my brother is a sin.
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wait a second. I don't want y'all to clap until I give the word, because I know there's just some little old lady out there that needs to hear the lyrics, you know? But I'll give you the word. You know it ain't no use in banging your head up against that cold stone wall, 'cause nobody's perfect.

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2: When Job was covered with sore boils, he had two comforters feed him lies. But as Elihu listened, he said, "For I am full of the matter. The spirit within me constrains me. Behold, my belly is like wine which has no vent. It is ready to burst like new wineskins."
3: When we look at the lies being fed to the Job of this world as it sits covered with sore boils from head to foot, do we have Elihu's affirmation? Does a holy anger burn within us? As the father of lies deceives the sick world, does the spirit of truth live within us? Are we filled to a point where we cry, "The spirit within me constrains me, pushes me on. The love of Christ burns within me. Behold, my spirit is like wine which has no vent. It is ready to burst like new wineskins."
2: There goes another minute, gone forever. 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

0: It's often been said that Jesus is in the Old Testament concealed and in the New Testament revealed. But just how clearly he's pictured thousands of years before his birth might surprise us. Here's Pastor Xavier Reese to discuss the simple truths about this progressive revelation.
1: Job, in chapter 9, verse 32 and 33, Job was very aware of man's problem, that of an intercession between God and man. And really, Jesus is Job's answer to his problem. There in Job 9:32-33, says, "For he is not a man as I am," speaking about God, "that I may answer him, and what we should go to court together, and that we should go to court together. Nor is there any mediator between us who may lay his hand on us both." Literally, an umpire. Well, you know, Jesus is that answer. 1 Timothy 2:5. Mediator between God and man, the man Christ Jesus. Hebrews 7:25. He is that mediator, that intercessor. Now, Job equally expresses confidence in the resurrection. Listen to his words in chapter 14, verse 13 through 15. In 13 says, "Oh, that you would hide me," speaking to God, "in the grave, that you would conceal me until your wrath is past, that you would appoint me a set time and remember me. If a man dies," verse 14, "shall he live again?" He poses the question because he's going to answer it. "All the days of my hard service, I will wait till my change comes." He believed one day he's going to be changed, resurrected. Job 19, 25 through 27 prophesied of his Redeemer Jesus, who would raise him from the dead. In 25, he says, "For I know that my Redeemer lives, and he shall stand at last on the earth." Whoa! He believed the Genesis 3:15 prophecy of the virgin birth, the seed of the woman. That's the first prophecy of the virgin birth of Jesus Christ. Job knew Genesis. 26 says, "And after my skin is destroyed, this I know, that in my flesh I shall see God." Whoa, in my flesh. After it's destroyed. Resurrection. 27, "Whom I shall see for myself," speaking about Jesus, the Redeemer. "And my eyes shall behold, and not another, how my heart yearns within me." I can't wait for it. In the midst of suffering. The promise of redemption was given to Adam and Eve, as I mentioned in Genesis 3:15. The promise to the patriarchs was expanded throughout the years, Abraham, Isaac, and Jacob. No one prophet, no one book has the entire revelation. It's progressive till it culminates in Christ Jesus, the New Testament. By the way, here's a sign that Jesus gave to the Jewish religious rulers, the sign of Jonah. He says, "An adulterous generation are you, no sign shall be given you except that by the prophet Jonah. As he spent 3 days and three nights in the belly of the whale, so shall the Son of Man spend 3 days and three nights in the heart of the earth." Matthew 12:40. Types of the resurrection. Very clear in the Old Testament.
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4: It's 67 degrees.
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0: Psalm 48, verses 1 through 3. Great is the Lord, and greatly to be praised in the city of our God, in his holy mountain. Beautiful in elevation, the joy of the whole earth, is Mount Zion on the sides of the north, the city of the great King. God is in her palaces, he is known as her refuge.
1: This has been your sustaining word of the day, brought to you by Calvary Chapel of Manitowoc.

0: Welcome to the Sustaining Word, a listener-supported teaching ministry of Calvary Chapel, Manitowoc, Wisconsin. 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
1: So it shall be when Pharaoh calls you and says, "What is your occupation?" that you shall say, "Your servant's occupation has been with livestock from our youth even till now, both we and also our fathers, that you may dwell in the land of Goshen. For every shepherd is an abomination to the Egyptians. So Joseph is telling them what to say to Pharaoh. And that's where we're going to pick up our story this evening in Genesis chapter 47, starting in verse 1. And let's see what the Lord has for us this evening as we study his word. We're told, "Then Joseph went and told Pharaoh and said, 'My father and my brothers, their flocks and their herds, and all they possess have come from the land of Canaan. And indeed, they are in the land of Goshen.' And he took five men from among his brothers and presented them to Pharaoh. Then Pharaoh said to his brothers, 'What is your occupation?' And they said to Pharaoh, 'Your servants are shepherds, both we and also our fathers.' And they said to Pharaoh, 'We have come to sojourn in the land, because your servants have no pasture for their flocks. For the famine is severe in the land of Canaan. Now therefore, please let your servants dwell in the land of Goshen.'" So Joseph introduces some of his brothers to Pharaoh. And Jacob and his family are waiting in the land of Goshen. This was a very, very fertile area. It's one of the most fertile places in the world, about 900 square miles. It's in the northeastern section of the Egyptian Delta. It's also called the country of Goshen, or the land of Goshen and the Egyptian Delta there. And Joseph's brothers did just what they were told. They said, "Hey, we're shepherds." Why was that important? Well, because the Egyptians didn't look favorably on shepherds. In fact, they looked down upon them. It was an abomination, we're told, to them. And so the Egyptians separated themselves from the shepherds. Why is that important? Because it kept the children of Israel from being assimilated into the Egyptian culture. If they were in the land of Canaan, they probably would have been assimilated at this time. So they asked for this fertile land in the area of Goshen. And look at verse 5. "Then Pharaoh spoke to Joseph, saying, 'Your father and your brothers have come to you. The land of Egypt is before you. Have your father and brothers dwell in the best of the land. Let them dwell in the land of Goshen. And if you know any competent men among them, then make them chief herdsmen over my livestock.'" Pharaoh gives them the best of the land of Goshen. Think about that. "And if there's any competent men, let them be in charge of my herds." Why would he do that? I think Pharaoh did that because he saw how Joseph worked, how God was with Joseph, and how God blessed Pharaoh through Joseph. So, hey, yeah, man, take the best of the land. And Pharaoh's thinking, "I'm going to get blessed by that. It's not going to be a bad deal here." Look at verse 7. "Then Joseph brought in his father Jacob and set him before Pharaoh. And Jacob blessed Pharaoh. Pharaoh said to Jacob, 'How old are you?' And Jacob said to Pharaoh, 'The days of the years of my pilgrimage are 130 years. Few and evil have been the days of the years of my life. And they have not attained to the days of the years of the life of my fathers in the days of their pilgrimage.' So Jacob blessed Pharaoh and went out from before Pharaoh." Now, what's interesting is who blesses who? The lesser Jacob blesses the greater Pharaoh. Why do I say Pharaoh's greater? Well, think about in that culture. The Egyptians saw the pharaohs as God, the human embodiment of Ra, or the sun god. But Pharaoh saw how God, the God of Joseph, was living and powerful, and he submitted to the blessing that Jacob gave him. And they met, they departed. And I think that's a good lesson for us. You know, do people see the God living in our lives, that we are manifesting the love of God to people, that we bless people as we live out our lives? That's important. Now, when Pharaoh said, How old are you? Think about that one. If someone's going to ask you, how old are you? Pharaoh's thinking, man, this guy looks old. He's looking really bad. Man, it must have been a tough life. And Jacob responds back and says, he's 130 years old, and it's been a hard life. It's been difficult. And yeah, some of the things he brought on himself, but, isn't that life? It's not easy. It's tough. I don't know if anyone that says, hey, life was a piece of cake. No, it's not. And he says, look, my life is not going to be as long as his father Isaac's, who lived to be 180 years, or his grandfather Abraham, who lived 175. And as I think about this, I think, how long do I have? How long do we have, right? The psalmist said, so teach us to number our days that we may gain a heart of wisdom. And the Living Bible puts it like this. Teach us to number our days and recognize how few they are. Help us to spend them as we should. I like that. When I was 20, I thought, man, life is just going to go on and on and on. I'm 64 now, okay? I'm thinking, I'm not even middle age. I'm way past middle age because I'm not going to be 128, okay? I'm just telling you, I'm not living that long. I don't know if we'll make it another 15 years through the Bible. Hopefully the Lord comes back before then. But, it took me 15 years to go from Genesis to Revelation last time. The key, doesn't matter how long you have to live, is how are we living them? How are we utilizing the time that we have here on earth to glorify our Father in heaven? Because our days are numbered. And make no mistake about it, some people, it is harder than others. But there's the rest that we have in the Lord one day. We're going to get our eternal bodies that will never fade away. I don't know about you, but my body's aching from the snow shoveling today. When I was 20 years old, I don't think I was aching. It didn't bother me. Today, it bothers me. And I think it's going to be great in heaven because no one's going to ask me, how old am I? My body will be eternal. It'll never fade away. Thank you, Lord. And, the other point is Jacob recognized his grandfather, his father, and he himself are on a pilgrimage. What does that mean? Well, it means that this wasn't their home there in Egypt. And not even the land of Canaan was what they were thinking about. Heaven is what they were thinking about. Paul talks about that in Hebrews 11, verses 9 and 10, when he speaks of the faith of Abraham. He says, by faith he dwelt in the land of promise, as in a foreign country, dwelling in tents with Isaac and Jacob, the heirs with whom of the same promise. For he waited for the city which has foundations, whose builder and maker is God. Wow. They lived in the land of Canaan, but they lived in tents, not homes, because this wasn't what they were looking for. They were looking at a foundation that the builder and maker is God. They're talking about heaven. In fact, the word dwelt in Hebrews 11:9 is a Greek word that means resident alien. He lives in a place but doesn't have a permanent status there. We don't have a permanent status here, guys. This is temporary. Our home is heaven if we know the Lord. And they saw this present experience that they were living as a pilgrimage. And like I said, they waited for the city which has foundations, whose builder and maker is God. In fact, the word pilgrim is a word that the dictionary defines like this: a traveler or wanderer, especially in a foreign place. Isn't that us? We are strangers and aliens living in this land. We're just passing through. And I think we're starting to see that more and more today as we see the wickedness growing and growing in this land and being accepted as normal. And we're like, we don't belong here. This is not our home. Our home is with the Lord. Pastor Chuck put it like this. He said, "We don't belong to this earth. We are just passing through. We are strangers and pilgrims here. It's sad when we start feeling at home in this corrupted society. The more I read the newspaper and watch television, the more I realize that I'm an alien. I don't belong in this mess. I'm a stranger and a pilgrim here. I'm just passing on looking for that city whose maker and builder is God, where I'm going to dwell in the house of the Lord forever." Absolutely. And the problem comes when we do stand against the ways of the world, the morals of the world. The world comes against us. They hate us. But don't compromise what you believe. You stand up for the truth. And, yeah, we don't fit into this world because this world's not our home. That's just the way it is. Paul, Philippians 3:20. "Our citizenship is in heaven, from which we also eagerly wait for the Savior, the Lord Jesus Christ." Absolutely. You know, Christians want to compromise because they don't want to rock the boat. They don't want to cause trouble. That's a big mistake. You don't compromise what you believe because the world will never be satisfied. And once you let the world into your life, you're going to sink. It's like a boat in water. A boat in the water works great. That's us. We're like a boat in the water. But when the water gets in us, or when the world gets in us, we start to sink. And there's the danger. We have to fight the good fight of faith and not give in. And they didn't worry about houses or buildings or whatever. And that's what Jesus tells us in Matthew 6, verses 19 through 24. "Do not lay up for yourselves treasures on earth, where moth and rust destroy and where thieves break in and steal. But lay up for yourselves treasures in heaven, where neither moth nor rust destroys and where thieves do not break in and steal. For where your treasure is, there your heart will be also. The lamp of the body is the eye. If therefore your eye is good, your whole body will be full of light. But if your eye is bad, your whole body will be full of darkness. If therefore the light that is in you is darkness, how great is that darkness? No one can serve two masters, for either he will hate the one and love the other, or else he will be loyal to the one and despise the other. You cannot serve God and mammon." So the point is, where's your treasure? What kingdom are you building up? Because wherever it is, whatever it is, that's where your heart will be. May it be the Lord. May he be the passion of your life. Well, back here in Genesis 47, look at verse 11. "And Joseph situated his father and his brothers and gave them a possession in the land of Egypt, and the best of the land in the land of Ramses, as Pharaoh had commanded. Then Joseph provided his father, his brothers, and all his father's household with bread according to the number in their families." Again, they weren't Egyptians. Pharaoh gives them the best of the land and possessions. And here's the thing, God's always in control, guys. And things will come to pass in spite of what the enemy may want to do. And I think it's important that we keep our eyes focused on the Lord, especially in the days we're living in. Now, I have to bring this up because this is where people get confused. They think that during the time of Ramses is when the children of Israel were there in Egypt. No. Much later down the road was Ramses. Why did Moses then put Ramses here? Because that was the more familiar Pharaoh to the people of his day. Kind of like Julius Caesar conquering France. Gaul was its name then, but anachronism, France conveys more meaning to a modern audience. So if we say that Caesar conquered Gaul, how many of you would recognize that? Well, there may be some history buff in here that would, but they use France because we're more familiar, and I think that's what Moses was doing, was using Ramses because this is the area that he built up. Look at verse 13. "Now there was no bread in all the land, for the famine was very severe, so that the land of Egypt and all the land of Canaan languished because of the famine. And Joseph gathered up all the money that was found in the land of Egypt and in the land of Canaan for the grain which they bought. And Joseph brought the money into Pharaoh's house." So the years of bountiful harvest have ended. Now we're in the years of famine. It's severe again. And it's gotten to the point where people are giving all their money. That's how bad it is. And Joseph gives the money to Pharaoh. And the Pharaoh at this time was probably Sesostris the first. Look at verse 15. We're told, "So when the money failed in the land of Egypt and in the land of Canaan, all the Egyptians came to Joseph and said, 'Give us bread, for why should we die in your presence? For the money has failed.' Then Joseph said, 'Give your livestock and I will give you bread for your livestock if the money is gone.' So they brought their livestock to Joseph, and Joseph gave them bread in exchange for their horses, the flocks, the cattle of the herds, and for the donkeys. Thus he fed them with bread in exchange for all their livestock that year. When that year had ended, they came to him the next year and said to him, 'We will not hide from you, my lord, that our money is gone. My lord also has our herds of livestock. There is nothing left in the sight of my lord but our bodies and our lands. Why should we die before your eyes, both we and our land? Buy us and our land for bread, and we and our land will be servants of Pharaoh. Give us seed that we may live and not die, that the land may not be desolate.' Then Joseph bought all the land of Egypt for Pharaoh, for every man of the Egyptians sold his field, because the famine was severe upon them. So the land became Pharaoh's. And as for the people, he moved them into the cities from one end of the borders of Egypt to the other end. Only the land of the priest he did not buy, for the priests had rations allotted to them by Pharaoh, and they ate their rations which Pharaoh gave them. Therefore they did not sell their lands. Then Joseph said to the people, 'Indeed, I have bought you and your land this day for Pharaoh. Look, here is seed for you, and you shall sow the land. And it shall come to pass in the harvest that you shall give one-fifth to Pharaoh, four-fifths shall be your own.

a seed for the field and for your food, for those of your households and for as food for your little ones. So they said, you have saved our lives. Let us find favor in the sight of my Lord, and we will be Pharaoh's servants. And Joseph made it a law over the land of Egypt to this day that Pharaoh should have one-fifth except for the land of the priests only, which did not become Pharaoh's. So here's a national crisis, this famine. The people transfer their wealth, their possessions to the government. And some people get upset with Joseph and what he did. They said, this is unfair. He took advantage of them during this great time of need. Now, if you really look at this, Joseph is not being unfair. He received their livestock, their herds for food, their land for food, and the people had nothing else to give. But Joseph didn't say, well, that's it. I guess you guys are dead. He said, look, I'm giving you some seed to grow, and I'm going to put a tax on it, 20%. You keep 80% for yourselves. Now, how many of you would rejoice at a 20% flat tax? Yeah, that would be awesome, right? So this wasn't a bad deal. I think it was fair. It saved not only the Egyptians, but his own family and many others from other nations. And Joseph did not get rich off of this. He was a servant of Pharaoh. Did Pharaoh become rich? Yeah, he did. But again, the people came for food. He didn't force them to. And, you know, today, in our country, we demand it. They were willing to work for it. They didn't want it for free. And what's also interesting is Joseph moves them into areas closer to the cities where the storehouses were located. Why? It's probably easier to distribute food, right? Just seems to make sense. In fact, one writer, looking at the story, said, as royal serfs, the Egyptians paid 20% to the crown, which was a normal percentage, and even low in its day. 40% was not uncommon in Mesopotamia. And there are examples as high as 60%. The happy result in Egypt was that the coffers were overflowing with foreign wealth, bolstering the economy. As the famine worsened, everyone in Egypt was equally fed, and the 20% in taxes, no one complained about it. Joseph was Egypt's national hero. They all would have been dead without him. Yeah, God spared them. Look at verse 27 again here in Genesis 47. So Israel dwelt in the land of Egypt in the country of Goshen, and they had possessions there and grew and multiplied exceedingly. God is birthing a nation there down in Egypt, because from those 70 people, in just 430 years, there would be over 2 to 3 million people. Some have calculated that it may even have been higher than that. It may have been several million. I don't know. I tend to go with the 2 to 3. It seems to make sense, but there's a lot of them. And that's why, as we get to Exodus, we're going to see that the Pharaohs who didn't know Joseph, as they came on board, they were worried, man, all these Jews are going to take over. They could fight against us. Look at their numbers. We got to decrease them. And so they started killing, wanting the male children killed. They were prospering. And didn't God say to Abraham, Isaac, and Jacob that they would become a great nation? Now, 70 people is not great, is it? Oh, now we go to 2 to 3 million people. Yeah, that is going to be a great nation. It was. Look at verse 28. And Jacob lived in the land of Egypt 17 years. So the length of Jacob's life was 147 years. And when the time drew near that Israel must die, he called his son Joseph and said to him, now if I found favor in your sight, please put your hand under my thigh and deal kindly and truly with me. Please do not bury me in Egypt, but let me lie with my fathers. You shall carry me out of Egypt and bury me in their burial place. And he said, I will do as you have said. Then he said, swear to me. And he swore to him. So Israel bowed himself on the head of the bed. Jacob has poor eyesight. Remember, he had to be carried to Egypt. He was frail. But he lived for another 17 years in Egypt with his son Joseph. When I was much younger Christian and I read Joel 2:25, it really blessed me. Joel 2:25 says, so I will restore to you the years that the swarming locusts
has

waited 20 some years before I got saved. How much better it would have been if I was younger when I got saved? And then I read that and I thought, wow, you know, God was working on my life even before I was saved. And I look at my life now and I look, wow, you have restored those years, those wasted years of my life that I thought were a waste, but obviously you used them. You know, think of the Apostle Paul before he got saved. This was a guy who Gamaliel kept giving books to, Paul, and he devoured them and he couldn't get enough books. He just kept reading and reading. Paul was a brilliant, brilliant man, but he was unsaved. And then he gets saved. And what does God do? He takes a man that has all that knowledge to write most of the New Testament books. And I'll tell you what, they are powerful books. Now you can say, well, yeah, but they were inspired by the Holy Spirit. Absolutely they were. But don't think that Paul was brain dead when he was writing this stuff. God used what Paul had developed over those years for a purpose. And that's true in all of our lives. Those years we don't think were important, God will take care of them. Well, let's jump into chapter 48, verse 1. Now it came to pass after these things that Joseph was told, indeed, your father is sick, and he took with him his two sons, Manasseh and Ephraim. And Jacob was told, look, your son Joseph is coming to you. And Israel strengthened himself and sat up on the bed. Then Jacob said to Joseph, God Almighty appeared to me at Luz in the land of Canaan and blessed me, and said to me, behold, I will make you fruitful and multiply you, and I will make of you a multitude of people and give this land to your descendants after you as an everlasting possession. The way this is phrased, that Jacob was pretty sick, and he knows his time is short, and Joseph is told that his father is not doing well, so Joseph goes to him and he brings his two sons with him. Jacob is remembering those early years when he encountered God at Bethel or Luz, and now those promises that God had given to him, he's passing on to Joseph to let him know. In Genesis 17, it says, I am Almighty God, walk before me and be blameless, and I will make my covenant between me and you and will multiply you exceedingly. I will make you exceedingly fruitful, and I will make nations of you, and kings shall come from you, and I will establish my covenant between me and you and your descendants after you in their generations, for an everlasting covenant to be God to you and your descendants after you. Also, I give to you and your descendants after you the land in which you are a stranger, all the land of Canaan, an everlasting possession, and I will be their God.

0: 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Until next time, may the Lord nourish you with His sustaining word.
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2: It's 428.
3: It's 66 degrees.
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0: Through the Bible exists to take God's whole word to the whole world. 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
2: Today's Wisdom for Women is Proverbs 19, verses 13b and 14b. The contentions of a wife are a continual dripping, but a prudent wife is from the Lord. Contention. Contention means argumentative, ready to pick a fight. Our proverb today tells us that the contentions of a wife are a continual dripping. Drip, drip, drip. Have you ever heard the description of Chinese water torture? The victim is trapped in place. Water is slowly dripped on the forehead so he can see each drip coming. Over a long, unceasing time, he is driven frantic. Drip, drip, drip. Never really letting up. When one drop lands, you know there's another coming. Can you see that we as women do that when we get into the habit of being negative? Sharp little looks, negative words, criticisms, put-downs, never letting our husbands be right or respected. This is maybe even worse than physical torment. It pierces the soul. Do you see how this wears everyone down? On the other hand, a prudent wife is from the Lord. Yes, indeed, a wife that is gracious and wise, she's a gift. Every good gift is from the Lord. And so we as wives and as women in any relationship, we have to know that God can and will change us. If we have fallen

0: fallen into the bad negative habit, this would be a perfect time to be honest with the need to change. It is also a great time to look up and call out and ask the Lord Himself to make us a prudent wife who's a blessing. This is Debbie Bryson praying that the practical wisdom of God's Word will make you wise.
1: Two creations that survive solely because the other one exists. That's next on today's Creation Moment. And now, here's our Creation Moment's host, Ian Taylor.
2: Unrelated creatures that depend entirely upon one another to live and have no way of living without one another pose a very serious challenge to those who claim that all living things evolved. The relationship is called reciprocal altruism. One startling example is the relation between the fig wasp and the fig tree. Male figs are not for eating, but they produce the pollen to pollinate the sweet, juicy female fig. But the flower parts of both the male and female figs are inside the figs. There is no chance that the wind could spread pollen from the male to the female figs, and there is no other creature except the fig wasp that can transfer the pollen. Herein lies a
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6: We all have an enemy the Bible calls the flesh. Pastor Jeff on how to deal with it as God would have us.
7: You see, our call is to mortify this flesh. That means to put it to death. Reckon it dead with Christ. We're to identify ourselves with what Jesus did on the cross. I am crucified with Christ. Nevertheless, I live. It's an all-consuming enemy of ours. It has great appetites. The lust of the flesh. We're not to make provision for the flesh to fulfill the lust thereof. That means you're not to be, as you're dating, caught alone in a house together. You're not to mess around. You're not to even play with it. Or you're going to fall like that. It's a consuming thing. It will destroy you. It will bring sin into your life and seek to pull you down. And so we're to put it under subjection, Paul said.

You picked a good day to join us as we embark on a new verse-by-verse study through 2 Samuel. You're on Sound Doctrine. And the book begins with the death of Israel's first king, Saul. Who killed Saul? Well, Pastor Jeff Johnson believes there are two possibilities, and he'll weigh in on that in just a moment. Whatever conclusion you reach, Pastor Jeff will also draw out some helpful lessons like how to deal effectively with our flesh. So if you're ready, let's begin. Here's Pastor Jeff in 2 Samuel chapter 1.

0: Now, 2 Samuel chapter 1, as we go on here, do you remember years ago they had a big, it's a big mystery, you know, who killed J.R.? Remember that? Well, now we're asking the question, who killed Saul? And we're going to find out because really we have a different account of Saul's death here in 2 Samuel chapter 1. There's actually two possibilities, okay? I want to present them to you. The first one is that Saul, piercing himself, falling on his sword, missed his heart and lay wounded there on the battlefield. And this chapter is going to introduce us to another suspect in the mystery of who killed Saul. And that other suspect is an Amalekite. He comes into the scene and he finishes the job. He's actually a mercenary, Amalekite, fighting with Israel during the time. And he finishes the job. He kills and murders Saul. Because assisted suicide is killing. If you call on Dr. Death and ask him to come because you're in so much pain and agony, not only is he a murderer, but you've allowed him to kill you. And you took part in the murder. Come on, let's face it. It is murder. And yet, our society is going to make it legal. You mark my words. It's coming. The way our society is thinking, we are just like the Nazis when they began in the late 1930s. They started to take all the retarded children and say it's better that we remove them and incinerate them. It's better for them, it's better for us as a society. And the old people, and they started getting rid of them by the hundreds, by the thousands, right? This is before the Holocaust. The people knew what was going on. They smelled the smoke, they saw it. It's going to happen again because of sin and disobedience. And it is murder. Now, I lean towards the possibility of number one, but let me give you number two. Some believe that this Amalekite, who would have to be a scavenger here, and I'll explain this to you as we go on, he tried to make himself a hero to David. As he went onto the battlefield, he saw Saul there, who was already dead, and he began to take off this crown and his bracelet and give them and show them to David to make a proof that he had killed. And he starts to lie, and he says, I killed Saul. And he gives them, and he shows the crown and the bracelet. Why? To get a reward. And so he lied about the account. Now, I want you to remember the Amalekites. 25 years earlier, the Amalekites were the ones that attacked Israel coming out of Egypt. As they came out of Egypt, this Amalekite, this nomadic wild tribe, attacked them from behind and began to slaughter the old people and the sick and weak ones. And remember, this is where Moses then threw up his hands. And as he did up on the hill, Joshua just confronted, wiped out the Amalekites. God said, Moses, we'll deal with this Amalekites later on when we get back into the land. When we settle into the land, we'll deal with them. So as the children of Israel came into the land, settled into the land, then the prophet Samuel received a word from the Lord and said, Samuel, remember what I said about the Amalekites? Time to deal with them. Tell Saul this is what I want him to do with the Amalekites. I want you to go in, Saul, and I want you to utterly destroy them. When I say utterly destroy them, I'm talking about all the women, all the children, everything that they have. Wipe them off the face of the earth. And you go, oh, would God do that? Yes, there's a reason and a purpose that God has. He would do that. He did it with Sodom and Gomorrah. And there was a purpose and a reason in that. And you know what? If you question God on some of these things, don't let it bother you. Just put it back in your file like, I don't understand that totally. When I get in heaven, I'm going to ask him. Don't let it bother you, okay? Because God's got a purpose and a reason. When he said to do it, well, you got to do it. So Saul gets the orders to do it, and he doesn't obey. He keeps Agag alive. He keeps some of the other people that are looking good alive. He keeps the good, you know, goats and the oxen alive. And all of a sudden, Samuel, he comes to Samuel, and he says, Samuel, or Samuel says to Saul, Saul, I hear the baying of the sheep and the cows and the oxen. What's that noise I'm hearing? And he says, so, oh, that's a few of the things that I just kind of kept because, oh, I want to sacrifice them to God. Samuel said, no. You need to repent, Saul. You disobeyed the Lord. He said, utterly wipe them out. And Saul kind of went, well, yeah. And, you know, he tried to get out of it, but he couldn't. So then Samuel took a sword and went over to King Agag and hacked him in pieces right in front of everybody. Just obliterated. See, Agags will reproduce. Agags bring big problems. They're from the Amalekites. And in fact, in chapter 28 of 1 Samuel, verse 18, it said here, because Saul, you didn't obey the voice of the Lord, neither did you execute God's fierce wrath upon Amalekites. Therefore hath the Lord done this thing unto thee this day. You're going to die now, Saul, because of your disobedience. You're wiping yourself out. Big problems would be brought on the children of Israel. Again, no one can prove which story is true. Number one, that Saul wasn't dead. Number two, that the guy, the Amalekite, was lying. And we're going to read it in a moment. But because of the analogy, and here's where I see that number one's, you know, I'm leaning towards it, is because the Amalekites have always been a type of the flesh throughout the Bible. A type of the flesh meaning that it's that which is going to destroy you unless you destroy it. And Saul disobeyed. He didn't utterly destroy them. And here is where I see the result now of the possibility of number one being the true account. Because what God is going to do here is that whole thing of God's poetic justice, that which Saul failed to do is going to come back and destroy him. You see, our call is to mortify this flesh. That means to put it to death. Reckon it dead with Christ. We're to identify ourselves with what Jesus did on the cross. I am crucified with Christ. Nevertheless, I live. It's an all-consuming enemy of ours. It has great appetites. The lust of the flesh. We're not to make provision for the flesh to fulfill the lust thereof. That means you're not to be, as you're dating, caught alone in a house together. You're not to mess around. You're not to even play with it. Or you're going to fall like that. It's a consuming thing. It will destroy you. It will bring sin into your life and seek to pull you down. And so we're to put it under subjection, Paul said. I put it under subjection. Why? Because Paul, explaining to Timothy, a young pastor, said this to him in 1 Timothy 6. He said, listen, godliness with contentment is great gain, Timothy. For we brought nothing into this world, we're not going to take anything out of here. And having food and raiment, we just be content. But they that will be rich, they fall into temptation and into a snare, a trap, a lure, and into many foolish and hurtful lusts which drown men in destruction and perdition. Not only are they going to lose their body, they're going to lose their soul. For the love of money is a root of evil, which while some coveted after, they have erred. They've been seduced from the faith and pierced themselves through with many sorrows. That's why Jesus warned us, don't go after the things of this world. And he gave us the little parable of the seed that fell upon the thorny ground and the thorns grew up. And he gave the illustration of the thorns. They're the cares, the riches, and the pleasures of this world. It will do what? It will come around the word of God in your life and choke it out. It'll kill you. You're to not seek to gain your life. If you seek to gain your life and do your own thing in this place and think you're a wheeler dealer and you're going to consume and get riches, and I'm going to work two jobs to get that one, man, because I want it. And I know when I get it, it's going to make me happy. And so, church, well, hey, I can always do that when I'm old. I need to get this and get it now. And it'll get you. You seek to gain your life, you're going to lose it, man. But if you lose your life in Jesus and seek the Lord and get your eyes on the things above, you're going to gain it. You're going to experience God's abundant life and his promises working in your life. Beware of those thorns and thistles. I am crucified with Christ, Paul said. I die daily to this flesh. You've got to do it daily. Because his flesh is just always working, man. Always saying, get it. Buy it. Go. Be with her. You know, do it. And it's just reaching out, man. It'll consume you. So the flesh must be put out. Must be utterly destroyed. Jesus went to the cross to do what? To give us victory in our flesh. Over the flesh. That sin doesn't have to have dominion in our lives anymore. It doesn't have to rule and reign us and lead us by the nose. We can say no to the flesh and have victory because Jesus died there, triumphing over the things of the enemy. And so we got victory now. We are more than what? Conquerors through him who died for us as we do it in the Spirit, as we seek the things that are spiritual. We're to learn from their mistakes. Saul made a mistake. We're to take heed, or God's poetic justice will be carried out as we're going to see it carried out with Saul. He failed to destroy the Amalekites. The Amalekites, being a type of the flesh, will turn around and destroy him. There is a lesson here. There is a warning here. If we do not deal with our flesh, it will turn and it will deal with us and it will eventually destroy us. It's one of the real enemies that we are fighting with on a daily basis, along with the world and the devil. Don't forget your flesh. You know, so many times, the devil made me do it. You know, it's just, you know, the world that I live in. It's my atmosphere. It's where I was raised, you know. No. How about you, where you live? We are living in unredeemed bodies. We need redeemed souls to bring this body under subjection, to put it out, to put it down. The real deception here, I think, with Saul is that years after he made his compromise and lived in his compromise, it caught up with him, and it caught up with him quick. And that's how it is, because a lot of people are sinning and getting away with it. And they're saying, well, if God's real, watch this, I'll curse him right now, and lightning won't come down. I curse you, God, you know. See? No lightning? See, that God doesn't. Oh, come on. I've been sinning for a long time, man. In fact, I'm loving it. I'm into it. I just, you know, I'm having a good time. Nothing's bothering me. I talk to these Christians. They're always going, you're going through a tribulation and going through a trial again, huh? And then I tried that for a while. I went forward and I read the Bible, and I didn't like that stuff, man. I got hassled from one end to the other. I was fighting all the time. I just went back to the world. Okay? But it's going to catch up with you, and all of a sudden, there's only one thing that's more miserable than living a Christless life, and that's dying a Christless death. And all of a sudden, taken out into an eternity of damnation. Without God, without his love, let alone in this life, man. To be without God's peace is to be frustrated and confused with the rest of the world, and to be pulled down into a pit and destroyed. Listen, over in 2 Peter, and I'll read it to you in chapter 3, says in verse 9, the Lord is not slack concerning his promise, as some men count slackness. You see, people say, oh, well, God said it, but he's not going to really do it. You know, judgment, get out of here. There's no judgment. Hey, he's not slack concerning his promise, as some men count slackness. But notice this, but he is long-suffering towards us, not willing that any should perish, but that all should come to repentance. See, the reason the Lord doesn't snuff you and I immediately when we're disobeying and out there doing our thing, is he's hoping we're going to repent. And his long suffering and his waiting and days of grace and mercy as we're living in today is his love. He's not willing that you should perish like Saul here. He wants you to live. He wants you to repent. And if you don't repent, you're going to perish. Your choice again, right? He makes it very clear. But don't count his slackness as allowance to do your thing, because it's going to catch up with you. Let's read the story. Look at Book of Samuel, Second Book of Samuel, chapter 1, verse 1. Now it came to pass after the death of Saul, when David was returned from the slaughter of the Amalekites, and David had abode 2 days in Ziklag, it came to pass, even to pass, on the third day. And I always think third days are interesting. It'd be great to do a whole study through the Bible on third days. 3 days, you know, what's with that third day? That behold, a man came out of the camp from Saul with his clothes rent, earth upon his head. And so it was when he came to David that he fell to the earth and he did obeisance. What does this mean? What is this guy doing? Well, after David got done slaughtering the Amalekites, remember, 400 of them got away on camels. Those suckers get away every time. Amalekites still running around today, aren't they? You know, the flesh, pulling people down. More than I've ever seen before. The flesh is so active, man. The Amalekites are everywhere. After being in Ziklag for 2 days, on the third day, this man comes revealing great grief to David. And David says in verse 3, "Where have you come from?" And he said, "I've come out of the camp of Israel. I am escaped." And David said unto him, well, how went the matter? Because David knew the Philistines had totally outnumbered Israel. And he knew of their fighting skills, and he knew that they were going in for the kill. And he wanted to know what really happened in the battle. "I pray thee, tell me." And he answered, "That the people are fled from the battle, and many of the people also are fallen and dead, and Saul and Jonathan, his son, are dead also." A sad report given to David, especially as he heard of Jonathan's death. I know it was like a sword into his heart. My friend, my closest friend, Jonathan, is dead. These were dark days for Israel. But I'll tell you something. What God was doing was removing their idol. You see, the children of Israel were wanting a king, remember? God gave them a king. And then they started looking to that man, that king, to lead them. And then finally God says, "I'm going to remove this guy from your sight." And he allowed him to get snuffed out. Their idol came down. Now what are you going to do? You don't have nothing to look to. Your idol's gone. Your God's snuffed out. What are you going to do now? I think it's time for Israel. They're at the crossroads. They got to make a decision again. I'm sure David at this time said, "If I could only have been there with my 600 men, I could have made a difference." But we know better, don't we? God saved David from that battle. First of all, it would have been sin for him to go up against his brethren. Second of all, he could have been killed in that battle. God protected him. God kept him from going there. God kept him away. And that rejection became that whole thing of restoring him. And really, listen, sometimes you don't get invited to the parties, okay? Everybody's going to be there, man. I heard of all these guys going to be there, and I didn't get an invitation, and they didn't invite me. What's going on? It's probably because I'm a Christian, and I wanted to go, and they didn't invite me. Hey, thank God you didn't get invited. You don't know what's going on at that party. Maybe God didn't want you at that party, and he kept you from that party or that situation. All of a sudden, you weren't there, and God kept you away from there because God loves us, doesn't he? And he keeps us from things that are going to harm us and snuff us out. God loved David, kept him away from that whole thing. Verse 6. And the young man, or actually verse 5, "And David said unto the young man that told him, How do you know that Saul and Jonathan his son are dead? I want to know how you know. And the young man told him and said, As I happened by chance upon Mount Gilboa, behold, Saul leaned upon his spear." Now I want you to see that I believe that this guy, this Amalekite here, which we're going to find out is an Amalekite, this guy is a mercenary working with Saul and fighting with the children of Israel against the Philistines. They had mercenaries that they hired. They hired people in the area. This is why I believe in the possibility of number one, that this Amalekite really did find him wounded and did finish him off, that he was a mercenary, that he wasn't a scavenger. Because notice what he says. He says, "I went to the Mount Gilboa. I was there in the fighting line. I saw Saul lean upon his spear," just exactly what we read in the last chapter. And then the chariots, the horsemen, were following hard after him. They wanted to kill him. They were coming down on him. "And when he looked behind him, he saw me and called unto me. And I answered, Here I am. And he said unto me, Who are you?" And this is Saul talking to him. And he answered and says, "I'm an Amalekite." And I don't think Saul said, "Ooh, an Amalekite. I was supposed to wipe you guys out. Now, what are you doing here?" You know, now, I don't think he knew what was going on. He didn't understand the whole thing, as we do today. But he said unto me again, as he's talking to David about what Saul said, he said, "Stand, I pray thee, upon me, and slay me, for anguish has come upon me, because my life is yet whole in me." I'm still alive. Saul wasn't dead. And Saul gave the Amalekite the okay to finish the job. Why? He says, so they wouldn't capture him. Hey, I don't care what your justification is. There is no justification for assisted suicide or you taking your own life. No one. It's murder. Verse 10. "I stood upon him and I slew him because I was sure that he could not live after he was fallen, and I took the crown that was on his head, I took the bracelet that was on his arm, and I have brought them hither unto my Lord." And David took hold of his clothes. He tore them. "Likewise, all the men that were with him, and they mourned and they wept, fasted until evening for Saul, notice, for Jonathan his son, and for the people of the Lord, and for the house of Israel, because they are fallen by the sword. I can see this Amalekite as he finishes the job. He gets the bracelet and the crown because he's going back now to prove that he was the one, and he had all grins, and he said, David, I did good, didn't I? Because I heard, man, I knew about your hassles with this guy. This guy was ugly, man. He was coming after you. He hated your guts. And guess what, David? I killed him. I did. I got on top of him, and he said, take my life. You know, they're going to get... And so I ran him through. And here's proof. I did it. And everybody broke off and mourned, you know. And I'm sure right there he thought, why is everybody bummed out? I think they'd be rejoicing right now. Everybody's tearing their clothes. They're all mourning and going on and on and on. Man, what's going on here? I don't think this guy really knew David, or he wouldn't even have told David the things he told him. Because remember, David did not touch God's anointing.
1: We're just getting started here in 2 Samuel with Pastor Jeff Johnson. We hope you'll make it a point to join us each day as we go through all 24.

0: man that told him these things, "Where are you come from?" And he answered, "I am the son of a stranger. I am an Amalekite." And David said unto him, "How wast thou not afraid? Weren't you afraid to stretch forth your hand to destroy the Lord's anointed?" And David called one of the young men and said, "Go near and fall upon that guy." And he smote him that he died. And David said unto him, "Thy blood be upon your head, for thy mouth has testified against thee, saying, I have slain the Lord's anointed." David said, "Weren't you afraid to interfere with God's work?" You see, I would never do that. I would never touch God's anointed. And you went in there, and weren't you afraid to do that? That's the king, man. You took his life. David still had respect for Saul. And he didn't have a hatred that was going to rejoice when he heard him die, that he got killed. Come on, man, when you've got a hatred like that and a bitterness like that, you better get rid of it. You better give it to the Lord, because that's eating you alive. That when somebody falls, you rejoice. Where's your heart at? You killed God's anointed. And David gave him a reward, but I don't think it's what he thought he was going to give him. He had him killed right on the spot. Even though God's anointed is living after the flesh, it's God's work, isn't it, folks?
1: 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This program is brought to you by Calvary Chapel Downey.

0: This has been a show minute from Mike. Today's verse is 1 John 4:4. You are of God, little children, and have overcome them, because he who is in you is greater than he who is in the world. Another familiar half verse that we quote. We frequently tell brothers and sisters who are facing external trials, the greater is he that is in you, that's he that's in the world. More than one song has been penned with that theme. We'd be wise to remember the whole verse as reminding us that we're of God. It should be an encouragement to those facing trials, temptations, and testings. Knowing that greater is he that's in us than he that's in the world will ease our stress when we look at the world around us. John reminds them that they've already overcome them because of who is within us. He calls them little children. This could refer to small children or baby Christians, or it's a phrase that was used by teachers to address their pupils. In either event, it's a term of endearment. This has been Minister Minute from Mike. Thanks for listening.
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2: You remember the Lord Jesus on the cross cried, my God, why hast thou forsaken me? On the cross, Christ became sin for us, but he was holy. God withdrew from him, yet God was in Christ, reconciling the world to himself. Let me say this, and let's not let it out, because some folk think I know the answer to all these questions, but I don't. May I say, I don't know. I don't understand this. This is a great mystery. He was holy, and my sin was put upon him. And my friend, he's still holy. You and I'll never know what he suffered there on the cross, because he's holy and you and I are not.
1: Hear more at ttb.org as Dr. J. Vernon McGee takes you through the Bible.
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0: pointing out why one is greatly loved by God, here's Pastor Damien Kyle.
1: It isn't that you are greatly beloved as a prophet, but you are greatly beloved. And I think that any man or woman that serves the Lord, however greatly the Lord might use them, they don't want to be loved supremely for whatever gift or calling has been given to them by God. They want to be loved for who they are, from which that calling flows.

0: Augustine was quoted as saying that God loves each of us as if there were only one of us. But that begs the question, why? And what will God do about his love for us? He will certainly act, and he did, in fact, act, as we'll hear today on According to the Scriptures with Pastor Damian Kyle. We return to our study in Daniel today that records a prophecy of what God's love will do for his people. With that prophecy and more, here's Pastor Damian.
1: Daniel 9, chapter 9, contains one of the greatest prayers in the Bible and one of the greatest prophecies in the Bible. And now we turn formally to this prophecy. He begins here in verse 20 with giving us kind of the circumstances, Daniel does, surrounding this prophecy that is given to him. Now, Daniel says, "While I was speaking, praying, confessing my sin and the sin of my people Israel," he gave himself very fully to that, "and presenting my supplication before the Lord my God, for the holy mountain of my God. Yes, while I was speaking in prayer, the man Gabriel," this is of course Gabriel the angel, he's an archangel, he's referred to as a man here because that's the form that he takes in all of this, "the man Gabriel, whom I had seen in the vision at the beginning, being caused to fly swiftly, reached me about the time of the evening sacrifice." And so Daniel, while he was praying his prayer, we're told here, and remember, his prayer was centered upon the future of Jerusalem, the future of Israel, the future of the Jewish people. And Daniel knows, is a student of the Scriptures, is a serious follower and worshiper of the Lord, he knows he's on the other side of the coming of Messiah. He knows how much hangs in the balance related to the future, not just of rebuilding walls and rebuilding temples and reestablishing Jerusalem out of the hands of pagans and back into the hands of the Jews. Now, Daniel looks at it and says the greatest thing that God has promised the Jewish people is still yet future, and that is that Messiah to come into the world through the bloodline of Abraham, Isaac, and Jacob. And so he is asking the Lord in prayer concerning the future of Jerusalem, the Jewish people, Israel. And we're told in verse 20 and 21, as we read, that all of this, these events occurred at the time of the evening offering. So sometime about 3 o'clock in the afternoon and on, that's the time of the evening offering concerning the Jewish people. And at that time, the angel Gabriel came to Daniel in order to answer his prayer. Something about this prayer, the Lord might have been, he was certainly waiting the 70 years for when he was going to return the Jewish people back into the land of Israel from their Babylonian captivity, as he had promised through Jeremiah. But I don't know how many prayers were being offered to the Lord at this time in that regard, but clearly the Lord heard something that pleased him in Daniel's prayer. The humility of it, the brokenness of it, the confession of sin and guilt, no blame shifting at all related to any of it, and the petitioning of God for spiritual things, for the things that make the Jewish people the most unique in human history. And God hears the prayer that he had been waiting for, and he dispatched Gabriel to come now and bring the answer to Daniel's prayer. Daniel mentioned that Gabriel was the same angel who visited him in his earlier vision, speaking of the vision that Daniel saw in chapter 8. The angel Gabriel is sometimes referred to as the announcing angel, that when God wants to send one of the angels to make a significant announcement to mankind, he does seem to repeatedly use the angel Gabriel for that. We see it here in our passage. We see it on into the New Testament concerning the coming of Jesus himself. It was the angel Gabriel who met Zechariah, the priest, who was married to Elizabeth. They were going to become the sons of John the Baptist. And while he was performing his priestly function inside of the holy place within the temple, it is Gabriel that comes and announces to him that he is going to have a son who is going to be the promised, biblically promised forerunner of the coming Messiah. And then, of course, it was Gabriel who came to Mary and announced that she was highly favored among women and that she had been chosen by God to bring the Messiah into human history. And so this is kind of the place that he has, kind of a chief angel for divine communication. It is interesting, I think, to look in verse 21, where we're told that Gabriel flew quickly to come to Daniel there in Babylon as he's uttering the prayer. It gives us a little bit of a look into the angelic realm in terms of how all of that operates. Do notice as well in verse 21 that he had been sent. And so the two words there in the New King James is being caused. God dispatched him in response to this prayer. The idea is that God directed Gabriel to go immediately to Daniel at the very beginning of Daniel's prayer. And as he comes and he flies swiftly to him, he doesn't arrive until the end of Daniel's prayer. And so Daniel was praying. Gabriel was sent as well in verse 21 at the time of the evening offering in Jerusalem. Again, as I mentioned, 3 o'clock in the afternoon. Now, this is very interesting that Daniel would refer to anything in terms of time after spending 70 years in Babylon to refer to anything by virtue of one of the Jewish sacrifices and making that a reference point. But he doesn't say it's 3 o'clock in the afternoon, however you say that in Babylon, all those thousands of years ago, or 4 o'clock in the afternoon. He says, no, all of this happened at the time of the evening sacrifice. And there were no sacrifices, Jewish sacrifices going on in Babylon that were considered evening sacrifices. This is wholly the spiritual vocabulary of the Jews. And yet this is how he refers to it. And I think it reveals the memory of those offerings. And here is Daniel. Daniel, you remember, was not a prince. He wasn't a priest. He wasn't one of the apostates. He's one of the kind of the innocent victims of the sin of these other people that he goes into captivity. And so he has a sincere relationship with God before all of that happens. And the temple means a lot to him. The sacrifices are not going through the motion for him. They're significant to him. And he's one of that remnant of God's people that are always present, no matter how great the apostasy of God's people is. And here he is now, almost 70 years later. Now he's surely well into his 80s. And when he thinks about something mid-afternoon, he doesn't think of it in Babylonian terms. He thinks of it in terms of his spiritual heritage in Jerusalem. And he's still marking time based upon that spiritual heritage. And I think it's a tremendous encouragement to us as Christian parents, as we raise our children in the things of the Lord, and to realize, certainly today in the world in which we live, we raise them at 18, we give them luggage and kick them out. Just kidding. But when they go on their way, I mean, it can be a fretful thing. Where are they going to go in this whole wide world that is Babylon? And to realize that if we'll supply our children, as God instructs us to, with that kind of a heritage, they will continue, by the grace of God, to process life from that heritage. It isn't wasted at all. This beautiful, beautiful spiritual memories that Daniel reveals here, even this late in his life. Gabriel introduces the vision in verses 22 and 23, and he said, he informed me, Daniel says, and he talked with me, Gabriel the angel did, and said, oh, Daniel, I have now come forth to give you skill to understand. At the beginning of your supplications, the command went out for me to come to you, and I have come to tell you, for you are greatly beloved, therefore consider the matter and understand the vision. And so he tells him, you are wondering and praying and asking and concerned about the future of the Jewish people in Jerusalem and the nation of Israel. I have come to answer that prayer. And boy, God's going to give him a revelation that he's got a lot more than he was asking for in this vision. And so here is Daniel. He has believed the old prophecies. He has believed the previous prophecies of Jeremiah. So God gives him new prophecies. And why would God give us any further revelation if his previous revelation hasn't been taken serious by us or changed our lives or impacted us? But Daniel models for us how to handle these things. And so having taken the one seriously, God says, I will entrust even greater to him. And so comes this prophecy to reassure Daniel that God is absolutely committed to all of his plans for the nation of Israel, their ultimate restoration to the land, but then so much more that lay beyond it. And again, especially in the coming of our Savior and of the Jewish Messiah, Jesus. He tells us, and again, some insight into the angelic realm, into the spiritual realm. I'm always curious about any kind of insights we get to this in the Bible. Gabriel indicates that he was sent to come at the start of Daniel's prayer. And there in verse 23, the pronoun I is emphatic in the Hebrew, and it stresses the idea that once Daniel began to pray, that the Lord picked out Gabriel personally among the angelic beings and to relay the message to Daniel. Somebody has given all of this some thought, and I think in a kind of a valuable way, at least in terms of a little bit of curiosity on things. Somebody's observed that to pray the prayer that Daniel prayed, that constitutes the first half of Daniel chapter 9, to pray it in Hebrew takes about 3 minutes. That's assuming you know Hebrew. Otherwise, it takes a lifetime. Take me a long time to pray that in Hebrew. I'd have to learn the language for enough of my problems. But Daniel, he prayed it. Takes about 3 minutes to do that. And so the indication is if Gabriel was dispatched at the moment he began the prayer and he arrives at the end of the prayer, that heaven is about 3 minutes away as the angel flies. We're going to make a new saying up, aren't we? We'll dump the old crow on that. But before we invest too heavily in that, it is entirely possible that Gabriel got there in 2 seconds. And spent the other 2 minutes and 58 seconds waiting for Daniel to come to the end of his prayer. It is beautiful there in verse 23, and it won't be the last time that we'll see it in the book of Daniel, where Gabriel declares to Daniel concerning how Daniel is esteemed in heaven when he says, "You are greatly beloved." How wonderful it is to think about that and how much it must have meant to Daniel to hear that from Gabriel as he brought that message of how he is esteemed in heaven. And it's a wonderful thing. We look at it, and for Daniel to hear that in the way that he did, that's a pretty big wow moment. And it isn't that you are greatly beloved as a prophet, but you are greatly beloved. And I think that any man or woman that serves the Lord, however greatly the Lord might use them. They don't want to be loved supremely for whatever gift or calling has been given to them by God. They want to be loved for who they are, from which that calling flows. And here's this tremendous revelation of the love of God to Daniel. And then we turn, and I say all of that to just simply so we don't lose our awe as we turn to the New Testament and read over and over and over and over again of the greatness of God's love for us. And the symbols of that are the symbols of Jesus' body and blood concerning Calvary. The first time I ever met Gail Irwin, and I had no idea he was going to become a very good friend. And it was at Mount Hermon Pastors Conference. I was very, very new in the Lord, but I was already a deacon in the church, and so they allowed everyone that were elders and deacons and pastors to go to the conference if they wanted to. And so Gail Irwin comes out. I knew nothing about him. Virtually the entire Calvary movement knew nothing about him at that point in time. And as he's coming on the stage and he's got his wireless mic on, and the first words that came out of his mouth is, "I hope everyone here knows that God loves them." I have to tell you, that hit me like a ton of bricks when I heard that. I continued to follow his initial sermon. He taught two that week, but it really sent me back, because the environment that I was raised in, nobody talked about love very much, and we, as a family, we just weren't good at it. We just weren't good at that. And then somehow there was this breakthrough, and maybe God will give you that kind of a breakthrough, just this breakthrough of the fact that God loved me and the wonder of that. And it really set me back, and it really got me going. I understood love and was growing into it because Karen and I, solely because of Karen, and because of our marriage and how loving another centered she was and is. But there was that great breakthrough concerning the love of God. And what a beautiful thing here. I almost wish I could have been inside of Daniel to experience what all of this must have meant. And then he begins the vision formally in verse 24. And here's the message, the vision that's being given to Daniel. 70 weeks are determined for your people and for your holy city, to finish the transgression, to make an end of sins, to make reconciliation for iniquity, to bring in everlasting righteousness, to seal up vision and prophecy, and to anoint the most holy. Know therefore and understand that from the going forth of the command to restore and build Jerusalem, and then this is worth underlining right here, until Messiah the Prince, there shall be 7 sevens and 62 sevens. The street shall be built again, and the wall, even in troublesome times. And after the 62 weeks, Messiah will be cut off, but not for himself. And the people of the prince who is to come shall destroy the city and the sanctuary. The end of it shall be with a flood. And till the end of the war, desolations are determined. Then he shall confirm a covenant with many for 1 week. But in the middle of the week, he shall bring an end to sacrifice and offering, and on the wing of abominations shall be one who makes desolate, even until the consummation, which is determined, is poured out on the desolate. Speaking of Jesus' second coming, but I'm getting ahead of myself, way ahead of myself in terms of that. So here Gabriel comes to Daniel to, you notice in verse 24, to declare to him the future of the nation of Israel and Jerusalem, because he speaks to Daniel, you notice, this vision has to do with your people, talking about the Jews, and your holy city, speaking of Jerusalem. In that verse 24, Gabriel declares that all of this is determined. In other words, the vision that he gives to Daniel here, he is affirming even extraordinarily that all of it is going to come to pass. God has determined that it will. You notice in the latter part of verse 24 that the angel Gabriel declared that righteousness would one day mark the nation of Israel and indeed mark the entire world, and that it will occur at the end of something called 70 weeks. Now, you got to clear something up related to this passage to really have any hope of understanding it. That word weeks, if I was going to do a new translation of the Bible, it would be awful, by the way, so don't be on the edge of your seat. But if I was going to make one change, it would be to change that word weeks, the translation of the Hebrew word there, into the English word and the use of the word weeks, because it automatically makes us think in terms of weeks as a block of time. The Hebrew word that is used there for weeks is the word shabua, and it literally means sevens. It's not referring to weeks at all. It's referring to sevens, and the use of the word weeks, it just confuses the entire issue. And so when you read through this, 77s are determined, verse 24, for your people and for your holy city. And then all the way through, just substitute out weeks and put sevens in there, and we're about a third of the way on our way from understanding what it is that's happening. Now, we don't know what the block of time is that's being referred to in the sevens, because the word can refer to any block of time. When the word is used in the Bible, the context always determines whether it is 7 days or 7 weeks or 7 years. The word itself is not intended to give any indication of whether it's talking about days or weeks or years. The context establishes that. Now, notice in verse 24, the latter half of it, what is going to be the righteous condition of the Jewish people of Jerusalem and really with them the whole world. What's going to come to pass at the end of these 77s?
0: Well, a very probing question that Pastor Damian Kyle ends with here today. We'll delve into it more next time. We trust you'll tune in then when Pastor Damian returns with more on this fascinating and perhaps one of the most significant prophecies in all of Scripture. Hey, thank you for joining us here today on According to the Scriptures. Just a quick reminder, these studies in Daniel can be heard again online at accordingtothescriptures.com. For resources like today's message on CD, you can reach out to us by phone. The number is 209-545-5530. That's 209-545-5530. 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The zip code is 95356. We'll catch you back here next time for According to the Scriptures, when Pastor Damian Kyle will continue our study of Daniel.

0: Do creationists love science? This is Ken Ham, author, speaker, and blogger on why we can trust the Bible. There was once a study that found people who reject evolution are still interested in science. The authors of the study were shocked. They didn't expect those who rejected evolution to really care about science. Why? Because of this false idea that creationists deny science. But nothing could be farther from the truth. Creationists love science. Many people reject evolution on scientific and biblical grounds. They don't do this because they deny science, but because they recognize the major problems with evolution, and many choose to trust the eyewitness account of the Creator over man's fallible interpretations.
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2: It's 65 degrees.
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0: Psalm 48, verses 1 through 3. Great is the Lord, and greatly to be praised in the city of our God, in his holy mountain. Beautiful in elevation, the joy of the whole earth, is Mount Zion on the sides of the north, the city of the great King. God is in her palaces, he is known as her refuge.
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3: I was a bundle of self-centeredness when I came to Christianity. And the Lord, day by day, helping, healing, full and free, brought me lower while I whispered, "Let love at last has conquered, none of self in all of thee." That's my still continued prayer. Not there yet. Won't be there till the other side, but I'm going to keep pressing on. Lord, let it never be about me.

0: Calvary Chapel Old Bridge presents Bridging the Gap with pastor and author Lloyd Pulley. Welcome to our program. You know, our English language is ripe with interesting contradictions, oxymorons, you know, jumbo shrimp, plastic silverware. Those two come to mind. As we begin today's Bridging the Gap broadcast, let's consider this one, a loving roar. Okay, so how could a roar possibly be loving? Well, glad you asked. We're going to find out today as Pastor Lloyd brings us another message in our study through Hosea. The Israelites are a prime example of why God needs to occasionally roar at his children. But it's always a loving roar, to be sure. Volume, though, is sometimes necessary, as we will see. Here's Pastor Lloyd to explain on today's Bridging the Gap.
1: If I summed up forgiveness, I would say this. Of course, it isn't fair. See, when you forgive somebody, it's not fair. It's not. It's unfair. You're forgiving them from something, and they didn't do anything to get the forgiveness. It's not fair. You've suffered, and you're now letting it go. It's not fair. Get that right. Understand that about forgiveness. It's not fair. So guess what? When God forgives you, it's not fair. It would be just to let you go and suffer the consequences of your sin, but he couldn't do it because of love. Forgiveness is pretty powerful. But what went wrong is they circled themselves with lies. They feed on the wind. They're trusting these other things. In verse 2, it says, the Lord brings a charge against Judah. He'll punish Jacob according to his ways, according to his deeds. He will recompense him. Judah's going to get theirs as well, too, simply because after the good kings pass, bad kings get raised up. They're proud. They don't believe the prophets. And then the whole people suffer the consequence of that. But then he takes us back to Jacob's beginnings. And this is insightful for us that we can learn what kind of went wrong. Verse 3, it says, he took his brother by the heel in the womb, and in his strength he struggled with God. That was by nature the Jewish heart. They were very clever. And Jacob was a very clever fellow. Even in the womb, if you remember, Jacob and Esau were twins in the womb of their mother, Rebecca. And it was a real, real tough pregnancy. I mean, imagine two boys duking it out in your womb, ladies. That's what was going on. They were struggling in the womb. And when it came time to be born, they're fighting who's coming out first. And Esau gets out and he's grabbing him. Jacob's grabbing him by the heel. And they gave him the name, heel catcher, because of that, which really means kind of like, it's not a very good term. It's like you're kind of grabbing somebody's heel. You're a lowlife. Just want your best for yourself. You grab him wherever you can. He's grasping. That's what it is. And yes, verse 4, he says he struggled with, he's even struggling. He's even fighting. He's even striving with the angel that God sent him. He wept and sought favor for him. He found him in Bethel, and there he spoke to us. Now, there's an interesting side part about this. It's very important to know that when Jacob was coming back from Laban, now he's facing Esau. He hears 600 men are coming with Esau to meet him. He can't go back to Laban because Laban hates him and wants him dead. Esau wants him dead. He's between a rock and a hard place. And this is where he breaks. This is where he has a come-to-God moment. In that very difficult thing, God sends an angel, and he's wrestling with the angel. I'm not going to let you go until you bless me. And he goes, well, what is your name? Jacob. He goes, from now on, you'll be Israel. And he touches him in his hip, and essentially, he kills his hip. He's now crippled. He's got to walk with a limp the rest of his life. Now, there's something in all of us like that. There's something in all of us that the Lord has to touch to kill. And I don't want that. I don't agree with the Lord on that. I think I can manage, but I know my willfulness. And so the Lord has used trials and difficulties in my life, as he does in all of our lives, to get him to trust him. He's very patient. He doesn't hit us with lightning bolts at our first infraction. He gives us too much space, in fact. In fact, that was one of my complaints as a young believer. Lord, don't let me. The Lord, no, it doesn't work that way. He gave me freedom, and now I've got to make those choices. And I'd much rather he took my freedom away at those moments. But Jacob was like that. He wrestled. And how did he prevail? He prevailed by weeping and pleading, not by manipulation and trickery, which was his nature. Jacob gets pinned down by God, who's a superior wrestler, and he's told to go back to the land, and on the way there, now terror has met him, and now he's got to trust God. So Jacob has broken, and now he becomes Israel. So Jacob, if we keep reading, he was obsessed with his own name, and he forgot God's name, and that ultimately is the problem that we all face. Verse 5, when he says that he found him in Bethel and there he spoke to us, he says, that is the Lord God of hosts. The Lord is his memorable name. The Lord, the name of God is pretty amazing. It's I am that I am. That tetragrammaton, YHWH, we call Yahweh or Jehovah. It's literally I am that I am. He's the only pre-existent one. And so you, by the help of your God, return, observe mercy, justice, and wait in your God continually. So because of who God is, he calls us to do the impossible. When we're faced with an impossible situation, we need to observe mercy and justice and wait on God continually. Okay, God, I'm going to wait on you. I can't tell you how many times I've waited on God. I don't like waiting. I don't think any of us like waiting. But I'm so glad I did wait. When Jacob first came to Bethel, which is where this wrestling match happened, it happened in Bethel. It was 21 years before, on the way to Laban, his father-in-law, where he would meet his wife and then get another wife and then be there for 21 years. When he first was on the way there, leaving home, not knowing what's going to happen, he had an encounter with God in Genesis 28. And in Genesis 28, with the angels going up and down the ladder, Jacob's ladder, we call it, Jacob made a vow. Chapter 28 of Genesis, verse 20, says, Jacob made a vow and said this. And I want you to notice carefully this vow that Jacob made, because it's very telling about where his heart was at the time. It reminds me of progressive Christianity. It reminds me of, you know, the bargaining with God, you know, God, I'll believe you're God if you do this for me. So this, listen to Jacob in the beginning. If God will be with me and keep me in this way that I'm going, keep me in this way that I'm going, a little secret there. If he blesses my way and gives me bread to eat and clothing to put on so that I come back to my father's house in peace, then the Lord shall be my God. And so he sets up a stone as a pillar, called it Bethel, the house of God. But notice how one-sided this covenant was. If you do all this for me, then I'll believe you. Then I'll trust you. Then you'll be my God. That was Jacob at his height of being Jacob. Thinking he can strike a deal with God. He's got his own idea of what the deal should be. And he dictates to God, this is how it's going to work. Now, this is exactly what progressive Christianity does. This is exactly what people who want to still be considered Christians, but they don't want to have to deal with all of the Bible. They pull out the promises they like, and if you, all right, God, I'll follow you if this is what you're like. But the things they don't like, they discard. Jacob's going to learn it doesn't work that way, because as he just deceived his own father and tricked his brother out of the blessing and played the part of a conniver and a thief, and now he's running for his life because Esau wants to kill him now because he stole his blessing. Now he's making a deal with God. If you bless me, bless me, bless me, and do this for me, then I'll follow you. Then he runs into Laban, his future father-in-law. And Laban is worse of a thief than he is. He's worse of a conniver and a trickster as he is. And Laban basically tricks him into marrying Leah first after waiting 7 years to marry Rachel. Then he gets Rachel, but he has to serve another 7 years. Then he has nothing to provide for his family. He's got to get out of there, go back to his home. But Laban says, I ain't giving you anything. You got to earn that. So he stays another 7 years. So 21 years of his life, he has to work like a dog before he finally barely escapes with his life. Laban even comes after him. Thankfully, the Lord had his hand in him. And now he meets God again before he meets Esau. So see, you get the picture. This covenant that he struck up was his thought. He was worried about his name, his purpose. What we're called to do that I think is very important for us to see, Romans 12:1 says, he says, I beseech you therefore, brethren, by the mercies of God, that you present your bodies a living sacrifice. See, there's something that when we finally say, God's not going to force you to do that. And when you think of living sacrifice, it sounds horrible. You know, I've got to sacrifice. No, he wants you to yield your life as a living sacrifice. In other words, holy, acceptable to God, which is your spiritual service. This is why you were made. You can't be your own God. You can try. It will not end well.
0: Today's message out of our series in Hosea is called God's Heart Poured Out. Pastor Lloyd will be back with part two in just a moment. Well, this July, discover encouragement and honest insight into a question that a lot of believers wrestle with. Why does it sometimes feel like God isn't answering? In Why Doesn't God Answer My Prayers, Erwin Lutzer addresses the real reason our prayers can feel unanswered. Unconfessed sin, wrong motives, God's timing, His greater purposes. 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You can also write P.O. Box 569, Old Bridge, New Jersey. The zip code is 08857. Well, here's Pastor Lloyd Pulley now to bring us the second half of today's message in Hosea 11 and 12.
1: Your real service in life is to present yourself to God. Lord, I thank you for what you've done for me. And I want to present myself. Lord, here I am. Why is that reasonable? Because what God did for you. Despite our sin and rebellion, he provided salvation by grace. How could you not present yourself to him? And because what God is presently doing for you, how the Holy Spirit comes and helps you. And man, he can do in you what you could never do for yourself. I mean, I was a bundle of self-centeredness when I came to Christianity. And the Lord, day by day, helping, healing, full and free, brought me lower while I whispered, less of self and more of thee. Higher than the highest heavens, deeper than the deepest sea. Lord, thy love at last has conquered none of self and all of thee. That's my still continued prayer. Not there yet. Won't be there till the other side, but I'm going to keep pressing on. Lord, let it never be about me. In fact, one of the greatest things helping me on this vacation, I got to share with you. This really, it struck me because, you know, I'm not a vacation kind of guy. I'm always wanting to do something. And just stopping and resting is not in my nature. But the Lord slowed me down and, you know, we're walking through the areas of Disney. And I learned something very interesting about this trip, that the secret sauce was a simple question that I could ask anybody at the parks. When I'm standing in line, which were plenty of them, when I'm sitting at a table and there's somebody next to us, when we're on an elevator at the hotel, I mean, every place I went, there were people that were also vacationing. And the simple question to ask them was, so where are you guys from? And that started the conversation because people love to talk about where they're from. And they'd say, I'm from so-and-so, and I'd go, I'm sorry. You know, just kind of kidding around, and we'd laugh, and then I'd tell, well, I'm from New Jersey, and I'm escaping the storm, and you know, we just, all of a sudden, the conversation flowed. And the Lord gave me a kind of a word of, I don't know if it was knowledge or wisdom or something, but I had this weird thought, and I hope this encourages you. Because I was thinking of my 40 years here at Calvary Chapel, and the pulpit ministry, and the preaching, and all the missions, and all the stuff we've done. And the Holy Spirit seemed to kind of indicate to me, Lloyd, you've done a lot in those 40 years, and I've blessed you in those areas. He says, but I don't think you realize that maybe when you get to heaven, where your real reward will be, where the greatest effectiveness you've ever had is in these simple conversations that you're bringing my name into. You don't know how many people one day will respond and respond to the gospel and take that step and the impact all their lives will have. he goes, could far surpass all the reward for your 40 years of labor at Old Bridge. And then I thought, wow, that's really amazing. And I thought, but that should inspire you. Because if for a moment you think, oh, I'm not a pastor, I'm not up in the pulpit, I'm nobody. Let me tell you something. That's how Jesus came to the world as a nobody. And he was never had a large following. And the ones that did follow him eventually turned on him. So from a successful standpoint, he was very unsuccessful. But after he died, look what God did. And after you say, Lord, here am I. I'm nobody. But you know what? You can make an influence. You can invite someone to church. You can. Where are they from? What do? What's your life? Tell me about yourself. You never know. And the easiest has been evangelism. So you don't get freaked out. I'm not asking you to bring the four spiritual laws and try to lead them in a sinner's prayer at the end of your conversation and force any of that stuff. The simplicity is just be yourself. Well, some of you, maybe you should be somebody else. No, I'm just kidding. I'm kidding. Be yourself and just get used to talking to strangers. It's very odd right now, but I'll tell you, that's what I noticed at Disney. Nobody talked to anybody in line. Everybody's just like, it's almost like we've been programmed. We don't talk to strangers. We don't talk to people. And you'll be weird if you do. But the reality is I'd be standing in line and say, so where are you guys from? And man, start up a conversation and someone else would jump in. And pretty soon we were the best of friends by the time the line was done. And it gave me opportunities to, you know, yeah, I'm a pastor. Yeah, we're from New Jersey. Got this storm. I'm praying for the church right now. They're digging out. I saw a guy digging out early this morning and on the security camera watching one of our leaders just dig us out. To me, I just want to just inspire you with that. This is really where Jacob, so focused on himself, missed. But this is what the Lord wants to do with us. Unfortunately, pride became his downfall. In verse 7, a cunning Canaanite, deceitful scales are in his hand. He loves to oppress. See, when you're thinking of yourself first, you got to put others down. And that is the challenge, you know, young people don't understand about capitalism. They only see the bad side of capitalism. And they don't realize the freedom that you have to make a decision that you can help and start a business and create jobs, create wealth for others. And yet people always say, well, anybody who's in power is oppressive. That's not necessarily a cunning Canaanite, yes. The Canaanites were clever. And one of the things they did, they used deceitful scales. So they did two things. They could make you think they gave you a great deal while they were ripping you off. And that's how people operate. The really good consters make you think they've just rescued you, they've saved you, they've given you this great deal. In the meantime, they're ripping you off. That's what Jacob became in Northern Tribe. Ephraim said, surely I've become rich. I've found wealth for myself and all my labors. They shall find in me no iniquity that is sin. And this is what pride does. It blinds you. But it brought a humbling instead. He says in verse 9, but I am the Lord your God. Ever since the land of Egypt, I will again make you dwell in tents as in the days of the appointed feast. I have spoken by the prophets. I've multiplied visions. I've given symbols through the witness of the prophets. Though Gilead has idols, surely they are vanity. Though they sacrifice bulls in Gilgal, indeed their altar shall be heaps of furrows in the furrows of the field. What he's saying is that the pride of Ephraim, and they were wealthy, a lot more wealthy than Judah, the southern kingdom. They had all the breadbasket. They had the Jezreel Valley. They had all of that wealth. But they worshiped these false idols. And it brought them to nothing. The hemlock and the furrows, remember that phrase, poison in the field. So he goes back to the history. Jacob fled to the country of Syria. Israel served for a spouse and for a wife he tended. Back in those humble origins, remember Jacob, how humble that was? You're running for your life, you own nothing. You worked hard for 7 years and you got a wife, and then you were tricked and you had to work another 7 years to get the wife you really wanted. He was a refugee, worked 14 years for wives and then for another 7 years. I mean, he's reminding them of the humility there. And he also reminds Israel themselves in verse 13, by a prophet the Lord brought Israel out of Egypt, and by a prophet he was preserved. He reminds them, it was by my call upon Moses that you were rescued out of Egypt, and Moses helped preserve you in the wilderness, you know, striking a rock and water would flow out, praying and God would bring manna to provide for them. In conclusion, despite God's loving heart and patience, he's relating to these people. There's a hard road ahead because in verse 14, he says, Ephraim provoked him to anger most bitterly. Therefore, his Lord will lead the guilt of his bloodshed upon him. What a tragedy. He would have removed the guilt of that bloodshed. He could have forgiven them. He would have forgiven them. But they would not respond and return his reproach upon him. So, look, they provoked God to jealousy. They moved God to anger with foolish idols. But God's mercy and his power and his love still is not finished with them. Now, I divided chapter 12 and 13 up because chapter 12 and 13 are kind of mirrors of each other. And then on the front of it is this amazing heart of God. And then the chapter 14, again, this amazing heart of God. And if I divided it properly, I would have just covered chapter 11, 12 and 13 together, get the pain over with, and then cover chapter 14. But I thought, you can't see the love and patience of God unless you see the contrast of the hardness and heart of man. And in your own life, I'm so thankful the Lord mercifully rescued me. I don't deserve the least of his mercies. I can't believe all of his faithfulness. But he has been good. And I pray that God would use this message to pierce your heart. Prepare your heart to say, Lord, here am I. Maybe you don't know the Lord Jesus, or maybe you came with a friend or family member. Maybe this is all news to you. Maybe you've got an idea of religion totally different than a real relationship with God who paid the price for you to have fellowship with him, to know him. Because ultimately, that's the goal, to know him. This is eternal life, Jesus said, that you may know the only true God and his son whom he sent. That is eternal life, to know him. And from knowing him, you will love him. His love then will be returned. And in loving him, you'll also serve him. Lord, I'm yours. I've received so much from you, I can't just keep it to myself. Help me serve you and, you know, give, use my talents, serve, help. Lord, use me to let others know.
0: This has been Bridging the Gap with Pastor Lloyd Pulley. 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

0: just a genie to rub that we get what we want. You know, we do the right thing, we say the right words, or we say it right. We really want to get to know his mind. But when we are in those places where maybe it's a prodigal child or a marriage issue or a health issue or some guidance issue, we really want to know God's mind. Sometimes he answers quietly. It's not immediate, or it may not be what we expected. But his silence doesn't mean he's not there. He's always working, even when we can't see it. So we've got to trust in those times.
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0: Some days don't need a speech. They need a steady voice, a clear reminder, a little room to breathe. 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
1: It's 627. It's 65 degrees.
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3: Today's Wisdom for Women is Proverbs 15, verse 26. The Lord detests the thoughts of the wicked, but those of the pure are pleasing to him. Our proverb today has a negative and positive. This is a classic style of teaching often used in the Proverbs. It's very effective because when we see the two choices side by side, it makes us realize we have a choice and we need to make a choice. Today's choice deals with our thought life. Wicked versus pure thoughts. Not only do we see the contrast, even more importantly, we see how God feels about them. God hates it when we fixate on and mull over thoughts that are wrong. It is wrong to let your thought life dwell on lustful thoughts. Don't feed those thoughts with lustful TV or magazines. Critical thoughts are mean thoughts, always thinking about the negative in people or situations. Jealousy, envy, bitterness, all these attitudes become thoughts. The more we think them, the stronger they become. So now the contrast. What pleases God? Pure thoughts, kind, compassionate thoughts, true thoughts. I'll tell you three powerful keys. Prayer. When a wicked thought comes, take it captive in prayer. Scripture. Work on memorizing a scripture that's a blessing. And worship. Put on an awesome CD and sing your heart out to the Lord. It will do good for your thoughts and your soul. On top of that, it will bless the Father's heart too. This is Debbie Bryson praying that the practical wisdom of God's Word will make you wise.
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1: And you couldn't offer that animal that had a spot to God. A blemish was something that the animal was born with, some kind of birth defect or physical problem. And again, you couldn't offer that animal that had a blemish to the Lord. And we see that with our Savior. He could not have any spot or blemish if he was going to be offered to God for the sins of the world. Peter picked up on that in 1 Peter 1, verses 18 and 19. He said, "Knowing that you are not redeemed with corruptible things like silver or gold, from your aimless conduct received by tradition from your fathers, but with the precious blood of Christ, as of a lamb without blemish and without spot." So our Savior couldn't have any acquired blemishes, sin, or any inherited sin. He was without any. Now, these spots at these lust feasts that Jude is speaking of deals with this. I think he's talking about apostates, these false teachers, bringing defilement into the local church among God's people, kind of like a cancer. You can just get a small cancer cell, and before long, that cancer could spread throughout the whole body. You know, cancer gets into the lymph system, and lymph system is like a highway throughout your body, and it goes everywhere. And that's the idea here. Paul even talked about that in Galatians 5:9. A little leaven leavens the whole lump. And that's the thought here. A little sin, you let a little false teaching into the church or into your life, and it affects the entire body. And where does it end? And yet people don't want to deal with these things. They accept them. And look at how many churches have been affected by this. How many individuals have been affected by this? Now, where did they specifically bring these things in? Well, Jude says these love feasts, these agape feasts, we call them potlucks today, but they would gather and share a meal with each other. And usually it just revolved around a church service. But for these apostates, their focus was only upon themselves. They didn't care about anyone else. And Paul talked about that in 1 Corinthians chapter 11, things that were happening in Corinth. In verses 17 through 22, this is what he wrote. "Now, in giving these instructions, I do not praise you, since you come together not for the better, but for the worse. For first of all, when you come together as a church, I hear that there are divisions among you. And in part, I believe it. For there must also be factions among you, that those who are approved may be recognized among you. Therefore, when you come together in one place, it is not to eat the Lord's Supper. For in eating, each one takes his own supper ahead of others. And one is hungry and another is drunk. What? Do you not have houses to eat and drink in? Or do you despise the church of God and shame those who have nothing? What shall I say to you? Shall I praise you in this? I do not praise you." In other words, here in Corinth, and we know there's problems in Corinth, you know, I'm of Cephas, I'm of Paul, I'm of Jesus, you know, they're dropping names of who they knew. And so they had factions. Oh, you're with who? Oh, we're not with that group, we're with this group over. Well, you're with the body of Christ. I don't care where you go in the world, you've got family. That's just, and I love it. I love when I went to Haiti. I mean, I taught, there was like a couple hundred pastors. Didn't speak English. Most of them, I guess, Haitian. I don't know what the language is, but I didn't understand it. I had an interpreter. But I'll tell you what, every single one welcomed me. I felt like family there. Same in Russia. Same thing. That's the way it should be. There shouldn't be divisions. But there was in Corinth. And also, not only that, but the people that had the resources to provide food for themselves, these were the ones who were getting first in line and piling their plates up. And probably the poor, probably slaves who became Christian, who didn't have much, by the time they got to the table, there was nothing left. Paul says, "I can't praise you for this kind of behavior." And eventually these love feasts stopped because of these problems. They were corrupted by these false teachers. One writer put it like this. He said, originally, the Love Feast was intended to be a regular church gathering for the purpose of mutual instruction, encouragement, confrontation, and care. Believers would gather to worship, hear the teaching of Scripture, celebrate communion, and then share their common love in a meal. However, the Love Feast eventually became so corrupted and abused due to the defiling influence of false teachers that it passed from the scene. Lacking a functioning conscience or sense of conviction and being adept hypocrites, the apostates were able to feast with believers without fear. The fact that their actions do terrible damage to others is of no concern to them. While the Love Feast was designed for believers to care for one another, the false teachers were guilty of caring only for themselves. The word rendered caring is from a Greek word to shepherd, indicating that these apostates shepherd no one but themselves. Their only interest was self-interest and self-gratification at the expense of anyone else. I find that interesting because I've seen that over the years. I mean, in 28 years, you see a lot of stuff, okay? And I've seen a lot of stuff. I've seen where people, you know, someone who's bringing in a false teaching, they will gather people around themselves, usually around, you know, our potlucks and stuff, sometimes other activities, and they'll just gather people around to teach them these things. And it causes division. Here's the thing. If you have something you want to share with the congregation that is not what we believe here, tell me. Be respectful. And I will tell you, no, please do not share that. And I'll show you why. Now, I'm not saying you can't talk to people about different things, but I'm talking about heretical things. Things no one's ever seen this before. Oh, but you have. Well, that's awesome. Because in 2,000 years, no one's seen it. Now you have. That's not going to be true. If it's new, it's not true. If it's true, it's not new. It's right here in the scriptures. It's always been there. So, again, it's interesting because Jude, this verse can be translated here, that these are hidden reefs or rocks at your love feasts. Hidden reefs or rocks. Well, I find that interesting because under the sea, there's reefs, right? And if a boat doesn't know that and it hits it, it could put a hole in the hull and the boat could sink. And that's what these apostates, these false teachers were like. They were like hidden reefs that were not only, they were endangering the people with their false teaching. You know, again, they're very self-serving because it's all about them. It's not about the Lord. It's always about them. And Jude tells us in this first point, there are spots in your love feast. Get rid of the spots. Get rid of them or they'll destroy you. Well, the second point that Jude brings out is that they are clouds without water carried about by the winds. You know, remember this. This year, we didn't have a lot of rain for a while. Then we had like this torrential downpour a few weeks ago, right? But we didn't have hardly any rain. It was very dry. You see a cloud go, oh, maybe it's going to rain. No, nothing. In the desert, rain is very, very important. And if you woke up one morning, you saw this big cloud in the sky, you had some hope. Maybe it'll rain today. But there's no rain in that cloud. Nothing comes down. And you had hope for a little bit, but it was dashed. It was empty. And that's what these guys are like. They talk a lot, but there was nothing that was refreshing, nothing that was life-giving. The message they gave was empty. Warren Wiersbe summed it up like this. He said, clouds that promise rain but fail to produce are a disappointment to the farmer whose crops desperately need water. The apostates look like men who can give spiritual help, and they boast of their abilities, but they are unable to produce. Whosoever boasteth himself of a false gift, a gift he does not give, is like clouds and wind without rain, from Proverbs 25:14. They promise liberty, but they can only give bondage. The word of God is sometimes compared to rain and dew. My doctrine shall drop as the rain, and my speech shall distill as the dew, from Deuteronomy 32:2. And Isaiah 55:10 compares God's word to the rain and snow from heaven that bring fruit on the earth. Like the clouds in the sky, the false teachers may be prominent and even attractive, but if they cannot bring rain, they are useless. And that's, I think the whole idea here is the Word of God, that he's speaking of the Word of God, that God's Word is living, it's powerful, and it brings refreshment to our lives, that life-sustaining water. How many times, you know, you're going through a real difficult time, and you're reading the Scriptures, and God is just ministering to your heart. That's just where you're at. Or, you know, every time you turn on the radio, it's that message that you needed to hear. Who told him that? Who told him I was going through this? No, and God knew. He knew exactly what you needed to hear. It's amazing. Isaiah 55, verses 10 and 11 tell us this. For as the rain comes down and the snow from heaven, and do not return there, but water the earth and make it bring forth in bud, that it may give seed to the sower and bread to the eater, so shall my word be that goes forth from my mouth. It shall not return to me void, but shall accomplish what I please, and it shall prosper in the thing for which I sent it. Oh, God's word is refreshing. It's life-giving. It helps us to get through life. It's what we need. Now, Jude talks about what they give is like without water. It's all, this word is all, Greek word is also used in Matthew 12:43, when an unclean spirit goes out of a man, he goes through dry places, seeking rest and finds none. The word dry in the Greek is the same word used here by Jude for without water. And the point that Jesus is making in Matthew chapter 12 is that these evil spirits, these demons, are wandering around dry, barren places for rest. And they're going to take up residence in a person's heart. Well, what does that have to do with what we're talking about? Well, what do these false teachers do? Well, like these demonic beings, they're wandering here and there from church to church looking for a place to take up residence and bring forth their doctrines of demons. You know, like it or not, the pastor's responsibility is to teach the sheep that have been entrusted to them through the shed blood of Jesus Christ. Why? So they're not blown about by the false winds of doctrine that blow through the church. Winds of doctrine will blow through every church. It's just what happens because people come in and they bring their doctrines. So as you teach God's word, it stabilizes us in our walk. You know, in Ephesians 4, verses 11 through 16, listen to what Paul wrote. He said, and he himself gave some to be apostles, some prophets, some evangelists, some pastor teachers and teachers for the equipping of the saints, for the work of the ministry, for the edifying of the body of Christ, till we all come to the unity of the faith and the knowledge of the Son of God, to a perfect man, to the measure of the stature of the fullness of Christ, that we should no longer be children tossed to and fro and carried about with every wind of doctrine, by the trickery of men, in the cunning craftiness of the deceitful plotting, by speaking the truth in love, may grow up in all things into him who is the head, Christ, for whom the whole body, joined and knit together by what every joint supplies, according to the effect of working by which every part does its share, causes growth of the body for the edifying of itself in love. That's my responsibility, to equip you for the work of the ministry and to help you know the truth, so you're not swept aside by these winds of doctrine that blow through. And it's a big deal. You know, untaught Christians, those who don't put an effort in their walk, remain spiritual children, and they're going to be tossed to and fro. They're going to be susceptible to the winds of doctrine that come blowing through the church. It's amazing sometimes the things that people believe. I'll give you an example. And this is from a Christian. It's from a pastor. And I still find it hard to believe. At a conference, he was talking about COVID and the shots. And the COVID shot is the mark of the beast. But he said, don't worry, if you're a Christian and you've taken the shot, you're going to be okay. Because if you take the mark of the beast, there's no salvation. But if you're a Christian and have taken it now, don't worry, because it's not going to be activated until the tribulation period. I almost had a heart attack. Is that what the Word of God says? Absolutely not. But no one was upset. Everyone was just listening to this. I'm thinking, come on, people, right? Discernment is so important. There are so many people out there, apostates, and I'm not saying as an apostate, but there are apostates out there that will try to captivate you, and they're very good at what they do. And we need to be careful. You know, isn't it interesting that the cults don't go really to unsaved people necessarily? They focus on young Christians because they're very open, and we have to be careful. You know, if we want to be stable, we have to take what we've hear and lay it aside God's word and see if it's true. It's simple as that. You know, I had a guy that gave me a CD from this pastor, and he wanted me to listen to it. And I looked at the guy's name on the CD, and I said, I'm sorry. I've heard him already. He's a false teacher. He's an apostate. He's not a man of God. Oh, but you just got to listen to it. No, I don't have to listen to it, because why do I want to listen to a lie? I've heard him before. I know what he believes. He's not a Christian. And I can tell you right now, I don't agree with him. I'm not going to spend my time listening to someone who's an apostate. That didn't go over well. But I'm not. And it's interesting. You know, this word tossed to and fro in Ephesians is the same Greek word that Luke uses in Luke 8:24 as he's describing the stormy Sea of Galilee. I don't know if you've ever been on the sea when it's stormy. It's scary, okay? I mean, I've been on cruises before, and these are big ships, right? And you're swaying side to side. I've also been on fishing boats that have been pretty good size, but not real big. I don't do well. You probably don't want to go fishing with me. I fed the fish a lot that day. But wow, you are tossed to and fro. And I don't know if you've seen those videos on Facebook of these huge ships in a real stormy sea, and they're up here, and all of a sudden, you don't even see the front anymore. That's how low they are. And here they come up again. That's what Paul is talking about. These people are tossed to and fro by these winds of doctrine. Now we're up and down. That was a great one. Now it's not great anymore. And they tossed. And these guys come in and they use trickery. It's a Greek word that illustrates the idea of a person who has a skill in manipulating the dice. Oh, I'm going to get you. I'm going to trick you. There are people that are very good at that. A master of deception. And Christians love to hoist up their sails and be blown by these false doctrines. Why, I don't know. But they do. But if we're taking in healthy doctrine, sound doctrine, apply it to our lives, it helps us from being tossed to and fro by these men who are using trickery to deceive us. And yeah, they can use all kinds of big words in Greek and Hebrew, but it's empty. There's no life-giving water that's found in them. And that's the problem. Clouds without water carried about by the winds. If they're not bringing you to Jesus, something's wrong, right? Because it's all about him. If they're bringing you to themselves, that's wrong. Because they're not God. It's all about Jesus. Well, the third point that Jude brings out is that they are late autumn trees without fruit, twice dead, pulled up by the roots. Now, we're getting towards fall here, and in Wisconsin, we have a lot of apple trees, right? And this is the time of year the trees are loaded with them. And man, a good apple, I love a good apple. But the fruit that's produced by these apostates, these false prophets, are dead. They're rotten. No nutrients in them that's going to help you to grow. They're not just dead, they're twice dead. They're not good. And the idea that these apostates are twice dead, in the sense that they are spiritually dead and someday they're going to be judged and uprooted or removed from the earth through physical death. You know, Jesus warned us about false prophets in Matthew 7, verses 15 through 20. And again, you know, Matthew chapter 7 is one of those chapters that people who are doing something wrong or trying to promote a sin will go to, hey, brother, don't judge. Judge, lest not you be judged. So don't judge. And Jesus is talking about judging right here in Matthew chapter 7, verses 15 through 20. He says, beware of false prophets who come to you in sheep's clothing, but inwardly they are ravenous wolves. You will know them by their fruits. Do men gather grapes from thorn bushes or figs from thistles? Even so, every good tree bears good fruit, but a bad tree bears bad fruit. A good tree cannot bear bad fruit, nor can a bad tree bear good fruit. Every tree that does not bear good fruit is cut down and thrown into the fire. Therefore, by their fruits you will know them. Again, there are false prophets out there deceiving the sheep, ravenous wolves that are dressed like sheep and trying to keep people out of the kingdom of God. And the thing is, you have to judge them. How? By the fruit they produced. What are they teaching? Is it in line with the Word of God? How are they living? Is it in line with the Word of God? If there's a pastor, he should be living according to God's Word. I'm not saying that we're perfect, because we're not. We're far from that. But if you are living an immoral lifestyle, something's wrong, and that's a red flag. And Jesus says, beware of them. Well, if I'm going to beware of them, that means I have to make a judgment upon them, right? I'm not judging their heart. I'm judging what they're teaching. In fact, in Jeremiah's day, there were false prophets all over the place. In Jeremiah 23, verses 16 through 17, it says, we're told, thus says the Lord of hosts, do not listen to the words of the prophets who prophesy to you. They make you worthless. They speak a vision of their own heart, not from the mouth of the Lord. They continually say to those who despise me, the Lord has said, you shall have peace. And to everyone who walks according to the dictates of his own heart, they say, no evil shall come upon you. Again, judgment was at the door for the southern kingdom of Judah. And these false prophets were saying, hey, don't worry about it. Everything is good. Life is going to be good. God would never judge us. Well, they didn't even worship the true and living God anymore. Every street corner had an idol on it in Jerusalem. And judgment was coming. But the people loved to hear these false prophets. Why? Because they tickled their ears. Oh, everything's going to be great. Everything's going to be fine. And it wasn't. Like Jesus said, by their fruits you will know them. And, you know, again, one of the big pushes today, and I'm not saying everyone who believes this is an apostate, but again, they're trying to get us to not trust God's word, but the big push is there's no rapture. Or we're going through a good portion of the tribulation period or part of the tribulation period or whatever. And here's the thing. Why is this so important? Why is the rapture so important? People will tell me, oh, you're just an escapist. Yeah, I do. I want to get out of here before God's wrath is poured out. Absolutely. I'm sorry. I'm not ashamed of that. But what's the reason for it? They take our hope away. That's the problem. They take our hope away. What did Paul say? Looking for the blessed hope of our great God and Savior. Or a glorious appearing of our great God and Savior, Jesus Christ. There's our hope. We're waiting for him. If there's no rapture, you know who I'm waiting for? The Antichrist, because he's the next guy on the scene at the start of the tribulation period. Paul said, no, we are waiting for the glorious appearing of our great God and Savior, Jesus Christ. Praise the Lord for that, right? He's the next one on the time clock. And when the tribulation starts, who's the first person on the scene? When the first seal is open, the first person on the scene is the Antichrist. And if we were going through any part of the tribulation, Jesus would have said, hey, watch for the Antichrist, because after he comes, then I'm coming. No. That first seal is God's wrath that's being poured out upon a Christ-rejecting world, not upon his bride. I know this is kind of flippant, but Jesus doesn't beat up his bride before he marries her, okay? I hope that makes sense, because that's really the tribulation period. It's God's wrath being poured out upon a Christ-rejecting world. We're taken out. When, I think it was with Japan had pulled all their political people out of countries before they did their bombing. They took them home. Before Christ pours out his wrath, he's going to take us home. So, yeah, I think it's important for us to understand that there's a lot of teaching that is not according to God's word that we have to hold on to.

That's all the time we have for today's teaching. If you would like a personal copy of this message, mention today's date when you contact us. Our mailing address is Calvary Chapel, Manitowoc, Post Office Box 224, Manitowoc, Wisconsin 54221-0224. 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Until next time, may the Lord nourish you with His sustaining word.

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1: Every house seems to have one door that sticks. You have to lift the handle, pull a little, shove with your shoulder, and pretend that was normal. 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You keep trying to move forward, but something keeps catching. Old fear, old guilt, old patterns that don't let go easily. But God is patient with stuck places. He doesn't walk away because progress takes time. He keeps working. He keeps making a way forward. A little encouragement. 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
2: 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This radio program is a chapter-by-chapter, verse-by-verse study through the entire Bible. And on today's edition of The Word for Today, Pastor Chuck continues his message, The Importance of Lifestyle, as we pick up in 1 Peter chapter 3, verse 1. And now, with today's study, here's Pastor Chuck.
3: Shall we turn now to 1 Peter chapter 3 as Peter addresses himself to the wives. This particular section goes back to verse 13 of chapter 2. Submit yourselves to every ordinance of man for the Lord's sake, whether to king as supreme, governors unto them sent to the punishment of evildoers. So it is the will of God that in well-doing you may put to silence the ignorance of foolish men. So the idea of submitting to one another in love. And so he talks about, first of all, the servants submitting themselves unto their own masters. Christ leaving us an example. And now to wives, likewise, ye wives, be in subjection to your own husbands, that if any obey not the word, they may also without the word be won by the conversation or behavior of the wives, or the lifestyle of the wives. This particular Greek word is a difficult word to translate. The old English word was conversation, which doesn't mean verbal, but it means your life style. And so it's a word that has lost its meaning through the years when this translation was made. So you can translate that behavior or lifestyle or manner of living. So as Paul wrote to the Corinthian church, I don't need that anyone should write letters of commendation for me, because you are my living epistles known and read of all men. Our lifestyle testifies to what we believe. And more people are brought to Christ by the observing of the Christian life as you live it than are converted through just someone laying the four spiritual laws on them. We were talking with a missionary who is in the Philippines and has a ministry basically to the Muslims. And he talked of the difficulty of the converting of a Muslim, because for a Muslim, it is a capital offense to convert to Christianity. He is and can be put to death by his family members if he leaves the Islam faith and becomes a Christian. It is a capital offense to convert a Muslim. But he said in order to convert a Muslim, they must see Christianity in action in your life. You can't do it with words. They have to see the gospel demonstrated in your life. They watch, they observe. And then he said they have to see a miracle in answer to prayer. And these are the things that convince the Muslim of the truth of Christianity. So Paul is declaring that our lifestyle is all important. You wives who have unbelieving husbands, you're more apt to convert them by your lifestyle than you are by putting tracks in their peanut butter sandwiches so that when they bite into the sandwich, they get the word and they pull it out of their mouth and they read, God loves you, you know. So it is the lifestyle, the way we live, becomes the witness of what we declare. One of the weaknesses of the church is the lack of the positive lifestyle of the believer. Professing one thing and living another. That, of course, we call hypocrisy, and that has been the bane and the curse of the church. So, how we live is extremely important, just as important as what we say. While they behold your chaste lifestyle with reverence, whose adorning or beauty, let it not be the outward, the fancy hairstyles, the wearing of gold, or the putting on of fancy clothes. Whose adorning, let it not be the outward adorning, with the fancy hairstyles, the wearing of gold, putting on of fancy apparel. But let it be the hidden man of the heart, in that which is not corruptible, a meek and a quiet spirit, which in the sight of God is very valuable. The true beauty is an inner beauty, not an outward beauty. Now, there are some women who are outstanding artists, and they can paint a beautiful face. It takes them a while. It takes longer as the years go by. There's an old Swedish proverb, good looks don't last, good cookers do. And the idea is to encourage the young men not to look for a pretty face, but to look for a good cook. But the true beauty, the beauty that doesn't fade, the beauty that grows with years, is that inner beauty. Some of the most beautiful people in the world, that beautiful inner beauty, you love to be around them because there's just such a beauty that comes forth from their lives. And Peter is saying, recognize that that is the true beauty. The true beauty isn't that which you put on outwardly, but the true beauty is that which is inward, which shines out. I do not believe that Peter is intending here to issue a prohibition against the ladies looking nice. I don't think that this is a prohibition, as some have interpreted it to be, of wearing gold apparel or things of this nature. Not intended as that at all. The intention is just that you recognize that true beauty is inward. That which God values, the meek, the quiet spirit, which in the sight of God is very valuable. For after this manner, in the old time, the holy women also who trusted in God adorned themselves, being in subjection to their own husbands. Even as Sarah obeyed Abraham, calling him Lord. Now, I don't expect that you women are going to go this far as to call your husbands Lord, unless it's tongue-in-cheek. And interestingly enough, Sarah had and asserted her place too. I mean, it wasn't a, you know, it was a two-way street. When she was upset over Ishmael mocking her little boy, she said to Abraham, you get rid of that woman and her child. And Abraham though it hurt him, got rid of Hagar and Ishmael. So you husbands, don't try to pounce on this scripture and use it as a club to beat your wives into submission. Marriage is a give and take proposition, and it is an understanding. Now, of course, with Peter, interestingly enough, has quite a bit to say to the wife, and if you read it in Amplified, I think these guys were male chauvinists because they really jump onto this and amplify it almost to an extreme. Peter has quite a bit to say to the wives, but he has very little to say to the husbands. Interestingly enough, Paul shares pretty much equally. He has quite a bit to say to the wives, but then he has also quite a bit to say to the husbands as far as the marriage relationships, interpersonal relationships within marriage. But you are the daughters of Sarah, as long as you do well and are not afraid with any amazement. Now, that's a peculiar phrase, not afraid with any terror. And I don't understand what Peter is saying by that. Maybe some of you have some ideas you can share with me. Having devoted 6 verses to the wives, he now devotes 1 to the husbands. Likewise, ye husbands, dwell with them according to knowledge, giving honor unto the wife as unto a weaker vessel, and as being heirs together of the grace of life, that your prayers be not hindered. Getting along, you know, our prayer lives can be hindered by friction within the home. And so it's important that there be a harmony within the house. There's an important that a husband recognize the weaknesses of the wife and honor her as a weaker vessel, watching over her, taking care of her, shielding her. As I have said, basically in marriage, God has 2 rules, one for the wife, one for the husband. In giving 2 rules, he keeps it simple, so that it's almost impossible to say, well, I forgot the rule. He's giving you just 1, so you can't forget. And in giving the rule, God was thinking of the other. So when he said, husbands, love your wives as Christ loved the church, he knew that a woman's greatest need was that of knowing that she is loved supremely by her husband. And the woman is always fishing for the affirmation of this. Honey, do you love me? Honey, do I look nice? Do I look sharp tonight? Is this, you know, do you like this outfit? And she's always fishing for, honey, you're beautiful. I love you. You're everything to me. She's needing this assurance, and she fishes for this assurance because she needs the security of knowing that she's loved. Now, Peter is saying, honor her, knowing that she's weaker. Give her that security. Give her that strength. You are the strong one. Give her that strength. Let her feel the protection. Let her feel secure. Your big, strong arm around her. And she feels that security, and she needs to feel that security. And then the Lord said to the wives, submit yourselves unto your own husbands. And God knew that guys have this stupid male macho image of themselves, and that they've got to feel that they're strong and powerful and in control, that they're running the show. And a challenge of their authority is a real threat to their manhood. And so in the challenging of the authority, they then feel they have to assert their manhood. And big boys don't cry. That is, big boys aren't emotional. And so to assert my manhood, I become very strong, cold, and aloof. I'm running the show. And I don't need you, and I don't need anybody else. I can do it myself, you know. Oh boy, what that does then is just compound the insecurity of the wife that caused her to challenge you in the first place. And you can get a horrible cycle going here as it works against the marriage to destroy it. Because the more cold and aloof you are, the less secure she feels, the more she challenges your decisions, the colder you become, and so you can just tear a marriage apart. And so these are important rules. They're basic to a good marriage. Because the more the wife submits to the husband, the easier he finds it to show his love. The more he shows his love, the easier she finds it to submit to him. Well, it may be stupid, he may lose everything, but he's here and he loves me and, you know, we're together, we'll make it. But if you're cold and aloof, this jerk making a stupid mistake, and he's probably going to take off when he's lost everything. He'll be gone, and then I won't have anything. What am I going to do? And she feels secure, so she has to challenge everything that you do, everything that you say. So these are basic, simple rules. And always, as far as the wife, it is subjection to the husband. To the husband, it is the honoring and the loving of his wife. And when it is working, it becomes a beautiful combination, and your lives can be enriched, and your prayers effective. Heirs together. We are heirs together of the grace of life. There is no kind of a hierarchy in the spiritual realm. The men do not have an advantage over the women, or vice versa. As far as in Christ, we are all one. So anybody who's looking for the superior sex or anything else, you will never find it in Christianity. For in Christianity, it removes any kind of barriers that exist between people. And we all come the same way, to the same Lord, to receive the same grace. And we are all one, heirs together of the grace of God. We share together equally in the things of the Lord, where there is neither male nor female, bond nor free. Christ is all and in all. Finally, addressing now both, be of one mind, having compassion for one another. Love as brethren, be pitiful. Now, that word is changed in the usage too. It would better be translated full of pity. You see, that's what it's actually saying, pitiful. But we've come to, you know, think of pitiful as poor cat that's lost an eye or something. So be full of pity, or another translation of the Greek word is tender-hearted. Be a softy. Be tender-hearted. I pray that God will always grant to me a tender heart, a heart of compassion. To be like Jesus, I must have it. How many times do you read in the gospel, and Jesus looked upon them and had compassion on them? He was tender-hearted. He was a soft touch. Anybody could get to him. He was always moved by the needs of people. And may God help us to be tender-hearted, not to become calloused or indifferent to the needs of people around us, but that we might have tender hearts, full of pity, and be courteous. Beautiful Christian trait, courtesy. It doesn't hurt, but it pays big dividends. How important to be courteous. not rendering evil for evil. Now that's what the natural man would like to do, isn't it? I'll get even with you. Evil for evil. Or railing for railing. Some woman really railed on me this morning. Now, it isn't the first time. Every time they let her out, she comes around here and rails on me. A couple of Sundays ago, she was throwing clay pots out in the patio railing. This morning, she came as I was greeting people at the end of the second service. And I was greeting a couple of young men, first time they were here, and they were telling me how much they enjoyed the service. She comes up and grabs me and starts calling me a filthy viper and all kinds of stuff, you know, just really railing on me. And it would have been easy to have railed back. But the poor woman is mentally disturbed. But this poor young kid didn't know what happened, you know. I mean, his eyes got big, and he was just telling me, you know, how much he'd enjoyed the message and how it spoke to him and all. And then she comes up with all of this, and his eyes get big and all. And then John got hold of her and drug her off as she was railing, going around the corner, you know. John dragging her. And this kid said, I didn't know what was going on. I was ready to do something. He said, boy, you really handled that well, you know, well. Thing is, I know the woman. I know her problems. But it is so easy to rail back. But there's an interesting proverb that says, a soft answer turns away wrath.
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3: May the Lord be with you, give you a beautiful week, and may His words sustain you as you walk with Him in fellowship. May God really begin a powerful work in your life. May the Spirit of the Lord just really rest heavy upon you. And may you really have a chance to share the love of Jesus Christ with someone else this week. May God make you effective in your witness for Him. May your life be like a light shining in a dark place, that others might be drawn to that light and find the source of the light, even Jesus. So God bless you and give you a rich week in fellowship with Him.

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2: It's often been said that Jesus is in the Old Testament concealed and in the New Testament revealed. But just how clearly he's pictured thousands of years before his birth might surprise us. Here's Pastor Xavier Reese to discuss the simple truths about this progressive revelation.
3: Job, in chapter 9, verse 32 and 33, Job was very aware of man's problem, that of an intercession between God and man. And really, Jesus is Job's answer to his problem. There in Job 9:32-33, he says, "For he is not a man as I am," speaking about God, "that I may answer him, and what we should go to court together, and that we should go to court together. Nor is there any mediator between us who may lay his hand on us both." Literally, an umpire. Well, you know, Jesus is that answer. 1 Timothy 2:5, mediator between God and man, the man Christ Jesus. Hebrews 7:25, he is that mediator, that intercessor. Now, Job equally expressed his confidence in the resurrection. Listen to his words in chapter 14, verse 13 through 15. In 13, he says, "Oh, that you would hide me," speaking to God, "in the grave, that you would conceal me until your wrath is past, that you would appoint me a set time and remember me. If a man dies," verse 14, "shall he live again?

0: war with my flesh. After it's destroyed. Resurrection. 27. Whom I shall see for myself, speaking about Jesus, the Redeemer. And my eyes shall behold, and not another, how my heart yearns within me. I can't wait for it. In the midst of suffering. The promise of redemption was given to Adam and Eve, as I mentioned in Genesis 3:15. The promise to the patriarchs was expanded throughout the years, Abraham, Isaac, and Jacob. No one prophet, no one book has the entire revelation. It's progressive till it culminates in Christ Jesus, the New Testament. By the way, here's a sign that Jesus gave to the Jewish religious rulers, the sign of Jonah. He says, an adulterous generation are you, no sign shall be given you except that by the prophet Jonah. As he spent 3 days and three nights in the belly of the whale, so shall the Son of Man spend 3 days and three nights in the heart of the earth. Matthew 12:40. Types of the resurrection. Very clear in the Old Testament.
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3: America turns 250 this year. 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
3: 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That freedom is worth protecting. That rights come from God. 250 years later, that truth still stands. So thank God for what's good. Pray for what's broken.
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God will do anything to get our attention. And if God wants to deal with the wicked, it can happen quite suddenly. Haughty man thinks that nothing's ever going to happen. Now, don't go walking out of here and say that, you know, that pastor down there at Calvary Chapel of Finger Lakes says that any time that someone's got trouble, it's an evil spirit. I am not saying that. I'm telling you, this is a real incident, and God still does this. The tragedy is, you see, they throw it all and say, God doesn't do that. Yes, God does do that.

0: I'm sure you've looked into the life of a loved one, a friend or a co-worker, and you see things happening that seem to be almost incomprehensible. Maybe you've prayed for their salvation or that God would reveal His perfect will to them. It's quite possible that God is using their circumstances to answer your prayer, or He may be using more drastic measures. If it means the eternal saving of a soul, God will take drastic measures. Has He had to take drastic measures in your life? Is He doing it right now? Let's join Pastor Bill Gallatin for a walk in the light and learn how to discern the work of God together. If you have your Bible, turn to Daniel chapter 4.
1: Now, if you went and even suggested, maybe it could be that God's involved in this and He needs to repent. What? How could you be so cruel? How could you be so cruel? He's a deeply religious man. He worships the Queen of Heaven. He worships Bel. He goes to church regularly. He's devout in his religion. He's done so well for people. He's a powerful leader. And to come up and suggest that he needs to be, that God would use an evil spirit, that's cruel. It's truth. And that's why Jesus so often said, let some of these people alone. They are the blind leading the blind. Be careful that you don't follow them and you all fall in the ditch together. This matter is by decree of the watchers. Let me give you a few scriptures to give you a true understanding. I think it's important. I don't want to take the time. We'll be here all night. But I'll give you scriptures where God uses angels to destroy. All angels are not good angels. He controls it all. Now, in Exodus 12, verse 23, God sends one angel, and He refers to him as the destroyer, to kill all the firstborn of the nation Egypt. Every firstborn, whether it's a baby or a 60-year-old man, whoever the firstborn is in a particular family, smitten dead overnight. Psalm 103, verse 20, it says that God has created the angels to be His ministers, His servants, to do His bidding. Psalm 78, verse 49, it says God sent evil angels among the people. From Revelation chapter 6 through 18, God uses angels to destroy practically the whole human race. In one chapter alone, He allows demons to come out of the abusos and bite human beings. Demons. Because of David's sin, God sent one angel and smote 70,000 people with a disease, and they died and perished. Because of David's pride. In 2 Kings, verse 22, verses 19 through 23, you have the account of the Lord's throne. As the Spirit opens heaven and you see God in His glory, wanting to know, what should I do with this evil King Ahab over Samaria, who thinks he's got everything under control because of the power base that he has and the intelligence that make his nation strong, but he doesn't realize that I am getting a little

0: upset with is evil. What should I do? And a spirit walked forward and said, I will be a lying spirit in the mouth of his prophets to bring confusion and to destroy the nation. And the Lord said, go forth. Psalm 35, I think it's verse 6 or 7. The scriptures state that God will send an angel to persecute people for their sin, to get their attention. 1 Samuel 16, King Saul in his pride refused to repent, and God removed the influence and the wonderful presence of the Holy Spirit and sent an evil spirit to torment him. And he had a mental breakdown, tried to commit suicide. So, you see, when you understand, God will do anything to get our attention. And if God wants to deal with the wicked, it can happen quite suddenly. He sent one angel, you remember, to destroy 185,000 Syrian soldiers overnight in their sleep. Haughty man thinks that nothing's ever going to happen. Now, don't go walking out of here and say that, you know, that pastor down there at Calvary Chapel of Finger Lakes says that any time that someone's got trouble, it's an evil spirit. I am not saying that. I'm telling you, this is a real incident, and God still does this. The tragedy is, you see, they throw it out and say, God doesn't do that. Yes, God does do that. That same God that does that, you see, though, when you respond correctly, has created angels to be a protector and a guide, an heir of salvation, to watch over someone the rest of their life, also when they belong to God, to rescue people, to strengthen people. The marvelous angels that came to strengthen Jesus in his agony with Satan in the garden. God has guardian angels. But he also, you see, controls everything. Again, the indictment against the Jews before their destruction is that they did those things secretly that did not please the Lord. You see, God in his long-suffering allows us so much rope waiting for us to pay heed, to maybe respond to the warning, the close call. And we deceive ourselves when we do these things secretly and no human finds out about it. That's the greatest delusion. We're deluding ourselves and thinking that God's ignoring it because nobody has found out. So here he's going to send Daniel to the man. You see, God's showing him this dream, and then he's going to give him an opportunity for salvation. So he won't have to go through the next 7 years that are going to take place if he does not respond. This matter is by the decree of the watchers. And the demand by the word of the holy ones. To the intent that the living may know that the Most High ruleth in the kingdom of men. He giveth it to whomsoever he will. And setteth up over it the basest of men. You know, just because somebody is an able ruler doesn't mean that they're something special or superior to someone else. God will use the basest of men to rule a nation, and then in his sovereignty allow the economy to be great. He's going to use the basest immoral liar that you could ever conceive to run a country and still bless the nation. And that's what he did with this Nebuchadnezzar. This dream I, Nebuchadnezzar, have seen. Now thou, O Belteshazzar, declare the interpretation thereof, for as much as all the wise men of my kingdom are not able to make known unto me the interpretation, but thou art able, for the spirit of the holy gods is in thee. Here's Satan's limitation, and Nebuchadnezzar's remembering some 30 or beyond years Yes. Sometimes God is so close to a person they don't even realize it. So close. But it shows you the love of God that he has someone right there for this man, if he's willing. You see, why, wherever you are right now in God's sovereignty, he's placed you, how important your life is. You're in the mission field. You have a ministry to be faithful, to serve God faithfully. Wherever he's placed you, just as Daniel did. He didn't deny God. In fact, look at his relationship with the living God, that God could use him in a high place in a government like that. And he remained faithful. That didn't make him unspiritual. It didn't make it difficult for him. You see, your ministry or your job itself isn't what makes you the man. It's your relationship with the God that you know wherever you are. It's the desire and the heart of the individual, no matter where they are, that makes them godly and spiritual, that opens the door for that specific time that God says, now it's time. I've created a situation in his personal life, in his home. He's going to come to you. And now's your opportunity. Now's your open door for your ministry. How many a Christian quits their job or runs from something they think that, this isn't spiritual? And it takes more faith to be faithful in the everyday, common, insignificant responsibilities to glorify God than maybe somebody who gets a program on television or fills a stadium. Daniel was faithful. You can be in the secular world, but as Jesus prayed to the apostles, you know, he prayed, Lord, keep them. He said, you are in the world, but not of the world. I pray that you should not be taken out of the world, but that you should be kept from the evil that's in the world. You can be faithful to God in a heathen environment. It depends on our relationship with God, not the calling. Can you imagine the responsibilities and how busy Daniel must have been with that position in the government? Next to Nebuchadnezzar, the most powerful man in the known world, with all the responsibilities of all the nations that they conquered. And he did not allow that to come between his personal relationship with the living God. And he didn't try to overthrow the government or picket or get a movement to attack. He was faithful to his God. He rendered unto God what was God's, and he rendered unto Caesar's what is Caesar's, and he glorified God. And he had an effect on Nebuchadnezzar's life. He had a sanctifying effect with his righteousness, his integrity, his holiness, his manhood. That when everything else failed, this powerful man said, I know who to turn to. The Christian. The real one. The one that's working for me. The one everybody's been making fun of and I've been ignoring. So then Daniel, whose name was Belteshazzar, was astonished for 1 hour. Troubled. His thoughts troubled him. The king spake and said, Belteshazzar, let not the dream or the interpretation thereof trouble thee. Belteshazzar answered and said, notice, he could discern, Nebuchadnezzar could discern that Daniel was troubled, bothered. Why? Because he had a love for the man. He saw beyond the man. He hated what the man was like and the things he did as a non-believer, but he saw beyond it. He knew what God could do for the man. And he had grown to love the man because he was probably praying for his salvation, his redemption. And so he's troubled. A true prophet does not take pleasure even in the death of the enemy, because God doesn't. When a man begins to get the heart of God, he does not take pleasure or rejoice when the enemy's destroyed, because God doesn't. That's the sign of a true prophet. Yes, I hate what you're doing, but I also hate what's going to happen to you if you don't break off your sin. No matter what you've done to me. Now stop and think the heart of Jesus that this man had. Here's Daniel, who saw this man 50 years earlier, destroy his nation, his own family, kill his friends with the Babylonian invasion, be taken away as a slave, and quite possibly castrated because he was made a eunuch for the king's court. No personal resentment. Can you just see when God showed him, this is what I'm doing to the guy that destroyed your mother, your father, your friends, your nation. You've not been to your homeland for 50 years, and you are a eunuch because of him. Can you just see Daniel, oh man, I've been waiting for this. Have at it, God. His religion is false. I've been waiting for this. He's going to get his now. I've been waiting all these years. A man of God, a man who's got the heart of Christ and begins to understand the love of God is troubled. Sees beyond what Satan can do with a human being. He sees what's behind it. We wrestle not against flesh and blood. When I read this, the Lord said, Bill, what if you were in that position and I had to ask God to forgive me and say, Lord, I don't want to be like this. I want to be like Daniel. Because all I've been thinking about is the next election. All I've been doing is praying, Lord, send us a Josiah. Yes, God hates what's being done, but he realizes that, you see, Satan is the cause of it. And Satan, you see, motivates people to do his bidding just as God wants to motivate you and I to do his bidding. And he wants us to have that kind of a heart. Daniel, oh, it'd be so easy for somebody to say, Daniel, you're justified. You're a minority. They treat you terribly. Look what they've made slaves out of you. They've persecuted you. They've destroyed your people, your own parents, your own loved ones. They've physically deformed you, seeing you less than themselves. And now they're going to get theirs. God's going to take the man who's responsible for it all and make him insane like an animal for 7 years. He's going to end up in an institution. And it bothers him because he's got the heart of Christ. Lord, give us that kind of a heart. Please, Jesus. You never know what God may put right in your lap and your circumstance of life when you pray, Jesus, I want to be like you. And it's important that you realize that God is more than healing and speaking in tongues and worshiping and singing and sharing the gospel many times. It's just forgiving your enemy and loving them like Jesus did you and I. Maybe some of you are struggling with it right now. And you can't wait till God deals with the enemy. When God says, I want to save them. And I want to use how you treat them to influence them, no matter what they've done to you. That's Jesus. I was so thankful that he showed me what I need, what I want. I want so much to be like Jesus. I don't like being hurt. I don't like what Satan can do. But I realize he takes advantage of people who don't know Jesus Christ to do his bidding. You see, God sees above and beyond all that. God knows what he could do with any human being. And so Daniel, in his concern, he says, my Lord, the dream be to them that hate thee, and the interpretation thereof to thine enemies. Oh, Lord, you see, he's saying, oh, Nebuchadnezzar, if only this was somebody else. The tree that thou sawest, which grew and was strong, whose height reached into the heaven, and the sight thereof to all the earth, whose leaves were fair, and the fruit thereof much, and in it was meat for all, under which the beasts of the field dwelt, and upon whose branches the fowls of the heaven had their habitation. It is thou, O king, that art grown and become strong, for thy greatness is grown and reacheth into heaven, and thy dominion to the ends of the earth. It's God that's allowed you to get that promotion, make that salary, and stay healthy. To keep your job. And whereas the king saw a watcher and a holy one coming down from heaven and saying, hew down the tree, destroy it, yet leave the stump of the roots thereof in the earth, even with a band of iron and brass in the tender grass of the field, and let it be wet with the dew of heaven, and let his portion be with the beasts of the field till seven times pass over him. Nebuchadnezzar. This is the interpretation, O king, and this is the decree of the Most High, which has come upon my lord the king. That they, notice how it changes, they, who's they? The invisible realm. The evil angel, the watchers. They shall drive thee from men. If it was man being used, men would drive Nebuchadnezzar from men. But they, you see, never leave the invisible realm out of the equation of some of the decisions of your life. They shall drive thee from men. And thy dwelling shall be with the beasts of the field, and they shall make thee to eat grass as an oxen. They shall wet thee with the dew of heaven, and seven times shall pass over thee till thou know that the Most High ruleth in the kingdom of men and giveth it to whomsoever he will. Isn't this a marvelous truth that there's hope that no matter how insane the world may declare someone to be, they can be saved? God can reach the spirit of any demented mind. If that person truly will look the way they're supposed to, no matter how sick they are, God can save. Whereas they commanded to leave the stump of the roots, thy kingdom shall be sure unto thee after that thou shalt have known that the heavens do rule. Now notice, here's the offer of redemption and repentance. So he doesn't have to experience what God is going to bring into his life if he does not stop doing the things that are dishonoring and displeasing to God. Wherefore, O king, let my counsel be acceptable unto thee, and break off thy sins by righteousness, and thine iniquities by showing mercy to the poor, if it may be a lengthening of thy tranquility. If you break off your sins, there can be hope for you, Nebuchadnezzar. Now, Nebuchadnezzar didn't believe it. He still didn't think, I love Daniel, and I know that he believes a certain way, but that's not the way I believe. And God gives him another year. Tell me God didn't love this man. And God isn't long-suffering as he was with all of us.
1: 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Again, that's www.ccfingerlakes.org. Thank you again for taking time out of your schedule to hear what the Lord would say. 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

0: is Chapter by Chapter with Pastor Sandy Adams of Calvary Chapel Stone Mountain with an overview of a chapter in your Bible. Here's Sandy.
1: In 1 Corinthians chapter 10, Paul reminds us that glorious spiritual experiences don't automatically translate into holy living. God worked among the children of Israel in a miraculous manner. But the luxury of witnessing firsthand the hand of God didn't protect them from lusting after evil things. Actually, it's on the heels of a spiritual high that we're most vulnerable to temptation. An unguarded strength is a double weakness. We need to acknowledge that we're never immune to temptation, but neither are we powerless. God knows our limitations. He has the specs on each of us. He knows our breaking point, and He's faithful to catch us before we go beyond the brink. Always remember, every temptation comes equipped with an exit. God will supply an outlet, but it's up to us to leave. Paul tells these carnal Corinthians to flee idolatry. Some of the saints thought they could worship at the pagan altar without paying homage to the pagan god. Though the idol itself was nothing more than a chunk of metal, nevertheless, demons were behind its worship. To become a participant in idolatry is to fellowship with demons. The same is true of today's idols, possessions, power, and pleasure. There's a reason some people have turned these items into idols. Beware, there's a point when the innocent can become addictive. Also, be careful not to cause a brother to stumble. As Christians, we've been liberated to love. To exercise my rights at the expense of my brother is a sin.
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3: It's 68 degrees.

0: Psalm 48, verses 1 through 3. Great is the Lord, and greatly to be praised in the city of our God, in his holy mountain. Beautiful in elevation, the joy of the whole earth, is Mount Zion on the sides of the north, the city of the great King. God is in her palaces, he is known as her refuge.
1: This has been your sustaining word of the day, brought to you by Calvary Chapel of Manitowoc.

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1: So what he's saying is, do not let them have influence in your church. Early, first century Christianity, there are no stained glass windows and steeples. They're just meeting in homes. And when John says, do not let them into your house, what he's saying is, don't give them an influence in your church. Don't, in the modern vernacular would be, don't put them into the pulpit. Don't let them teach Sunday school. Because if you did that, and they're teaching falsity, you're participating in their evil deeds. Acts 2, I think it's verse 42 and verse 46, says the early church met from house to house. So these are all verses that are very strong on ecclesiastical separation, which we've already covered. But what about church discipline? See, essentially what Paul is doing here is he's giving the two tools that the church has to keep itself pure in an unholy world. And those two tools are, in other words, how does the church practically maintain its holiness in line with its positional holiness? I mean, God already called the church holy. That's our position. But how do we act like it in living in the devil's world? Well, Paul here is unleashing the two tools that the Christian church has, ecclesiastical separation, which we have covered, and church discipline. And I think what Paul is doing here in verse 14, when he says, take special note of that person and do not associate with them so that he will be put to shame, is he's outlining the last step of church discipline. So what is church discipline? A few things on that. First thing to understand is church discipline is a command. It's not a suggestion. It's not a, hey, try this out for 30 days and see if it works well. It's a Pauline command. Paul in 1 Corinthians 5, verse 13, related to another matter where a man was involved in an incestuous relationship, and he was a Christian doing this. Just like these brethren are not working, they're Christians too. They're called brothers. What do you do with such people? 1 Corinthians 5, verse 13. Those who are outside, God judges. Remove. It's a command. Not a suggestion. Remove the wicked man from among yourselves. What is the reason for church discipline? The reason for church discipline is given in the book of Galatians, chapter 5 and verse 9, which says a little leaven leavens the whole lump of dough. So leaven, which is basically used universally of false doctrine throughout the whole Bible, doesn't just stay in one little area. It kind of grows until it gets majority. And it happens constantly in churches. It happens constantly in schools. And so the way you deal with it is the same way, you know, you deal with, like, let's say, cancer. I mean, I know a little something about that this year. You isolate the problematic area and you go after it so it doesn't spread. And that's the purpose for church discipline. Sin is like yeast working its way through the lump of dough. And if you won't discipline someone who is involved in an incestuous relationship, then you're going to have other people that think that's okay. And you're going to have more incestuous relationships on your hands. If you won't deal with the people that are using the second coming as an excuse to quit on life, then the whole church is going to think it's okay. Then you're going to have a real problem on your hands. What are some offenses that merit church discipline? Just in general, disobedience to the Bible. Most people focus on sexual immorality. And that's one, but that's not the only one. In this case, a type of sexual immorality that the pagans don't even do. Incest is what was going on in Corinth. I mean, it's obvious they're saved and doing this. Paul never says, well, they're not saved. Because we can still go back to our sin nature as a Christian. Can you guys do that? I'm looking out at you guys. You guys look very spiritual. You guys have your Sunday clothes on and open Bibles, listening to your pastor. But the truth of the matter is you have the exact same sin nature I have. I can go back to my sin nature anytime I want to. Now, I don't have to because of my resources in Christ, but I have the ability to. So what do you do with someone that goes back to their sin nature and they keep going back and they're warned and they keep going back? What do you do with such a person? Well, you exercise church discipline. You exercise church discipline against the divisive in the Romans 16 sense. Divisive in the sense that they're causing dissensions within the body and hindrances because they're turning away from the teaching which you learned from us apostles. So in the case of incest, I mean, that was a brand new lifestyle that Paul never said was okay. In the case of the lazy brethren, that was a brand new lifestyle that Paul never said was okay. So they were veering away from Pauline teaching. That's the type of offense that merits church discipline. There's a procedure for church discipline, as you know. You know the verses, Matthew 18, 15 through 17. Now he's dealing with here church discipline amongst the body. With a leader found in sin, there's a slightly different procedure outlined in 1 Timothy 5, 19 and 20. But we're not dealing with that. We're dealing with the typical Christian in the church involved in these kinds of sins. There's a procedure, Matthew 18, 15 through 17. Jesus says, if your brother sins, go and show him his fault in private. If he listens to you, you have won your brother. And it's like when that happens and you warn the person and they repent and change, it's like, whew, that saves a lot of trouble right there. But see, the folks that Paul is dealing with were long past that. I mean, these are people that have been warned over and over again, not listening at all. So what do you do then? Matthew 18, 16. If anyone does not listen to you, take two to three witnesses with you so that by the mouth of two to three witnesses, every fact may be confirmed. If he refuses to listen to them, then you tell it to the church. And if he refuses to listen to the church, let him be to you as a Gentile and a tax collector. In other words, they're out. You say, you know, so-and-so is involved in such and such. You say this publicly. They've been warned several times. There's no repentance or change of mind. So we're asking you as the body of Christ to disassociate with that person. What's the goal of church discipline? You're reading about it right here. The goal of church discipline is to shame the person into repentance. The goal is not their destruction. The goal is not destroying the person. The goal is letting them face the consequences of their own actions, which prayerfully and hopefully leads to a repentance or a change of behavior. And you see that goal specified there, end of verse 14. So that, after you disassociate, so that he will be put to shame. When Paul in 1 Corinthians 5 is dealing with the incest situation in Corinth, he says this, I have decided to deliver such one to Satan. Now, why would he say that? Because they're out of the church into the domain of Satan, because Satan is the ruler of this world. For I've decided to deliver such a one to Satan, now watch this, for the destruction of his flesh. Now, it doesn't mean to destroy the human being's body. The word for flesh there is sarx, which is talking about the sin nature. That's how Paul uses this word typically, not always, but typically sarx as the sin nature when he's dealing with the Corinthians. In fact, back in 1 Corinthians 3, 1 through 3, he talked about the believer devoted to the sarx, the flesh, the carnal Christian. So Paul's using the word sarx here the exact same way. I have decided. Paul, where do you come off deciding things? Well, he's an apostle, right? And Jesus gave him the authority to say things like this in the upper room. That's why he's saying, I have decided. I have decided such a one, deliver such a one to Satan for the destruction of his flesh. In other words, so that the power of the sin nature over him might not be dominant. Because now he's sort of, or she, they're sort of bottoming out. You know, they're realizing the consequences of their choices. And one of those consequences is disassociation from the Christian community. And as the person is in that position in Satan's world, Paul's hope and prayer is it'll be the right environment to lead to a repentance. I have decided to deliver such a one to Satan for the destruction of his flesh, so that his spirit might be saved in the day of the Lord Jesus. Meaning, in the day of the Lord Jesus, at his coming and at the Bema Seat judgment, this guy might be fully rewarded. I don't want to see someone show up at the Bema Seat. That's the 1 Corinthians 3, verse 15 man, whose works are put through a fire and they're consumed, yet he is saved as one escaping the flames. you know, people that are saved but smell the smoke on their garments kind of thing. I don't want that for him. What I want for him is a fruitful life in Christ where he's fully rewarded at the Bema Seat judgment. Fortunately, he goes on and he moves away from the negative side of church discipline to the positive side. I mean, what's the goal here? It says in verse 15, yet do not regard him as an enemy, but admonish him as a brother. Now, an enemy, who is an enemy? Well, an enemy is someone that you have no family relationships with at all. An enemy would be the devil. An enemy would be an unsaved person. An enemy would be someone teaching false doctrines that go against the teachings of Jesus. Paul uses that word enemy to describe such people. Philippians 3, verse 18, it says, for many walk, of whom I have often told you and now tell you, even weeping, that they are enemies of the cross. Jesus weeded the tares. Who sowed the tares amongst the wheat? Jesus said the enemy did this, the devil. Matthew 13, 25, but while these men were sleeping, his enemy came and sowed tares amongst the wheat and went away. Matthew 13, 28, and he said to them, an enemy has done this. The slaves said to him, do you then want us then to go gather them up? And the answer is no, because if you gather up the tares, you might uproot some of the wheat, yet let both grow together side by side. The harvest is at the end of the age. But who put the tares amongst the wheat? The enemy did. Who's the enemy? The enemy is the devil. So when you're dealing with someone, a Christian under church discipline, because they keep going back to the sin nature, to the point where they're involved in incest, or to the point where they're just won't provide for their families or whatever, even though they're able-bodied because Jesus is coming back, and yet these people are still Christians, when you put them under the discipline of church discipline, or the routine of church discipline, you don't treat them like you would Satan. What you're trying to do is restore, not punish. Punishment is from God. Let God deal with punishment. What your goal in church discipline is restoration. If the person at the end of the day, or at the end of this process, self-corrects through repentance, then praise the Lord. That's what church discipline was designed to do. And as you put people under this as church leadership, don't treat them as the enemy, but rather regard them as a brother. Well, when he says regard them as a brother, what does that mean? It means they're brothers. You guys agree with that thinking? Meaning a brother or a Christian who's an authentic Christian can act like this. If a Christian couldn't act like this, there'd be no sense in Paul saying put them under discipline and regard them as a brother. So the fact that he says regard them as a brother is a clear indication that a Christian can go back to the sin nature and still be a Christian. And I bring this up constantly because there's a big teaching out there today in the body of Christ that says if a Christian is living in habitual sin, then they're not a Christian. Arminius says they lost their salvation. John Calvin would say they never had salvation. But you'll notice that Paul is neither Arminian nor Calvinist. He takes a middle road here. And the middle road is you're dealing with people that are clearly saved, but they're in the state of carnality that he's already outlined in 1 Corinthians chapter 3, verses 1 through 3. Now, am I saying that if a person is in habitual sin, then maybe it's possible they could be unsaved? Yeah, I believe that. I believe it's completely possible for someone to name the name of Christ and never have believed and never been born again by the Spirit of God. That's a possibility. But that's not the only possibility. The error of Calvinism is that's the only possibility. And your only other option is to say they lost their salvation. So if you're not a Calvinist, you must be Arminian. I used to use this example. If someone is not a man, then they're a woman. I can't even use that example anymore. Not a woman, then a man. You know, it's like, well, if you're not a Calvinist, then you must be an Arminian. No, Paul here is going down a middle road. He's describing something that's outside the theology of either Calvinism or Arminianism. He is describing a Christian that goes back into habitual sin. He's describing the doctrine of the carnal Christian, which he's already outlined in 1 Corinthians 3, 1 through 3, which Calvinism and Arminianism, and I know there's different varieties and shades, but when I listen to them talk, it's almost like they're saying that's an impossibility. I mean, you can't have a Christian living in habitual sin. Folks, let me tell you something. If you don't think you have a sin nature as a Christian, you're exactly where the devil wants you. Because how do you say no to something by way of warfare that you don't even think exists? I mean, Satan's number one deception in the thinking of the average Christian is you don't even have a sin nature anymore. If you think like that, you're already just deceived. You're already defeated. So you do have a sin nature. That is not going to change until death or rapture. You are two-natured. You are not single-natured. Now, before you got saved, you were single-natured. You just had a sin nature. You didn't know any better. You were fulfilling your job description. Well, now that you're saved, you got two natures. And the goal of the Christian growth is living according to the desires of the new nature and to be perpetually reckoning dead the desires of the old nature under the resources of Christ. The more you do that as a Christian, the more you're growing as a Christian. So pre-salvation, one nature. Post-salvation, two natures. Post-rapture or death, one nature. Just the new nature, where you won't even have a desire to sin. Sin? What is that? How do I do that? You won't even know what it's like or have any inkling to go back. Why would I ever do that? That's dumb. Whereas post-salvation, pre-rapture, pre-glorification, two natures. So that's why there has to be a Bema Seat judgment, right? Where some are rewarded more than others, because God is a God of perfect justice. I mean, why should two people be equally rewarded at the Bema Seat judgment when one person spent their life as a carnal Christian and the other person spent their life not as a Christian that's sinless, but is sinning less? Both come before the Lord in heaven. Salvation isn't the issue to receive rewards. You think they're going to be rewarded equally? They're not going to be rewarded equally. God would be unfair if that happened. So that's why in the teachings of Calvinism and Arminianism, it's really kind of interesting to watch them. They almost treat the Bema Seat, if they treat it at all. Most don't even comment on it. The judgment seat of rewards I'm talking about. They kind of treat it as like everybody gets a trophy for participating. We're all equally rewarded, a participation prize. You know, John MacArthur, although he's pre-tribulational, pre-millennial, eschatologically, it's really interesting to watch what him and his disciples do with the Bema Seat judgment and how little treatment it gets in their belief systems. Because if a person, in their view, is living in habitual sin, they're unsaved. So that's an easy way to handle things, just make them unsaved. Well, if everybody showing up at the Bema Seat is an overcoming sort of Christian, a growing Christian, then what's the point of the Bema Seat? I mean, why would some be more rewarded than others if all of us are not in habitual sin because we're saved? See, and this is the doctrine of the perseverance of the saints in Calvinism. If you're saved, you're always, and you know, they allow for a few lapses every once in a while, but generally there should be this upward ascent. And if there's not this upward ascent, then you're not a Christian. So you put people on TV, you put people on radio, you put people writing books that say this, and everybody wonders why we have this epidemic in Christianity of people who don't know if they're Christians. The assurance of salvation is gone, because now I'm looking at my performance to see if I'm saved. When Jesus says, you don't look at yourself to see if you're saved, you look at me. You might wonder, well, why does Andy, you know, go down these rabbit trails and go into these doctrinal things? Because I don't know everything there is to know about theology. I wish I knew more. But I know enough to know it's a seamless garment. Whatever you do in one area will affect another. You knock over one domino and others start to fall. See that? Suddenly, the Bema Seat judgment is questioned. Why have it? Assurance of salvation is thrown away. So there is no Calvinism here, there is no Arminianism here. There's a middle road of an authentic believer caught in sin, won't repent, kick them out of the church as step three of church discipline to shame them into repentance. They're clearly brothers, verse 15, admonish him as a brother. Look at verse 6, keep away from every brother. He doesn't say false brothers or something. They're clearly brethren in the body of Christ. And when you impose this procedure of church discipline on them, don't regard them as an enemy. Regard them as a brother. 1 Thessalonians 5 and verse 14. Paul already talked a little bit about this in the first letter. He says, we urge you, brethren, Admonish the unruly. Encourage the faint-hearted. Help the weak. Be patient with everybody. That means the saved can become unruly. The saved can become faint-hearted. The saved can become weak. You can actually lose your patience with saved people. I know that's a shocker. The saying comes to mind, you know, to dwell above with the saints I love, that would be much glory. But to stay below with the saints I know, now that's a different story. The truth of the matter is we can grate on each other's nerves because we still have this sin nature. We can become impatient with other Christians. So a lot of Christians will come to our church and there'll be some kind of personality conflict or something, and then they'll go to another church as if the people down the street have no sin nature. Well, I can't fellowship at your church. There's a bunch of hypocrites at your church. And our response is, well, you might as well join because we always have room for one more hypocrite, right? Because we all have a sin nature. We all struggle with it. You know, the issue really in growth is I may not be the man I'm supposed to be or could be, but I'm certainly not the man I used to be. Now you're growing. And that's a good thing. You're making progress in the middle tense of your salvation. And you would expect to be fully rewarded, you know, at the Bema Seat judgment of Christ. So that is the goal of church discipline. Shame them into repentance. But as you shame them into repentance, don't act like they're the enemy, because the goal is restorative, not punitive. Now, the Corinthian church, 1 Corinthians, sometimes called 1 Californians, is really an interesting group of people. And I'll just conclude with this. Regarding the man caught in incest, where Paul says not even the unsaved act like that, the first thing that they did is they just like most people, they swept it under the rug and pretend like there was no problem occurring. That's in 1 Corinthians. So in 1 Corinthians 5, verse 5, Paul says, I have decided to deliver such a one to Satan for the destruction of his flesh, so that his spirit might be saved in the day of the Lord Jesus. In other words, you got to kick this guy out after you've gone through the steps of church discipline. He's out. And they wouldn't do that. Well, then apparently they got real spiritual and they decided to do what Paul said. And they kicked the guy out. You get to 2 Corinthians, and we're not sure if this is the same guy. It wouldn't surprise me if it turned out that it was the same guy. They had come down so hard on the guy that after he repented and wanted to come back in, they wouldn't let him back in. So in one end of the stick, they're disobedient because they won't exercise church discipline. They wouldn't do what's in verse 14. But on the other end of the stick, when they finally did it, they just came down like a hammer on this poor guy who was in a state of repentance. And they started to treat him like the enemy, where they wouldn't let the guy back in. So either way you go with the Corinthians, they're going the wrong direction. They're overemphasizing too much. In the first letter, they're overemphasizing licentiousness. In the second letter, they corrected themselves, and they're overemphasizing legalism and lost sight of the purpose of church discipline, which is restoration. Now, there's a reference to the guy. I'm thinking it's the same guy, although I can't prove it. 2 Corinthians 2, 6 through 8, this is the guy probably caught in incest. The pagans don't even act like that, meaning a saved person can out-sin an unbeliever. 2 Corinthians 2, 6 through 8, sufficient for such a one is this punishment which has been inflicted by the majority. So that on the contrary, you should rather forgive and comfort him. Otherwise, such a one might be overwhelmed by excessive sorrow. Wherefore, I urge you to reaffirm your love for him. In other words, the guy's repentant. He's sorry. He wants to change. He has changed. He wants to come back into the assembly, and you guys won't let him back in. And you're overreacting to the point where this guy is going to be overwhelmed by excessive sorrow that's beyond the pale. So now that you've kicked him out, let him back in. So see the balance here in God. And when you understand this, verses 14 and 15 go so well together. Put him to shame, verse 14. But then verse 15, yet do not regard him as an enemy, but admonish him as a

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2: Two creations that survive solely because the other one exists. That's next on today's Creation Moment. And now, here's our Creation Moment's host, Ian Taylor.
3: Completely unrelated creatures that depend entirely upon one another to live and have no way of living without one another pose a very serious challenge to those who claim that all living things evolved. The relationship is called reciprocal altruism. One startling example is the relation between the fig wasp and the fig tree. Male figs are not for eating, but they produce the pollen to pollinate the sweet, juicy female fig. But the flower parts of both the male and female figs are inside the figs. There is no chance that the wind could spread pollen from the male to the female figs, and there is no other creature except the fig wasp that can transfer the pollen. Herein lies an incredible story. The fig wasp hatches from eggs inside the male fig, and its purpose in its short 24-hour life is to lay its eggs inside another male fig. The female wasp emerges from the male fig, covered in pollen, and is programmed to search among the female figs, thus fertilizing them, before laying its eggs inside a male fig and thus start the cycle all over again. The fig wasp will only lay its eggs in the male fig, while the female fig cannot be pollinated by any other method. Clearly, both the fig wasp and the fig tree were created for this special relationship.
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0: to Walking the Old Path, the radio ministry outreach of Old Path Ministries in Texas. Walking the Old Path is a chapter-by-chapter, verse-by-verse study of God's Word, from Genesis to the book of Revelation. Everybody, and welcome back to the show. Today we're going to be continuing on. So if you have your Bible handy, as always, join us as we stay the course by walking the old path. Pastor Chris.
1: Verse 8, a man will be commended according to his wisdom, or in agreement with. If wisdom is the government,

0: governing principal, he'll receive accommodation for that. Somebody will look at him and say, he's conducted himself a particular way, wisdom, applying what God has shown him, and it will be something that is worthy of praise, if you will. Not praise like we praise God, but praise as we look at a person and say, that's the ideal. That's what a believer should be like. However, by contrast to this, but he who is of a perverse or crooked heart, that person will be despised, or the idea of rejection. And who is it that would be despising and rejecting? And of course, that would be God as he sees his works. Again, here's one of those things that we see things differently again than Solomon did. And I am one who does believe this. I believe that God would look at a person and see the fruit of their life, the most wicked people that you could possibly imagine, you know, whatever names you could think of throughout history, and think, did God hate the person? Did he despise the person? Or did he despise what became of them and the produce of their life? I don't think God takes any pleasure in a single life of anyone who is lost. We get that from his own words when he's speaking through Ezekiel in chapter 33 at verse 11, where he just says he has no pleasure in the death of the wicked. And so if that's his own words saying that, it's not that he's only talking about the people of Israel. That's humanity. Now, Israel's the context, of course, because he's saying, repent, Israel. That's the whole context of chapter 33 of Ezekiel. But it gives a better glimpse into the idea that when God sees the wicked, he has no pleasure in their destruction. He would rather that they come to know who he is. That's his desire, that man could be reconciled. He's made it possible that man could be, regardless of what Calvinists want to tell you. So he says, but the person that is perverse of heart, so again, the actions are always going to follow the innermost part of that person. Their heart is deceitful and separated from God and wicked. That's going to show in their conduct. Verse 9, better is the one who is slighted but has a servant than he who honors himself but lacks bread. This is one of those that's a little bit tough to really find a, you know, kind of figure out. This is the point of, it's better if you're thinking of a person of just kind of humble means and what they have if their heart's in the right place, as opposed to the poverty of heart and mind, a person who may even have vast wealth. And so, of course, we see this as far as human nature is concerned. It's better for a person to be content and humble even with meager things compared to the person who is fabulously wealthy, but as far as of spirit and in the spiritual sense, is in a place of incredible poverty because of their rejection of God and not knowing who he is. We have great examples of that in our world today. Some of the most fabulously wealthy people are some of the most miserable people that you'll ever see, because their wealth cannot satisfy that thing that they refuse to acknowledge, but they're broken inside and they can't fix that. So it's better for a person who only has one person who serves him, who's humble, but their heart's right, and they see the world in a different way than the person who may have plentiful things, and yet it's as though he's begging for bread. This isn't about actual material things. It's a matter of the material things don't matter. Really, it's the heart that matters in this, and that's the upshot of what's in verse 9. So again, these are things that he's trying to take, maybe entire things that he has watched take place, and trying to boil them down into very understandable sentences of opposing things. And so verse 10, a righteous man regards the life of his animal, but the tender mercies of the wicked are cruel. And so once again, the looking at even the world around you as it pertains, even to something as simple as an animal. A person who views an animal and doesn't do so with hatred or with anger and with cruelty, a person who their heart is in the right place, they're going to have compassion. They will not be cruel towards animals or anything else, as opposed to the person on the other side of this. The tender mercies, which there are none. It's just the way of saying a person who doesn't have, like the person who regards his animal. He'll even take care of his plow horse or his whatever his beast of burden is. He has a care and a tenderness for that animal. But by contrast, even what could be seen as the tender mercies of the wicked, those people, their whole life is going to be cruelty, whether it's to animals or anything else. Again, it just shows the opposites. That's what's being pointed out here. And again, this is a book that's written very much to point out and illustrate the vast differences between opposites. Verse 11, he who tills his land will be satisfied with bread, but he who follows frivolity or vain things is devoid of understanding. This is, again, pretty obvious. A person who's going to work with their hands will be able to enjoy the produce of that. But the person who just follows after vain things, by the time it's all said and done, even if there's something that's temporary, there's no lasting effect to it. So what do you occupy your time with? Do you work with your hands? Do you produce something that is of a lasting value, and do you get to eat of the fruits of your labor, as opposed to the person who just goes from one thing to another in a pursuit of vanity but has nothing to show for the end of it? The wicked covet the catch of the evil men, but the root of the righteous yields fruit. So here we're back to that idea of what's underneath the surface. The root of righteousness, it's going to yield fruit. There will be a result of it, and a good result at that. But the wicked, they covet. They look at what other wicked people have, and they want to be just like them. They're not interested, because it's really showing what's underneath the surface. They see the wicked and they want to emulate them, as opposed to the person that's right before God. The root of that and what comes from it is that God produces fruit through the person's life, because what's at the core of it, what's at the root, what's at the genesis of it, is that God is being pursued after. He's the one who offers to that man nutrients, that man or woman, as far as their life is concerned, and fruit is what will ensue, as opposed to the person who just wants to be like the ones that he sees, who do it by defrauding the other people, and they lay the snares and they take by force. So, verse 13, the wicked is ensnared by the transgression of his lips, but the righteous will come through trouble. So, this again, that idea that people have their schemes, they lay out the things that they're going to do, maybe lying in wait for the righteous, and God takes everything that they had planned and brings it on their own life. Haman is exhibit A, if you want a real life example of what happened with this. Again, that's during the captivity. That's the whole story of Esther. That's the whole Mordecai, Haman, Esther. That's all of that whole story that's there. Everything that Haman wanted to do, even to the point of having gallows built because he's going to kill Mordecai because he hates him and he thinks he has the upper hand. Meanwhile, God behind the scenes is moving everything in place. Ultimately, Haman ends up hanging on the gallows that he had made for Mordecai, he and his sons. So it says, verse 14, a man will be satisfied with good by the fruit of his own mouth, and the recompense of a man's hands will render to him. So once again, the idea of reaping and sowing. What do you do? What is it that you produce? What is the motivation behind it? What's the heart behind it? And God honors a person whose heart is, you know, in line with the things that they do. God prospers it. So verse 15, the way of the fool is right in his own eyes, but he who heeds counsel is wise. Going along with what we see in verse 1, where we started this, this is kind of a companion to that. The way of the fool is right in his own eyes. And remember, that's one of the things that we see repeated again and again in the book of Judges. They were kind of a ship without a rudder for so long after the death of Joshua, led them to a very bad conclusion. Let's have a king. That was not a good idea. That didn't end well for them. Nonetheless, the idea that there is no governing authority for a person who does what's right in their own eyes. They are their own authority. Here Solomon observes, and this is obvious, the way of a fool is right in his own eyes. So if he's his final authority, his foolishness is going to produce a foolish outcome. But he who heeds counsel is wise. And of course, that's godly counsel. Wisdom would say, I will seek out godly counsel. I'm not going to do what's right in my own eyes. For us here and now, 21st century church, there may be a ton of things that we have an option to make a decision on. The question is, are we just going to say, let me write my pros and cons and I'll make a decision based on that? Do I instead, what does the word first and foremost have to say on my particular matter? I can find something in the word that will address it directly or indirectly, and I can lean upon what the word has to say and the Holy Spirit and that instruction and that counsel that I could get from him, and or the people that God raises up that I can go to and bounce stuff off of. But that multitude of counsel, that, you know, looking into it from every single angle before making a decision. That's the difference between the two. A fool's wrath is known at once, but a prudent man covers shame. So the obvious observation here, there's something that is wrathful, some wrong that has been done to a particular person, and the good versus the bad, here's how it's going to play out. The fool if he's wronged, his wrath is going to be known at once. Immediately, he's going to launch into his anger and his fury. But a prudent man covers shame. I'm not going to make matters worse by overreacting something to something and making it a shameful matter. So the difference between the two, the righteous versus the fool. The fool is going to just react out of their own vengeance and anger and wrath, and the wise is going to say, I'm not going to act out, I'm not going to make it worse than it is. And again, acting out in wrath is never a good option. So, verse 17, he who speaks truth declares righteousness, but a false witness, deceit or treachery. That's just pretty obvious. The righteous versus the wicked, they're going to, whatever it is that they say, is going to be a reflection on who they are by character. You can find that this is going to be a very common theme all the way throughout Proverbs. There is one who speaks like a piercing of like the piercing of a sword, but the tongue of the wise promotes health. So the things that you say with your own words are going to potentially have very damaging resulting effect on the person who hears. And so it's either going to be a sword or it's going to be something that brings healing. Your words have that ability to damage and harm someone else. Because of time, we won't go there. But please look it up for yourself in the book of Ephesians chapter 4, where Paul is talking about the relationship that there should be that exists in the church. And he says, you know, the way that you interact, you know what, let's do it. It's right around verse 25. A couple of things I'll highlight. I won't spend a great deal of time going through it. I'll just highlight a couple of the verses that I think are most pertinent to it. But Ephesians chapter 4, there are obviously things that are in the church that he has concern about. So it's, you kind of get into the context of it. It really starts at verse 17, but he launches into therefore. Putting away all lying, let each one of you speak truth to his neighbor, for we are members of one body. Do not be angry, or be angry rather, but do not sin. So you can be angry about something. You can have a righteous indignation, as the Bible sometimes calls it, but not sin. And don't let the sun go down on your wrath, nor do you give place to the devil. Let him who steals steal no longer, but rather let him labor, working with his hands what is good, that he may have something to give to those who have need. And let no corrupt word proceed from your mouth, but what is good and necessary for edification, that it would impart grace to the hearer. Edification is one that builds up. Grace is something that draws people in and it ministers to them. So that's the main part of this, that the things that we say with our own words can have harming effect on people. And some are more susceptible, other ones are more oblivious. It's pretty hard to hurt my feelings. So people have said all kinds of things against me. If you're a believer for, gosh, it's going on 40 years with me, you're going to hear a lot of things said. And if there's merit to them, I really need to take that to the Lord. But the idea that you get kind of a thick skin over time, yeah, you do. You better. Or else you're going to take all this stuff serious. But still, that doesn't matter whether or not you don't say things about someone because you think, yeah, they can probably take it. We shouldn't be doing that to begin with. Our words are going to either impart grace, they're going to lift up the person, or they're going to look to do harm. You know, it's pretty obvious to figure out which one is which, and we should walk accordingly. Now, verse 19 says, the truthful lip will be established forever. The things that they say are of an enduring quality, but a lying tongue is but for a moment. So they may have their moment in time, but if it's a lie, it certainly doesn't have the same effect as what it had before it was known to be a lie. People may have believed it, and they may have acted accordingly, but when it turned out to be a lie, then it no longer has its effectiveness. But if something is true, it endures. It never stops being true. People may believe a lie thinking that it's a truth, but as soon as it goes from that place of being perceived as accurate to being incorrect and a lie, it loses all of its power. So, deceit is in the heart of those who devise evil, but counselors of peace have joy. And boy, isn't that the truth. This is one of those things, again, what's the motivation behind what we say? Is what we say with our mouth what really goes on with our heart? And is it of a godly, does it come from a godly source? Is it of a godly generation? If it is, then it has enduring, and it has an effect on the heart of the person, as opposed to the one who just continues to spout things that are untrue and that are not useful, that ends up having just such a corrosive effect on them as well. So deceit is at the heart of those who deceive evil, but counselors of peace, they have joy in those things. You can tell just by the person. Look at the people that there are that we see in the public sense and the things that they do. You just see it in the things that they say. You know that there is something just wrong as far as the heart is concerned. There's no joy. There's no happiness in them. Everything is vitriolic. Everything is intended to dig up strife and cause division. You know the difference between the two. No grave trouble will overtake the righteous, but the wicked shall be filled with evil. So this is more as looking at consequence. So as far as no grave trouble overtake the righteous, God would not allow, as Solomon sees it, a person that's walking rightly before God will not be overtaken, and God will not allow them to fall. Now, may they have troubles in the meantime? Can life be difficult for them? Sure. Solomon watched it with his dad. So it's not as though a person, if they're right before the Lord, there's never going to be a problem. But they'll never be ensnared in the sense spiritually of coming to a place of fall or of being broken. God won't allow that to happen. But of course, the wicked, they will be filled with evil, that their life is going to be dominated by evil things and what ends up happening to them as a result. Lying lips are an abomination to the Lord, but those who deal truthfully are his delight. We see this in the last chapter of abominations versus delight. In that case, it was unfair measures that God would have a problem with. Hey, you're defrauding other people. Here again, that God would say, lying lips, those things are an abomination. They disgust him. He is just absolutely has disdain for such things. And once again, it's just something very interesting to talk about the God of Scripture. He's involved even to this level where he would watch the things that come from a person's mouth. And whether or not it is accurate and true and good and right, those things are either delightful to him, he is well pleased with those things, or he's disgusted by it. The idea that God is that connected to his creation. And this isn't just Solomon saying this in a hopeful sense. This we know to be true because we've watched it play out again and again, looking at the lives of the prophets when he was talking about the things that that was going on in the minds and the hearts of people, and God's reciting it back to them. Great example, read the book of Malachi, especially like in the first chapter when God says, "You despise me." And the response from the priest is, "In which way have we despised you?" And he starts to repeat the things that they have said when they don't think anybody's listening. And he repeats back to them the things that are being said in their own hearts and minds, things that they've said among themselves, but to them it was such a drudgery to serve God. Just amazing that God takes that level of interest in his creation, makes the God of the Bible different than anything that man has ever believed. So the prudent man conceals knowledge, and this is about discretion and those who don't have it. A prudent man conceals knowledge, and that means he holds those things. There's things that he might know that's not necessarily best, rather to have out in the open. Not that they're keeping secrets, but you don't have to say everything that you know because of the resulting effect from it. But the heart of the fool proclaims foolishness. I'm just going to speak because I'll say whatever it is, and who cares how it's perceived? Who cares if it's damaging, anything else? There are those things that we will come into contact from time to time that just because we have knowledge of it doesn't mean that we make that known. So there's a difference between those two things. The hand of the diligent will rule, but the lazy man will be put to forced labor. So again, the idea of diligence, the idea of laziness versus the one who takes initiative to do things. God does not reward slackness, if you will. And it was just seen again, especially in a kind of a world in which they lived, where much of what people did was produced by the work of their hands, whether it was fields, whether it was flocks, whether it was that kind of thing. For the most part, it was a much different kind of a culture. And the people who didn't want to participate in those things would not have anything to show for it. So he says in verse 25, anxiety in the heart of man causes depression. This is pretty heavy. This is the anxiety, the anxiousness of the heart. It causes depression or brokenness, but a good word makes it glad. And the good word is just, it's kind. it's something along the line. Again, Ephesians chapter 4. What is what you're saying imparting to the person who hears it? What's the effect that it has? So the idea of righteousness, or anxiety rather, and anxiety that leads to anxiousness, and you just can't catch your breath. It's like the hyperventilating, and this is a matter of the heart of the man. If that's what's going on all the time, it means that we're being concerned about things that may be beyond our control, or that we haven't really turned over to the Lord. And so we're anxious about those things. Your place to look for this, if you're that kind of person where, man, everything just seems to create anxiousness in me, and that anxiousness, it's like that constant state, and I find myself just being depressed and sad and broken all of the time. What do you do about it? Philippians chapter 4, starting at verse 4, talks about this kind of thing, where it just talks about be anxious for nothing, but with prayer and supplication and thanksgiving, make your requests known to God. And those kind of times like that, we're supposed to come before the Lord. God, you know why I'm anxious. I know why I'm anxious. I know what I would do if I'm going to try to figure it out on my own. But if I'm going to bring those things to the Lord, grateful that He hears and grateful that He's brought them to my mind, I need to bring them to Him and allow that peace to be there. And then he goes on to say, and so occupy your mind with whatever things are. And he gives that whole list. It runs through, I think, verses 7 and 8. So there's your, if you will, kind of a formula that Paul gives to us. Anxiousness is obviously an issue. It's a thing with mankind. Many suffer with it much more than others. But if there's a lot of anxiousness, what's the fix for that? Well, God would know why we're anxious. God would know why, what can be done to take away that anxiousness. Anxiousness tends to build on its own if we try to keep coping with it on our own rather than acknowledging God and bringing it before Him and leaving it there. Not instantly going right back into the anxiety and trying to work it out when we supposedly had brought it to God. So what he says here, just incredibly practical, and this is just a truism, what he says. Anxiety in the heart of man causes depression or brokenness, but this shows where our action is also supposed to be a part of it. Whether we can be directly involved by saying, here's a scripture to go along, what can I do to minister to you? What need do you see? Are you sensitive to the Holy Spirit about that person's life? And how can you offer to them something that would help, you know, lessen the burden that they're under and ministering to that need? So, again, a good word makes that same heart that is filled with anxiety and depression, a good word, something that is of value, it's kind, and it's useful. It's going to make that person glad. The righteous should choose his friends carefully, for the way of the wicked leads them astray. That's, nothing could be more obvious than this. So to the believer, especially to the believer, we may know people that are just, they do not pursue after the Lord. They do not care about those things. And frankly, if you're going to spend a lot of time with those people, if you're going to end up doing that, you're going to probably end up participating to some extent in the things that they do. So the idea of choosing friends wisely, a lot of people I've known over the years that I like on a personal level, but I don't have a lot in common with them. So there's not a lot of interaction that I have with them, nor can I. I can only be in one place at one time, and my amount of hours are finite. So where am I going to spend those hours? Pretty obvious, verse 26. This is about as obvious can possibly be. So the lazy man, verse 27, does not roast what he took in hunting, but diligence is man's precious possession. And this gives the impression here, what you think that he's talking about is a person that does some kind of minimal labor. There's a couple of ways that people look at this. The person that would rather have somebody do something for them, or in this case, if this is a person who goes out hunting, but he never ends up dressing out his catch, it's just going to go to the place of spoil and it won't be useful, or he'll leave it for someone else and never be able to partake of the work of his own hands, his own labor. But diligence is man's precious possession. Again, if this is just basically two people go out hunting, if this is really what Solomon's getting at, two people go out hunting, the diligent man, if he takes an animal, is going to make the best use of the entirety of the animal. Nothing will go to waste. Nothing will be lacking. As opposed to the person who has no diligence will do that, but most of it will go to waste because he doesn't take the time. There's no diligence in that person, and they don't even do anything to care for what has just been delivered to them or what they may have taken in hunting. But we see the principle couple of different ways can be looked at it, but still, the idea of diligence versus sloth, obviously, it's going to show in the end result. And then the final one, in the way of righteousness is life, and this is so practical. In the way of righteousness is life, and in its pathway there is no death. So, again, this is about contentment and the way that you conduct yourself. Again, if everything is deceitful, if everything is wicked, that stuff just wears on you. If everything that you do has an ulterior motive and it's not done for the right reasons, that stuff is just blackening to the soul. As opposed to the person that has things right and they're doing what in this case would be so pleasing to God, there is a joy that comes and there's a vibrance in that person's life because they're not in a place of constantly being in conflict. What they do versus what they say, those two things are in harmony and there's not just duplicity. So there's such a practicality in these things. This is a really good proverb and it has so much practical usefulness. So we'll pick up at Proverbs 13 next week.
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1: Somewhere along the way, a lot of people started believing they were behind. Behind financially, behind spiritually, behind everyone else who seems three steps ahead. But God does not grade your life against somebody else's timeline. He's inviting you to trust Him where you are. You are not behind God. You're in His hands. And He is still writing good things in places you thought had gone quiet. A little encouragement for today.

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1: We're going to be in the book of Isaiah, chapter 3. One of the great offenses taking place at the time that Isaiah was prophesying was the oppression of the poor by the rich. It says in verse 13, the Lord stands up to plead and stands to judge the people. The Lord will enter into judgment with the elders of his people and his princes. For you have eaten up the vineyard, the plunder of the poor is in your houses. What do you mean by crushing my people and grinding the faces of the poor, says the Lord God of hosts? In case there'd be a misconception on the part of those being spoken to that this is just a man, the prophet Isaiah, speaking to them, the Lord himself is introduced in verse 13 as the one who personally is pleading for those being persecuted. While at the same time, he's standing as the judge of the persecutors, the elders and the princes, verse 14. The ruling class were taking advantage of those who had no ability to defend themselves. Go figure. You know, that never happens. There become a wider and wider separation. There was a ruling class who had no rules. They could do whatever they wanted to do, and they oppressed the lower classes so as to provide for their lives and for their, things that they wanted to get done. God says to him, what do you mean by crushing my people, grinding the faces of the poor? The language is extremely graphic, depicting cruel behavior by the government in an effort to squeeze every last cent out of the citizens who were just scraping by. There was no leniency being given, no compassion upon those who were already having a hard time. They were already poor, And so the judgment that they, these oppressors, will receive would reflect that. They would receive the same type of judgment. Moreover, the Lord says in verse 16, because the daughters of Zion are haughty and walk with outstretched necks and wanton eyes, walking and mincing as they go, making a jingling with their feet. Therefore, the Lord will strike with a scab the crown of the head of the daughters of Zion, and the Lord will uncover their secret parts. Now, this is describing the wives of the cruel leaders who are just spoken of. This is where the poor people's meager funds that were being confiscated, this is where it's going to, these women. This phrase, daughters of Zion, it's used with sarcasm and sneering. Daughters of Zion. Zion is the spiritual name for the holy city of God. Here it's being used with sarcasm. It's, you're supposed to be these godly, holy women, but instead the wives and concubines of the leaders of Jerusalem were obsessed with themselves. They carried themselves with an air of superiority, and they spent their time on adorning themselves with every available expression of being better than everybody else. You ever meet women like this? Including they put bells on them to attract everyone's attention. They wanted to make sure that everyone looked over at them. That's pretty desperate. They put bells on you so everyone will look. Therefore, verse 17 says, when judgment came, these women in particular would be punished in a way that drew attention to them. You want attention? All your hair is going to fall out, is what it's speaking about. They're going to be judged with some type of a disease that will cause their hair to fall out, and they will be stripped of all their fine clothes. It's according to historians, that was the custom of cruel conquerors of that day, like the Babylonians and the Assyrians and others who came and took over Judah. They would strip their captives naked. They would actually put fish hooks in their nose, one to another. And by the thousands, they would march them all the way over from what is modern day Israel into modern day Iraq. Exposed to whatever inclement weather, didn't matter. all the way to their captivity. Obviously, very humiliating way to be treated. But so you have people on, you know, one day they're just, I don't care what happens to these people. Now, you know, this is what comes of that. God will not put up with it forever. It says in verse 18, in that day, the Lord will take away the finery, the jingling anklets, the scarves, the crescents, the pendants, the bracelets and the veils, the headdresses, the leg ornaments, the headbands, the perfume boxes, the charms and the rings, the nose jewels, the festal apparel and the mantles, the outer garments, the purses, the mirrors, the fine linen, the turbans and the robes. This long detailed list of things that the daughters of Zion would adorn themselves with. The way this is described in these verses is meant to portray women whose lives were consumed with these things. They always had to be clothed and accessorized with the fashions of the pagan nations around them. As you study the Bible depicts women like Deborah and Ruth, Hannah, Esther, Sarah, Timothy's mother, Timothy's grandmother, others. It depicts them as adorning themselves with godliness and humility, and then having an influence of godliness and humility upon those around them for holiness. Where women like this are being spoken of as having had the ability to influence God's people for evil and sin, just like women like Jezebel, Athaliah, and others had in previous generations. And you can go all the way back to Genesis 3 and see that there has been given a greater ability to women, such as Eve, to influence others, either positively or negatively. That's just how it is. That's what God's word tells us. Some people like to deal with that. Oh, I don't think that's true. Well, take it up with God. Okay. I'm just the messenger. All right. The women of Isaiah's day who were in a position to do so, they were contributing to the rapid decline of God's people through the way that they lived their lives and would cause people to have to give them all their money and would cause them to be, you know, oppressed. And so it shall be, verse 24, instead of sweet smell, like the perfume, there will be a stench. Instead of a sash, a rope, instead of well-set hair, baldness, instead of a rich robe, a girding, a sackcloth, branding instead of beauty. So the very things that the women used to exalt themselves in the day that Isaiah was prophesying will be the focus of the judgment when it falls, all pronounced in advance. Again, I mean, like I say, you can go back and read it. In fact, you can go to the book of Jeremiah. Jeremiah was a prophet 100 years or so after Isaiah and prophesied of when these things came to pass. There's only one example that God plants within his word verification so that I don't have to prove it. You don't have to prove it. We just have to unleash it and let you read it for yourself. God's built into it. This Thursday, I'm going to be doing a radio interview out of Green Bay, a station up there, on that very topic. And just how God has placed within his word internal evidence. He has brought external evidence. He's made his word completely verifiable without anybody really having to defend it. But if I know what I'm doing, it's very defendable. Very easily, and it grows your faith exponentially. When you come to realize the manuscript evidence, you come to realize the internal evidence God has placed within his word over hundreds of years, just so that if any of the there's any critics, go back and look and you can see that, man, this book is miraculous. There's no other book like this. And so, like I said, I'm going to be privileged to share on this for an interview this coming week. I'm so thankful to have known this in my life because they didn't teach me any of this in public school. In my high school history class, they didn't tell me any of this. They taught me how to be a socialist. You know, I taught social studies. They didn't even teach me world history, at least the real stuff. But here, you know, this is the focus of judgment. When it falls, they're told in advance so that no blame would be attributed to those who conquered them. It's not their fault. They were just the instrument that was used to carry out God's words. And the words are preserved for all to take heed in ages to come. Your men, verse 25, shall fall by the sword, and your mighty in the war. Her gates shall lament and mourn, and she being desolate shall sit on the ground. And in that day, seven women shall take hold of a man, saying, we will eat our own food and wear our own apparel. Only let us be called by your name to take away our reproach. So another judgment that would come upon the daughters of Zion would be the loss of Jewish men. In their effort to stave off the Babylonian invasion, millions of Jewish men were slaughtered. For the most part, only women and children were spared and taken into captivity. So the men are gone. You got Jewish women, you got Jewish children, very few men left. Verse 26 is depicting a scene of destitution and hopelessness. Archaeologists have found coins from that time period portraying this scene on them of a woman sitting in humiliation, in a humiliating position, weeping. They would strike coins of the scene of the day. In Exodus chapter 21, verse 10, according to Mosaic law, if a man took more than one wife, he was required to provide for both households. He was required to provide all the food and the clothing and everything for both women and their children. But according to this, in verse 1 of chapter 4, up to seven women will forego that right just for the sake of having legitimate children by a husband to repopulate their nation. Again, exactly what took place. I mean, the nation of Israel was reduced down to almost nothing. And so the sad state that will come upon God's people in the near future from Isaiah's day, and unfortunately, it's only through their being subjected to the full measure of what this present world has to offer. See, it's not like God's throwing lightning bolts at them. He just removed his grace and allowed the enemies to come in and do what they naturally do. To allow, you know, they just were allowed to be subjected to the full measure of what Satan wants to do to people. That which God protects his people from when we're serving him. When I don't serve him, and then you wonder, man, why are these things coming upon me? Well, you know, and God says, have at it, dude. You want to know what is the result of following that carnal experience? This is what it will bring to you. But it's only through experiencing what Satan really desires to bring upon human beings who give themselves over to sin. That's God's people, you know, God's people can come to appreciate and long for and anticipate. It's only through experiencing that then they turn back to him and long for him to come. I know for myself, before I got saved, I was at such a place that, you know, I was hopeless. If it wasn't for the gospel and being saved and realizing that there was salvation through Jesus Christ, and I hate to think where I was. But now being saved and seeing the hand of the Lord, seeing things for what they are in this world around me, I long for, anticipate the future that is to come when the Messiah reigns. And that's what he returns to in his prophecy here at verse 2 of chapter 4. In that day, the branch of the Lord shall be beautiful and glorious, and the fruit of the earth shall be excellent and appealing for those of Israel who have escaped. So this prophecy, which began at chapter 2, verse 1, comes full circle to speak once again of that day. It's speaking of the day of the Lord, the day of the Lord's reign, when the mountain of the Lord's house shall be established above all other mountains in the coming kingdom age. This term here, the branch of the Lord, it's the first use of several here in these Hebrew prophets of the Old Testament of a reference to the Messiah as the branch. We'll see it again in chapter 11 of Isaiah. You see the term used twice in Jeremiah, twice in Zechariah. Isaiah introduces this prophetic name here. It's the first personal reference to Jesus here in the book of Isaiah. In chapter 11, the Messiah is described as a branch rising from the root of Jesse, King David's father. So a fruitful offshoot. This is who the Messiah will be. He will be from the line of David. He'll be a fruitful offshoot, fruitful offspring of David, the line of David, who will produce spiritual fruit for the glory of God. Some of that fruit is gathered here tonight in this place. It's describing that which the branch, the Messiah, our Lord Jesus Christ, produces. The description of that which he will bring forth is being contrasted with the external beauty and the glory that was represented by the daughters of Zion that brought forth nothing, that was just cotton candy that melted down to nothing. But what the Lord produces, the fruit of the earth shall be excellent, appealing, it says here, be beautiful and glorious. The fruit of the earth, verse 2, speaks of those who are produced by this particular descendant of King David who will come to fulfill these prophecies in the Old Testament. Jesus, in John 12:24, he told his disciples, "Most assuredly I say to you, unless a grain of wheat falls into the ground and dies, it remains alone. But if it dies, it produces much fruit." Speaking of himself, speaking a reference, no doubt, to this and other Old Testament prophecies that speak of redeemed saints who have come alive through the Lord's sacrifice on the cross and bear fruit of his sacrificial atonement that he came to this earth to bring. It says in verse 3, and it shall come to pass that he who is in Zion and remains in Jerusalem will be called holy. Everyone who is recorded among the living in Jerusalem, when the Lord has washed away the filth of the daughters of Zion and purged the blood of Jerusalem from her midst by the spirit of judgment and the spirit of burning, then the Lord will create above every dwelling place in Mount Zion and above her assemblies a cloud and a smoke by day, shining a flaming fire by night. For over all the glory there will be a covering. So in the midst of this sad prophecy of judgment, these people who are ignoring God and didn't want anything to do with him, and Isaiah has the fun job of telling them, dude, this is what's going to be the result of it, and these are the consequences. But, you know, in the midst of this sad prophecy, as it come upon a rebellious nation, are these glimpses of that coming day of the Lord's reign. Don't forget what this is all leading to. This is all, you know, being prepared to do. God is separating the wheat from the chaff. You know, the daughters of Zion who walk around with all their, you know, veils and their jewelry and everything to make people look at them are being separated from the true daughters of Zion. And those who live in Zion in that day, when the Lord is reigning, they will be called holy. All those recorded among the living in Jerusalem, it says. Now, in the New Testament, it says that the place that the names of these holy saints are recorded is the Lamb's Book of Life, Revelation 13:8. All this will take place, verse 4 says, when the Lord has washed away the filth, purged the blood of the Spirit, even though it is the natural aggression of foreign militaries that's going to be used. It's going to be the Assyrians and the Babylonian armies, who the people were being protected against at that time when the children of Israel were serving the Lord. Even though it's going to be these foreign militaries that are allowed to have their way, it is the Lord who is washing the filth, verse 4 says, speaking of the immoral behavior practiced by the daughters of Zion. And it is the Lord purging the blood from Jerusalem's midst, verse 4, speaking of the innocent people who are being killed and persecuted by the rulers. When it talks about the spirit of judgment and the spirit of burning, it's not speaking of the Holy Spirit, because the Holy Spirit's never represented in Scripture as being an agent of judgment, interestingly. Never see that. But the Hebrew word used here, it speaks of the air or wind, and it's referring to God's divine influence being behind these armies, these instruments of judgment that are allowed to conquer his holy city and do his purging, do his rinsing away of the filth. And then as verse 5 says, the Lord will create above every dwelling place of Mount Zion, above her assemblies, basically what was above the camp of the children of Israel when they wandered in the wilderness. This is the imagery used here in verse 5. It's used to describe a future day when God's personal care and protection will be over all of his people. His presence will cover every dwelling place, every assembly of his people. God's personal presence with them at all times. All of Mount Zion will become a holy of holies, basically. And then it ends here at verse 6, and there will be a tabernacle for shade in the daytime from the heat, for a place of refuge and for a shelter from storm and rain. In Revelation 21, verse 22, the Apostle John says, I saw no temple in the New Jerusalem, for the Lord God Almighty and the Lamb are its temple. The city had no need of sun, moon to shine in it, for the glory of the Lord illuminated it. The Lamb is its light, and the nations of those who are saved shall walk in this light. You study the Bible from Genesis to Revelation, you see that God's ultimate goal is for those created in his image to be redeemed and then to one day be resurrected and glorified and be with him and dwell with them, he amongst them, and we with the Lord. But see, the whole time here on earth, as it's speaking of here, there's a cleansing, there's a purging of those who want nothing to do with that. But this is where it's all heading. God will dwell amongst a holy congregation, and evidently in the coming kingdom age, there's going to be a greater realization of that. There's going to be a greater closeness as our Lord Jesus Christ dwells on a throne here on earth. So promises like this would strengthen and encourage the remnant of saints in Isaiah's day, as well as future generations of saints trying to rebuild their lives from the devastation caused by their ungodly ancestors, but also preserve for those of us who face trials presently, so that I can be reminded. So I would study these passages, not just in here for ancient history lessons. You know, this is speaking of anybody, you know, who's going to follow along the path of what the Lord is pulling together. This has been preserved. Those of us who face trials presently, I can be reminded God has kept his promises faithfully thus far, hundreds of them, so that I can be assured that he's going to bring this to pass. He's going to bring this to pass as well, the glorious future habitation of himself with those who love him, those that he loves. That habitation with God, this world is not my home, for our citizenship is in heaven. If I'm saved, that is where my citizenship is, Philippians chapter 3 says. My citizenship is in heaven, from which we also eagerly wait for our Savior, the Lord Jesus Christ, who's going to transform our lowly body, that it may be conformed to his glorious body, according to the working by which he is able even to subdue all things unto himself, Philippians 3, 20, 21. Come quickly, Lord Jesus. Lord, thank you for your word. Thank you for the promises. And Lord, as we just wade deeper and deeper into Isaiah, I love this book, and we see more just sides and more instruction on our Lord Jesus Christ and more insight into who he is and what he desires. Lord, teach me even greater insights, Lord, that I can serve you more. And Lord, that we as a body can just be about your business. Thank you for brothers and sisters, God, who would come out on a Friday night to just have some worship, be washed in the word. But right now, Lord, is the most important part of the service. When we as a body in one accord pray together, intercede for our nation, intercede for one another, and do the work of ministry that you called us as Christians to do. And so, Lord, I pray that our time would be fervent, our prayers effectual, and that they would avail much, Lord. We give you all the glory. In Jesus' name, amen.

0: It's 928.
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2: Do creationists love science? This is Ken Ham, author, speaker, and blogger on why we can trust the Bible. There was once a study that found people who reject evolution are still interested in science. The authors of the study were shocked. They didn't expect those who rejected evolution to really care about science. Why? Because of this false idea that creationists deny science. But nothing could be farther from the truth. Creationists love science. Many people reject evolution on scientific and biblical grounds. They don't do this because they deny science, but because they recognize the major problems with evolution, and many choose to trust the eyewitness account of the Creator over man's fallible interpretations.
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6: You remember the Lord Jesus on the cross cried, my God, why hast thou forsaken me? On the cross, Christ became sin for us, but He was holy. 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Let me say this, and let's not let it out, because some folk think I know the answer to all these questions, but I don't. May I say, I don't know. I don't understand this. This is a great mystery. He was holy, and my sin was put upon Him. And my friend, He's still holy. You and I'll never know what He suffered there on the cross, because He's holy and you and I are not.
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0: today as we come to the table.
1: Look, let me say this. I do believe we're to be good stewards, but the reality is it tells us in Colossians chapter 1 that Jesus Christ is the one who holds all things together. He's the only Savior of the planet in spirit, and he's the only Savior of the planet physically. Man can't do it. And I think it's rather arrogant of man to think that somehow we can save the planet by the actions that we take. No, this is a God-sized project, and it's going to take God to do it. And I think in the last days when this is happening, because people are actually not just focusing on these things, they're worshiping these things, heaven and earth, sea and springs of the water, the angels are going, hey, stop worshiping these false gods, get your eye back on the true God of heaven, and repent.

0: Have you noticed the different actions world leaders are taking to tackle the growing concerns of pollution and global warming? It's quite a topic these days. People are getting together for a seed planting drive, diving into recycling, and exploring other fun ways to help our planet go green once more, just like it used to be. Well, thanks for taking the time to join us as we come to the table. The Daily Bible Study Program of Mark Kirk, Senior Pastor of Calvary Knoxville. Today, Pastor Mark shares an intriguing thought. God is the one who has permitted the world to become polluted, and he's the only one capable of healing it and restoring it to its former glory. Once the judgment period wraps up, he'll create a brand new earth, completely free of any trace of pollution. Now, let's join Pastor Mark in the book of Zechariah chapter 5 with today's edition of Come to the Table.
1: If you have your Bibles, let's open them up to Zechariah chapter 5 as we look at chapters 5 and chapter 6, covering a lot of territory. Chapter 5 verse 1, it says, "Then I turned and raised my eyes and I saw there a flying scroll. And he said to me, 'What do you see?' And so I answered and said, 'I see a flying scroll. Its length is 20 cubits and its width 10 cubits. Now, this is an odd vision for us to be thinking about having a dream and seeing a flying scroll, but this would have been very symbolic and very clear to Zechariah as a priest in the temple. Why so? Well, remember, in their day, they didn't have the Bible like we have it now. It was written on scrolls. And so Zechariah would have noticed, okay, this is a scroll, like a biblical scroll. And then in a moment, he's going to reveal to Zechariah that it has the word of God on it on both sides, which is going to show for a fact to Zechariah that it is a biblical scroll. So he would have recognized basically seeing a flying Bible is the best way we could describe it today. Now, the Bibles we have today probably would look better flying because they actually look like they could have wings and fly in that example. But a flying scroll would simply be something unrolled and be fluttering there in the wind as it flew around the earth. Again, I think for the word of God being reestablished there in Jerusalem as they've come back from Babylon. But also we're going to see is the judgment of the nations. And we'll see that it's written on both sides. And so it really is symbolic of the reestablishment of the word of God in the nation. And now the judgment of the word of God on the nations around them. And God's going to make that clear here to Zechariah as he looks up and sees this vision and this flying scroll. Again, it kind of picture it like those when you're at the beach and you see those airplanes fly by and they have the scroll behind them float in the wind and has a message on both sides. Now, there would have been no plane, quite obviously, and it wouldn't be the same size, but you get the idea of what it would have looked like. Again, Zechariah, being a priest, would have also noticed the measurements that he gives to it. Notice it was 20 cubits by 10 cubits. That's 30 feet by 15 feet. And that's very interesting in that scholars say that was the size of the front entry into the very first temple that they built. And why would that be significant? Well, number one, that measurement would have stuck out to Zechariah as the size of the entrance going into the temple because they were very specific on their dimensions when it came to the temple. But also, from time to time, they would actually speak to the people the word of God from that front porch at the temple. It wasn't the normal teaching spot, but it was a place where scholars say they would teach from time to time or share the word of God from time to time. And so in doing, Zechariah would recognize, all right, this is symbolic of the word of God being shared with us and being shared with the world. So he would have known what was happening here. Maybe not the full import, but he would have had an idea. And then, of course, the angel is going to describe to him exactly what it means and exactly what it is, which will become unfolded for him. And I find this very interesting. We talk about dual prophecies at the very beginning of this. And what that means is sometimes you'll have something that happens and it will foreshadow something that's going to happen later and oftentimes be completed later. We have a partial fulfillment and then a later full fulfillment, maybe sometimes a full picture in both ways. And I believe we have some of that going on here in all three of these elements that we're going to be looking at this morning. The first one is the word of God after the nation of Israel was reestablished back in the land from being taken captive by Babylon. Now God is reestablishing the word of God in the nation by showing Zechariah this flying scroll and also by convicting the world of the word of God as Israel has now been reestablished. Now, we've talked about this before, but why would that be so important? Because God's timepiece, God's time clock for the world and focal point is Israel, and it is Jerusalem. It's often been said, if you want to know what's happening prophetically, look at the nation of Israel, and that is true. And so when God brought the Jews back from Babylon and planted them back in the land, it would have been a reshaping and a reset, if you will, of the world In Israel back in their place, and God now working again with the nation of Israel and through prophecy and through Israel to the world. So when you see this whole picture of them coming back and being reestablished with the word of God flying through the air, it reminds me of what's going to happen in the last days as well. And that's why I believe we may see a dual prophecy happening here where God says, I'll bring them back in the land in the last days. I'll reestablish them as a nation. And once again, the focal point will be on the nation of Israel as God deals with Israel and the rest of the world in those final years. Now, that has taken place. Again, they were reestablished as a nation in 1948. As you guys know, May 14th, 1948, David Ben-Gurion standing up and saying that we are a nation, and they were reestablished. But at the same time, and actually only a year before that, maybe a little bit less than a year before that, at the end of 1947, the Word of God was also rediscovered, almost like a flying scroll, if you will, the symbol of God's Word, for the nation and the world. And what do I mean by that? In 1947, the Dead Sea Scrolls were found. And the Dead Sea Scrolls, as you know, contain portions of every part of the Bible. And again, in those portions, we found that the same Bible that they had in Jesus' day is the very same Bible we have in our day. Again, amazing. And it dates 300 years prior to Christ. That is, of course, the Old Testament, because the New Testament was written later. But again, a lot of people say, well, the Bible's been changed and there's all these different versions and all these things that have happened. No, that's not the case. As a matter of fact, now we know for a fact that's not the case, because again, the Dead Sea Scrolls show that the Bible has not changed even 300 years prior to Christ. So you can take great confidence in the Bibles that you're holding in your hands. And God, I think, has used 1947 to reestablish the Word of God right before he reestablished the nation of Israel, kind of, if you will, in the same symbolic picture of the flying scroll. I'm not saying they're the same, but it is interesting. The scrolls that were found in 1947, even as he's seeing a scroll in his vision here, as they were reestablished after Babylon, and now after they were reestablished after being taken captive and removed by Rome, and then coming back some 2,000 years later. So a lot of parallels here. And again, I also find it interesting that you see this scroll going out to proclaim the word of God to the world. In a moment, we'll see some of the

Word of God that was on it. But even as God was proclaiming to the world his word in that day, he's going to be proclaiming again, not by a flying scroll, if you will, in the last days, but by angels themselves. Now again, I'm not saying that they would visibly see that scroll back in Zechariah's day. And I don't know whether or not we will see these angels that are circling the earth. Now we will be gone by then. The rapture of the church will have taken place. And whether or not the people on the earth will see that, but listen what it says about the last days. And again, I find it interesting, God's word being proclaimed from the heavens, the same way the vision was here for Zechariah. Look at Revelation verses 14, verses 6 through 8. It says, "Then I saw another angel flying in the midst of heaven, having the everlasting gospel to preach to those who dwell on the earth." So notice that. God is using the angels to fly around the earth and proclaim the word of God. I find that amazing. I mean, what's that going to be like? Are people going to see them? In a moment, we're going to see they have a loud voice. You're going to hear their voice. That's where it lets me know this is not some type of satellite system or thing where people say that it's that kind of thing technologically. No, I think these are legitimate, real angels, as the Bible says. And whether or not they'll be visible or not, I don't know. Whether or not the voice will be audible, I don't know. Somehow they're going to be communicating with man on the earth. And you think about it, as they speak, they're going to have to be speaking in all the different languages of the earth, all over the earth. So a very supernatural event that's going to take place. But again, God, his word flying in the air, if you will, being preached to the, notice this, to every tribe, every nation rather, tribe, tongue, and people, saying with a loud voice, again, the angel's voice, "Fear God and give glory to him, for the hour of his judgment has come, and worship him who made heaven and earth, the sea and the springs of water." And notice what God does. It's interesting to me. He says, get your eyes back on God and begin to worship him. Stop worshiping all the things that you're worshiping here on the earth. And might I say, it's interesting what he gets their attention. He says, look, if you want to give glory to God and you want to honor him, then give him glory for the sea and the springs and the trees and nature. Isn't it interesting to see how the world today is worshiping the environment? Again, the environment is becoming a major issue. Everything is about climate change and how much money needs to be spent and what we need to do. And again, the Bible says that the more people get away from God, the more they begin to focus and worship the environment. They begin to worship nature. And I believe we see that happening even now. As people are turning away from God worldwide and they're turning toward their focus on the earth and saving the planet. Look, let me say this. I do believe we're to be good stewards, but the reality is it tells us in Colossians chapter 1 that Jesus Christ is the one who holds all things together. He's the only savior of the planet in spirit, and he's the only savior of the planet physically. Man can't do it. And I think it's rather arrogant of man to think that somehow we can save the planet by the actions that we take. No, this is a God-sized project, and it's going to take God to do it. And I think in the last days when this is happening, because people are actually not just focusing on these things, they're worshiping these things, heaven and earth, sea and springs of the water, the angels are going, hey, stop worshiping these false gods, get your eye back on the true God of heaven, and repent. And he goes on to verse 8 and says, "And another angel followed, saying, Babylon is fallen, that great city, because she made all nations drink of the wine of the wrath of her fornication." That is the spiritual fornication, the spiritual adultery of worshiping other gods other than the true God. Now I see a lot of tie-ins here. You see the word of God flying through the air. Now the angels are doing it in the last days, just like they did in Zechariah's day. You see Babylon being mentioned here in this chapter. The fact they've come back from Babylon and the defeat of Babylon. We'll see it at least alluded to here a little bit later in chapter 6. And again, now you see Babylon actually mentioned here in Revelation after the rapture of the church. And so there's a lot of parallels. Again, literal Babylon is gone. It's not around anymore. However, the spirit of Babylon is still very much alive. Maybe you didn't realize this, but pretty much all of the religions of the world, if not all, link back to Babylon other than Christianity. And so although Babylon is gone, per se, as an actual city, the influence of the spirit behind Babylon is still very much alive. And we're going to see not only, again, here, but also when it comes to commercial Babylon, that is the Babylonian system, the corrupt monetary system. Again, nothing wrong with money in and of itself, nothing wrong in having money, but when it's used in a corrupt way, in this Babylonian commercial system, we'll see where he talks about thievery and all that goes with that in just a moment. God is going to rebuke that, and God is going to say that needs to be removed from the children of Israel who brought it back with them from Babylon. Get it out of there, and then it's going to be judged. And the last days, we're going to see as well God judging the Babylonian commercial system.
the religious system, as the woman is represented as the Babylonian religious system riding the beast in Revelation. But then also in chapter 18, the commercial system being destroyed as well, an actual literal destruction of some city, wherever this economic headquarters is.

0: of the Antichrist. So you're going to see God still dealing with the spirit behind Babylon. And here he's dealing with that same spirit. I think, again, that's why I believe this is in part, many ways, a dual prophecies that we see taking place here. And notice what he talks about what's on the scroll. Look at verse 3. He says, "Then he said to me, 'This is the curse that goes out over the face of the whole earth. Every thief shall be expelled according to this side of the scroll, and every perjurer shall be expelled according to that side of the scroll.'" So you have, again, what would appear to be the Ten Commandments. Now, we don't get all ten, so maybe I'm speculating there, but we at least have one commandment on one side of the first table of the Ten Commandments. And then from the second table of the Ten Commandments, we have another commandment, commandment number 3 and commandment number 8. Whether they were all on there, I don't know, but he points these two out, representing God's word. And notice he says it's going to be a curse on the whole earth. Not that God's word is a curse, God's word is a blessing. But what it means is that when it goes out to a rebellious world, it will result in a curse because of their rebellion. And the same thing is true today. God's word is a blessing to those of us who believe. But God's word is a curse to those who do not. Because of the effect that it has in their life and in the lives of others around them as they rebel against God. Now, again, notice this. It's interesting here as well. He addresses, the first one that he addresses here is stealing. He says again, it's going to be saying, you know, if you're a thief, you're going to be expelled. I find that interesting that God pointed that out because again, in obviously in their day, they were having a big issue with worldwide stealing, or God wouldn't have mentioned it here, thievery. And I believe we're going to see the same thing in the last days. There's going to be a lot of other issues going on. But you look at what's happening in the world in the sense of thievery, not just typical theft like we think, someone steals your wallet or breaks into your car, that kind of thing. But we saw, again, worldwide mass looting over the last few years. It wasn't just an issue here in our nation. This was happening around the globe. And then you get into all the thievery that's going on at the corporate level and the government level and people shifting monies around and maybe giving, tips into the stock market where when something changes, a lot of people's, you know, monies will shift into another place and somebody else takes them because they know what stocks to buy and what stocks to get rid of. And there's a lot of thievery going on in many ways. God hates that. And so God is saying, look, I'm going to deal with it now, and God's going to deal with it again in the last days. And so this is something that God says. It's interesting to me in Matthew 24, the Bible tells us in the last days as well, lawlessness will abound. And a part of lawlessness is, of course, thievery. So I think we see the headwinds of that coming in the last days, even if they were no doubt seeing it in that day, or God wouldn't have been addressing it. So again, always a literal fulfillment at the time, but then again, that dual prophecy in the future, because of how God is showing the parallels here. And I believe that's what the scripture is revealing. Now, it's interesting. You also see here on the other side, it says those who, again, basically swear falsely by the Lord's name. Notice it goes on, and this will clarify it in verse 4. He says, "I will send out the curse, says the Lord of hosts. It shall enter the house of the thief," there's the thievery part, "and the house of the one who swears falsely by my name." So now we see the other side again, where we talked about every perjurer will be expelled. This is speaking of the commandment where it says, "You shall not take the name of the Lord thy God in vain." So God says there's going to be a problem. There was a problem in Zechariah's day on that, and God says, "I'm going to deal with it." And there's going to be a problem in the last days, and God says, "I'm going to deal with that as well." And there's a problem today. We're not just waiting on the last days for that one. Now, maybe you don't fully understand what it means to take the name of the Lord our God in vain. I think a lot of us think that it simply means using the name God in a cuss word form, or maybe just saying God by itself in an irreverent form when speaking about the creator of the universe. Now, I think there is an application there to that being taking God's name in vain, but that is not the pure meaning of what it means in scripture to take the name of the Lord God in vain. What it means is your name was who you were. Your name was your very character. And when you took on someone's name, you're saying, "I am one with them and I represent them and I stand with them." Think of it like a husband and wife. When they get married, the wife takes the name quite literally of the husband and it becomes her last name. Well, she is now one with him. She's now taken his name. Now, if she goes out and lives in adultery or lives in sin or does anything to besmirch his name, then what happens is she has taken his name in vain. That is, she's not honoring his name. Well, we are the bride of Christ. And so when we connect ourselves to the Lord and when we marry the Lord, we're taking his name. It's not just a word we use. It's who he is. So if we live a sinful life and we claim to be Christians, that's taking the name of the Lord in vain. You know, there's a real issue with that today. We see a lot of the church, a lot of this progressive movement and the progressive church movement where they are approving of things that God in his word calls an abomination and calls sin. And at the same time, they're saying, yes, but we are Christians. Wait a minute. That is the biblical definition of taking the name of the Lord in vain. You're claiming to be a Christian or a little Christ, a follower of the Lord, someone who's taken his name, but you're rejecting the word of God that he stands for and who he is. And so understand, those types of churches are taking the name of the Lord in vain. And anyone who says, I am a Christian, and lives a sinful lifestyle that God says is sin before him, is also taking the name of the Lord in vain. Look, I can see why God would be addressing this. You know, again, what was going on there? I don't know all the details. Obviously, it was an issue. But I can see why God would address this in our day, and I can see why the angels flying around the earth would, again, address these types of issues in repenting before the Lord, which I think is kind of a foreshadow of both these things happening, because that's exactly where we are today. And these are just the headwinds. We're heading that direction. And remember, the Bible says there's going to be a worldwide religion after the rapture of the church. Again, as I already noted, it's visualized in the woman who's riding the beast. The beast being the Antichrist system, the Antichrist himself and that system. The woman, that religious system that's working alongside him for control of the masses and all this kind of thing. I believe that religious system is going to take the name of Christ. I believe it's going to be Christianity by name. The largest religion of the world is, again, Christianity is the largest group of people in the world who call themselves Christians above all others. And that's why I believe you're going to see that as the dominant thing. The church will be gone. There's going to be a large group still saying they're Christians, but they're taking the name of the Lord in vain because they don't really belong to him. And so he's going to be dealing with that again here, again, in their day, he's dealing with it. But I think that's going to be something that God's going to be dealing with in kind of a dual prophetic way in the last days. And so notice what happens here. He says, for those who swear by his name falsely, it shall remain in the midst of their house, that is the judgment, and consume it with its timber and stones. So whether or not there's a literal destruction, again, of their homes pictured here, or it's just that destruction in spirit of their very family, their very fiber, their very foundation, as they take the name of the Lord in vain, God's going to deal with it then and now and in the future. And again, if we find ourselves right now taking the name of the Lord or God in vain, we need to repent of that. If you're not calling yourself a Christian, but you're living like the devil, you need to repent. You need to say, God, forgive me of that. I cannot take your name because I'm not properly representing your name. It's a big deal to God, and God's going to be dealing with it. We need to deal with it before he has to in our life. And this is a big warning for us. Now, so we see that first segment there, and now we move into God's judgment. Now we're going to see God moving from just the establishment of his word and the sending out of his word as Israel's reestablished here in the land. Now God's going to deal with, again, getting the Babylon out of Israel. Israel came out of Babylon. Now God's got to get the Babylon out of Israel. And how's he going to do that? Again, he shows Zechariah here in a vision that it's corrupt monetarily, that as people are worshiping money, they're seeking the almighty dollar, as we would say. And that day, the almighty shekel might be a better terminology. But the bottom line is that God's going to say, I don't want that among my people. And I'm going to deal with that ultimately, even with Babylon. But I certainly don't want it among my people. So notice what he says there, verse 5, as another vision goes now happens. It says, then the angel who talked with me came out and said to me, lift your eyes now and see what it is that goes forth. Okay, you saw the flying scroll. Now here's another thing I want you to see. Look at it and see what it is. So I asked and I said, well, what is it? And he said, it is a basket that is going forth. Now, again, this basket is an ephah. It is the largest measure of a container for the Jewish people when they would put their product in it. For example, if you were going to sell wheat, you'd fill up an ephah and take it to market, or fill it up with fruit, or whatever you're doing and whatever your product is. This was symbolic of their business and their product that they were filling up to the max in their largest measure to take to market. Now, again, there's nothing wrong in business. There's nothing wrong in working in the market and, again, even having money. God doesn't condemn that. It's the worship of money and the abuse of money. And the Babylonian system was corrupt, taking advantage. Even speaking about thievery earlier, that was a big part of it, the Babylonian system, and even what we're dealing with today. So there's a message for us in it today as well, as we noted. But he says here, it's a basket. He's going to explain what's going on. Notice he says, he also said, this is their resemblance throughout the earth. That is, the whole earth is doing the same thing. Here's a lead disc lifted up, and this is a woman sitting inside the basket. And then he said, this is wickedness. So he identifies this woman in this basket in the vision as wickedness personified.
1: We're thankful for you joining us today for this edition of Come to the Table. Pastor Mark Kirk has been leading us in study through the book of Zechariah. This book has taught us to wait with great expectation for the return of our Savior, as Jesus is coming soon to establish a new heavenly kingdom on earth. However, our longing for the kingdom to come shouldn't stop us from serving Him in this life we have now. The new kingdom will be established no matter what we do or fail to do, but that doesn't automatically guarantee us access. God commands us to prepare our hearts for His return so that we can be ready to do whatever He needs us to do to prepare this world for rebirth. We have a community of believers here in Knoxville, Tennessee that is faithfully preparing the fields for the coming harvest. 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There is a large backlog of teaching from Pastor Mark, so you can follow along with him as he studies through any passage of Scripture you might be interested in learning more about. There is also a questions and comments page. If something is weighing on your soul that you would like to talk to someone about, Pastor Mark will be back soon to continue sharing with us from God's Word. We'd like to thank you one more time for studying through the Bible with us here on Come to the Table.

0: Psalm 48, verses 1 through 3. Great is the Lord, and greatly to be praised in the city of our God, in his holy mountain. Beautiful in elevation, the joy of the whole earth, is Mount Zion on the sides of the north, the city of the great King. God is in her palaces, he is known as her refuge.
1: This has been your sustaining word of the day, brought to you by Calvary Chapel of Manitowoc.
2: There's a lot of things affecting our freedoms. We want to do whatever we want to do. Well, you can't do whatever you want. Well, then how free are you? Because of what Adam did, our wills are now enslaved. We are now slaves to Satan and to sin. That doesn't sound too free to me. All kinds of restrictions and inhibitions and limitations have been placed upon us. And I'm asking myself, why? How did this all happen?

listening to Hope for Today with David Hawking. What does true freedom, look like? Well, you know, the world will tell you that freedom is being able to do whatever you want, whenever you want, no matter the consequences. But is that really freedom? As David pointed out a moment ago, giving in to every base and depraved desire is actually being enslaved to sin. And the only way to be free from sin is through Jesus Christ. Now, believe it or not, this spiritual truth goes all the way back to the Garden of Eden. David gives us the details as he opens up Genesis 3, 7 through 15, and we begin our study of the fall of the human race. First, today's program is on the air and online because listeners who believe in the power of God's Word and the new life of the gospel have prayed

0: 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The Bible, the whole Bible, and nothing but the Bible, the gospel of Jesus Christ, the way, the truth, and the life, this is the heart, this is the focus of Hope for Today. 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That's David, HOCKING.org. And we'll share our mailing addresses later in the program. Okay, our In the Beginning series continues now. We've arrived at Genesis chapter 3, verses 7 through 15. And here's David.
1: We want to talk about the fall of the human race, even though, listen carefully, please, that word, the fall, and its accompanying doctrine is not really specifically taught in the Bible, which is kind of interesting. Now, the word fall is used a lot in the Bible. It's used, in fact, 252 times in the English Bible. And the Old English falleth, the verb to fall, is used another 28 times. The word falling about 15 times. The word fell, past tense, another 243 times. Fallen, 79 times. I mean, you get the impression this is a big subject. So certainly it must cover Genesis 3. And the answer is no, not a one of them does. Interesting. The Hebrew word to fall, nafal in Hebrew, it almost sounds like fall, nafal, is used 437 times in the Old Testament, and not once does it refer to what happened in Genesis 3. Not once. The Greek word in the New Testament, pipto, to fall, used 88 times. There's another word used in Jude 24, that he's able to keep you from falling. But isn't it interesting that with all of this usage, all of these scores and scores of times, not once does it refer to Genesis 3. And that is an interesting problem. Some people believe that the word fall is a proper description of what Genesis 3 happened, what happened here, on the basis of something that you read in Isaiah, where it says, "How art thou fallen from heaven, O Lucifer?" And so if he fell in some sense, then we all fell as succumbing to what he did in terms of temptation. It's an interesting subject because even describing the fall of man, what verses do we go to? We're going to be discussing the whole issue of depravity, the consequence of the fall. There are many, many theologians who do not believe that the fall was complete and total and affecting man completely in terms of his nature. Some believe that what we call total depravity, that is, whatever happened here affected us all, and we are all depraved and corrupt from the moment of birth on. It's called total depravity. The argument here is that babies don't come into the world laughing. They come in crying because they know something's wrong. And, you know, the whole thing is that depravity shows itself in a little child not saying yes as its first word, but more than likely saying no. We see rebellion at a very young age, even in small children. But there's still people that war against this. As a matter of fact, it is the official position of the American Psychological and Psychiatric Association that man is not a fallen creature, but man is inherently good. I have looked around and I have not been able to believe that, their view about man being inherently good. We're going to see what the Bible actually says, and I think when we're done, you're going to really sense that even if the word fall was never used of Genesis 3, there was some sort of moral collapse, terrible thing that happened in Genesis 3 that's been affecting every one of us ever since. And we're going to examine that in some detail. But let's read verses 7 to 15. It says, "And the eyes of them both," this is after they took the fruit, "the eyes of them both were opened, and they knew that they were naked. And they sewed fig leaves together, made themselves aprons. And they heard the voice of the Lord God walking in the garden in the cool of the day. And Adam and his wife hid themselves from the presence of the Lord God amongst the trees of the garden. And the Lord God called unto Adam and said unto him, Where art thou? And he said, I heard thy voice in the garden, and I was afraid because I was naked, and I hid myself. And he said, Who told thee that thou was naked? Hast thou eaten of the tree whereof I commanded thee that thou shouldst not eat? And the man said, typical fashion, huh, girls? The woman whom thou gavest to be with me, she gave me of the tree, and I did eat. And the Lord said, Oh, well, that explains everything then. No, that's not what it says. Interestingly, that the Lord then turns to the woman. The Lord God said unto the woman, What is this that thou hast done? And the woman said, The serpent beguiled me, and I did eat. Now, it's interesting that he didn't turn to the serpent and say, What did you do? It says, The Lord God said unto the serpent, Because thou hast done this, thou art cursed above all cattle, above every beast of the field. Upon thy belly shalt thou go, and dust shalt thou eat all the days of thy life. And I will put enmity between thee and the woman, and between thy seed and her seed. It shall bruise thy head, and thou shalt bruise his heel. Well, this is a pretty exciting passage for many, many reasons. We believe that the first clear presentation of the gospel of Jesus Christ is in Genesis 3:15. We'll get to that in a minute. I want you to notice about six things in these verses. First of all, take a look at the alternatives which Adam and Eve faced. The alternatives that Adam and Eve faced. And I want to make this as clear as possible so that we understand what actually occurred there and what happens also in our lives when we are tempted. The alternative was first to obey God and to believe that he knows what is best for us, even though they had no evidence of what those consequences might be. I wonder how many of us choose that alternative in life, to obey God and to believe that he knows what is best for us, to flat out say, Lord, I don't understand this. I don't know where it leads. I don't know why you even gave this command, but I believe you. I believe everything you do is best for me. Every command you've ever given is for my benefit and my good. So I'm going to do it even though I don't understand it. A lot of us want to understand. We want to say, well, what's the point of that? Do you know there are a lot of things in the Bible that I can't really tell you what's the point of that? All I know is God said, don't do it. Or he said, do it. There are 613 commandments in the first five books of the Bible alone. And there are things that God instructed his people to do or not do, and they had no knowledge of how this will turn out or what this means or what is involved here. God just says, you do it because I said so. Now, are there any parents here who have told their children, you just do what I tell you? Well, why do I have to do it? I said do it. I do it because I told you to do it. It doesn't seem like a reason. And we grow up as children and wonder, why couldn't they come up with a reason? You know, just because you said it, what do you think you are, an authority in my life? Well, actually, yes. Well, who gave you the right to say you're an authority? Well, God did. Where? In the Bible. Oh, a book written by men. Do you understand how the reasoning goes? So, you know, all the time, man is continuing to challenge one basic truth. The alternative that was in front of Adam and Eve was obey God and believe that everything he tells you is for your good. There's a reason why you shouldn't eat the tree of the knowledge of good and evil. The other alternative is to disbelieve God or to disobey God. Watch this carefully. Believing that we have a right to determine our own destiny. Sound familiar? Are there not people today deliberately disobeying God under the theory that we have a right to make our own decisions and determine our own destiny? Do we have a right to do that? The answer is no, we don't. We just think we do. It's like discussing the word freedom. You are free to obey God or free to disobey God. Well, how free are you? For instance, if you jumped off the Empire State Building and you don't want to hit the ground, but you jumped off, you want to fly. Are you free to do that? Now, you might be free to jump, unless somebody tries to stop you, but there is something that is going to stop you when you land. You're not as free as you think. In other words, there are laws, that law of gravity in that case, that causes you to fall. You don't fly, you fall. There are laws that control our freedom. How free are you? You might say, I'm free to hit you in the nose. Well, I might want to resist. So your freedom ends with my nose, and I'd punch you back. Do you understand this whole business of freedom? I'm free to drive my car as fast as I want to. Watch out for that black and white. Okay, we'll slow down. Well, all of a sudden, your freedom, just by sight, had a check on it, a limitation on it. How free are you? People say, we have a free will. Really? To do what? See, whether you want to believe it or not, you can't do whatever you want to do. You can't. So we always qualify our freedoms. Well, I can do some things. Well, what can you do? See, a lot of things are controlled by how much money you have. Amen? Oh, boy, we hit a sensitive spot, didn't we? And a lot of things are affected by whether you got a job or not. Amen? Yeah, there's a lot of things affecting our freedoms. And we don't want to face it. We want to do whatever we want to do. Well, you can't do whatever you want. Well, then how free are you? Now, don't misunderstand, we all have a will, but this whole thing of free will. The only time I've ever seen free will in the Bible is in relationship to voluntary contributions. It simply means voluntary. There's no doctrine of your will being free. As a matter of fact, God describes the very opposite. He says because of what Adam did, our wills are now enslaved. We are now slaves to Satan and to sin. That doesn't sound too free to me. But it's a doctrine that because we want to be independent and do what we want to do and don't want anybody telling us what to do, we believe in free will. Well, I think I know what you mean. If you mean we have a choice, you do have a choice. But you're not even free to choose what you want to choose. All kinds of restrictions and inhibitions and limitations have been placed upon us. And I'm asking myself, why? How did this all happen? And that's what happened in Genesis 3. Because of what happened in Genesis 3, man has lost an enormous amount of freedom. He only had one restriction on his freedom. Don't touch the knowledge of the tree of good and evil. Don't go after that. And that was the one restriction on all this wonderful freedom he had. Now, after he sins and he does what God tells him not to, he loses an enormous amount of freedom that he had. It always happens that way. God alone has the right to determine what is good and what is evil. You say, well, why did he pick on the tree of the knowledge of good and evil? Oh, because he wanted to. Well, I don't like that. Tough. Why couldn't it have been an apple tree or a orange or something else? Why did he pick on the tree of knowledge? And as a matter of fact, I don't even know what the fruit is. Neither do I. I don't know what it was. I don't think it has anything to do with the subject as to what kind of fruit it was. What's the matter with us? I think a lot of us do not understand that God has his reasons that are not often revealed to us as to why something is right and something is wrong. That's why you're going to see that the very description the Bible used of what happened here is always described as a disobedience to God, an offense to God, a transgression against what God said, and that he has a right to say whatever he wants to say because he's the one who made us. By an a priori argument, you weren't around, he was there, he can make up the rules. And now we have to decide whether we want to enjoy the freedom of God giving this to us within rules. Or do we want to violate his rules thinking, I could be more free if I made my own choices. And Adam literally was in the transgression, and it was a transgression against God himself. He didn't agree. Eve was deceived. In a way, I want to be gracious to you ladies, okay? I want to let you off the hook a slight bit. I am going to sock it to you a little bit later, But seriously, all the women, relax for a moment, because you were deceived. I know it doesn't sound real good, but you were deceived. You did not deliberately disobey. Adam deliberately disobeyed. It's just like a man to do that. Amen? We have all kinds of views as to what happened here in Genesis 3. The alternatives, though, are clear: to either obey God or to disobey God, to believe that he knows what is best, and therefore you're going to do what he says, or to believe that you have a right to determine your own destiny, which is exactly what Adam concluded. He knew that when Eve took that fruit, it was all over. So what did he do? He disobeyed to be with his wife. How interesting. Now, the second thing I want you to look at is the act which actually causes this fall. What is the act? Turn to Romans 5:19. There's quite a discussion here by Paul as to what happened in Genesis 3. Romans chapter 5. We can hit the highlights all along here. In verse 12 of chapter 5, it says, by one man, namely Adam, sin entered into the world, and death by sin. And so death passed upon all men, for that all have sinned. For until the law, sin was in the world. But sin is not imputed when there is no law. It's not put to your account, because nobody knows what's right or what's wrong. They had very limited knowledge. They did know the tree of knowledge of good and evil was off base. Verse 14, you say, well, then there were no consequences to the law. Wrong. It says death reigned from Adam to Moses, even the period of time before the law ever came and told us what sin is, for by the law is the knowledge of sin. Yet death was reigning from Adam to Moses, even over them that had not sinned, after the similitude or likeness of Adam's, what does it say? Transgression. Verse 14, the word transgression means to draw a line and then to step over it. You draw a line, say, don't step over that line. And you step over it, you have just transgressed. That's what Adam did. It was an outward act of disobedience. He transgressed. He stepped over the line that God drew. What was the line? Don't eat of the tree of the knowledge of good and evil. And he stepped over the line. Every time that we do that, we follow in the likeness of Adam's sin. But even if you don't do that, sin is so all-pervasive that even though you haven't done exactly what Adam did, yet you still sin in many, many ways. For instance, in this same passage, look it down at verse 19, it says, for as by one man's disobedience many were made sinners. Verse 14 calls it transgression. Here it calls it disobedience. These are biblical terms for this general term of the fall of man, which, as we said, not one time does the word fall in Old or New Testament actually refer to what happened in Genesis 3. But the words God does use are transgression, meaning to step over the line, and disobedience, which comes from the word to persuade. And it basically means a refusal to hear. One is an inward act of the will, a refusal to hear, disobedience. The other one is an outward act of disobedience, a transgression to step over the line. People, listen, when we are tempted and when we actually do sin and follow the whole pattern of our father Adam, what really happens is there's an inward rebellion, whether we want to admit it or not. There's an inward act of our will, and we have a will because God does. And we are not listening to God. We shut down what God says. We don't believe that it has a cultural relevance to what I'm going through. I don't think those rules apply today. We are not listening to what God said. That's where it starts, in the heart. And that inward act then moves to an outward act of disobedience, stepping over a line that God drew. Not what other people draw, what God draws. You don't make other things sin that are not sin in the Bible. Now, we do that, but it's very unfortunate. That leads to legalism. What God says is right is right. What God says is wrong is wrong. The rules have not changed. And when we step over the line, we are following in our father Adam's footsteps. We're transgressing. And it started in our hearts when we disobeyed, which means to refuse to hear.
0: Disobedience against God. It starts in the heart. That's where it starts. Well, thank you, David, for that reminder. And next time, we'll continue our study of Genesis chapter 3, verses 7 through 15, and discover more about fostering obedience in our hearts. be sure to be here for that. But Dave is back today with some final thoughts. You don't want to miss those in just a moment. So stay tuned to Hope for Today. Matt's in studio with me now. And Matt, another fantastic resource package is here for July. And what's inside?
2: Jim, this month we're pairing two of my dad's impactful booklets together for a special resource offering. The titles are Does the Bible Teach the Rapture? And the Security of the Believer.
0: Now, this is a perfect synchronicity because so many signs today indicate that we just may be in the end times.
2: Yeah.
0: And the Lord's return could well be imminent.
2: Speaking of his return, what about the rapture?
0: Yeah.
2: I mean, some argue that the word rapture is not in the Bible and believers will go through part or all of the tribulation prophesied in Scripture.
0: We've heard that a lot, yeah.
2: Yeah, some even deny that the tribulation is a literal period of time.
0: But you know, we're not interested in the arguments of man.
2: No.
0: We want to see firsthand just what Scripture has to say on this crucial question. And Matt, this is a compact 42-page study in a booklet form covering all the essential Scriptures you need to know and understand on the question of the rapture.
2: Yeah, does the Bible teach the rapture?
0: And Matt, I love the subtitle.
2: And if it does, when will it occur?
0: Exactly. And this is the first booklet.
2: Yep.
0: And Matt, what's booklet number two of the July resource pack?
2: It's titled The Security of the Believer. Jim, over the years, we have heard many stories of believers who often in agony are unsure of their salvation.
0: Oh, yes.
2: Struggling, questioning, just what it means to be in Christ.
0: Matt, this issue is not just one of differences between Bible teachers. It hits hard at the assurance and confidence of God's people in the specific promises of Scripture related to salvation and relationship with God.
2: You can get our July resource pack, Does the Bible Teach the Rapture and the Security of the Believer, for just $10. And remember to pray for hope for today.
0: We appreciate that. Thank you. And if you are praying for hope for today, get in touch and let us know. 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To purchase any resource or make a donation, call us at 800-75-BIBLE. 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
3: 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When we read that, we're just overwhelmed. Many times we cry when we read those letters. And by the way, we pray for you. When you give us a prayer request, we pray. Every single day, our workers gather together and pray for the prayer requests that you have sent to us. We pray for them. We take your requests and write it out specifically on sheets, and we have specific people praying for your requests. And it's a delight to us. We love it. And it makes us feel like we're having a real part with you. So thanks again for your wonderful support. And God bless you, and keep communicating. We love it. God bless you.
0: Well, thank you, David. 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

It's a great reminder that sin has consequences. Sometimes we end up hurting ourselves. Sometimes we end up hurting those we love most. Sometimes we end up hurting total strangers. David's prayer, though, was a prayer of intercession. It was the shepherd king sacrificially desiring Yahweh's punishment to come upon him and his descendants rather than his people, the sheep of Israel.

Welcome to the Cleansing Word. We invite you to stay with us as Pastor John Pinnell of Calvary Chapel Lake Villa takes us through a verse-by-verse study from God's Word. 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I hope that you enjoy this broadcast, and I'll return at the close of this teaching to give you more information about our church and how you can obtain a copy of this message. Now here's Pastor John with today's message from God's Word.

We thank you, Lord, for the truth of those words, these words that we've been singing tonight in these worship songs. Lord, just the realization that the same power that flowed through your lifeless body there in the tomb, that same power, Lord, that resurrected you from the grave lives in us. Lord Jesus, because you ascended to heaven and are at the right hand of the Father, you sent your Holy Spirit to be with us, to be in us,

0: to come upon us. And Lord, to be able to worship in your house with the saints, to lift up our voices in praise. Lord, I am so grateful. My whole life I've been able to do such a thing. Help us, Lord, to learn from your word this evening as we look at the last words of David and some of the last events of his life from 2 Samuel tonight. In Jesus' name, amen.
1: Now, chapter 24, we see the cost of sin. This also has in 1 Chronicles 21, you find the companion, a story given to us, almost word for word, but written several hundred years apart from one another. But we have this found again in 1 Chronicles 21, so I'll refer to 1 Chronicles a few times, because it's referenced and helps kind of fill in some of the things that seem to be missing. Like in verse 1, it says, "The anger of the Lord was aroused against Israel, and he moved David against them to say, 'Go number Israel and Judah.'" Lest I forget, the key verse, verse 24, where David, Arion, told Arion, or Onan, as his word is recorded, name is recorded, that one's easier for me, Onan in 1 Chronicles 21, about buying the place for the sacrifice, he said, "No, I will surely buy it from you for a price, nor will I offer burnt offerings to the Lord my God, that which costs me nothing." And so David's commitment, we'll get to that toward the end of the account here. But it begins with the anger of the Lord being aroused against Israel. He moves David to number the people of Israel and Judah. Now, in 1 Chronicles 21, it tells us that Satan stood up against Israel and moved David to number the people. So who moved David to number the people? Was it God or was it Satan? Well, possibly both. We remember in the account of Job that when the sons of God came before the throne, that Satan was there. And God said to Satan, "Have you considered my servant Job?" And there was a testing that took place in Job's life where God allowed Satan to do quite a few things, but limiting Satan to the point that he could not take Job's life, but he did a lot of damage to Job and his family and all his stuff. The answer can be both, that all things are allowed by God. And so Satan stood up against Israel. God was aroused against Israel. David then numbered the people. And so the first doesn't negate what took place in the account in 1 Chronicles 21. It reminds us that we do not wrestle against flesh and blood, but against principalities, against powers, against rulers of the darkness of this age, against the spiritual host of wickedness in the heavenly places, Ephesians 6:12. And I believe, much like in the story of Job, God allowed Satan to come against Israel. Just like Jesus said to Peter in Luke 22:31 and 32, "Simon, Simon, indeed Satan has asked for you that he may sift you like wheat, but I have prayed for you that your faith should not fail. And when you have returned to me, strengthen your brethren." Jesus praying for Peter, but saying that Satan's asked for you, Peter, but I've prayed for you. In the long run, God was working out his plan of redemption for David and the children of Israel. So the numbering took place. The king in verses 2 through 9 said to Joab, the commander of the army who was with him, "Now go throughout all the tribes of Israel from Dan to Beersheba, from the north to the south." So all the land of Israel, north to the south. Yeah, we could say from Canada to Mexico if we were here in the United States, that would fit. "But go throughout all the tribes of Israel from Dan to Beersheba. Count the people that I may know the number of the people." And Joab said to the king, "Now may the Lord your God add to the people 100 times more than there are." And may the eyes of my Lord the King see it. But why does my Lord the King desire this thing? Nevertheless, the king's word prevailed against Joab and against the captains of the army. So it sounded like not only Joab, but the captains of the army who were there in the presence of David were trying to talk him out of this. You don't want to number the people. Just trust in the Lord. But David's word prevailed. And they crossed over the Jordan and camped at Arar, the right side of the town, which is in the midst of the Raven of Gad. And they go through all this listing of these names, as it said, from Dan to Beersheba. They counted the people. They took 9 months and 20 days. Verse 9, then Joab gave the sum of the number of the people to the king. And there were in Israel 800,000 valiant men who drew the sword. And the men of Judah were 500,000 men. So 1.3 million men in their army. Even though Joab isn't seen as being righteous too often in the Bible, here, he did not like what David was asking. He tried to talk David out of it, but the king prevailed. In fact, in 1 Chronicles, it tells us that he refused to number the Levites and I think another tribe. And so he didn't count them all, but he came up with a number of 1.3 million. Now, there is something interesting. It wasn't totally wrong. In Exodus 30, 11 through 14, it speaks of the Lord speaking to Moses, saying, when you take a census of the children of Israel for the numbering, every man shall give a ransom for himself to the Lord when you number them, that there be no plague among you when you number them. And that ransom was a half a shekel. And so they were to give that offering, that half a shekel. You could just add up the money then and know the number of men from 20 years old and above. That could have been a way of counting. And it had me wondering, did they do the census without receiving the half a shekel? Because the Lord spoke to Moses saying that they need every man to give a ransom for himself when you number them, that there would be no plague among them. But there was a plague in this situation. Did they not give the half a shekel? I don't know. Why did God send this destroying angel against Israel? Well, initially it tells us in verse 1 that the anger of the Lord was aroused against Israel. For some reason, we don't have that reason. Did the census lack that required offering? Is that why God's wrath came upon Israel? It's a question for thought. Was David simply measuring his military might instead of relying upon the Lord? Unlike in his youth, when he merely trusted in the name of Yahweh, where he wrote in Psalm 20, verse 7, some trust in chariots, some in horses, but we will remember the name of the Lord our God. Well, afterwards, verses 10 through 14, David's heart condemned him when he had numbered the people. And David said to the Lord, I have sinned greatly in what I have done. But now I pray, O Lord, take away the iniquity of your servant, for I have done very foolishly. So David recognized it took over 9 months, almost 10 months, for him to come to this. And yet he confessed. Sometimes it takes time for us to bring confession. God does it that way. I was thinking, they were counting for 9 months, 20 days, so almost 10 months. And as I was reading that, I was thinking of his sin with Bathsheba. There was some point in that pregnancy, he finally came to confess. And when he confessed, the son had already been born to him. I've sinned against the Lord, and the Lord has forgiven your sin. But there's another nine-month period in David's life where it took him a while to confess his sin before the Lord. Here is another nine, almost 10 months where he finally confesses, I've done foolishly. Take away your iniquity or the iniquity of your servant. So David arose in the morning. The word of the Lord came to him, verse 11, by the prophet Gad, David's seer. In verse 12, God said, go tell David, thus says the Lord, I offer you three things. Choose one of them for yourself that I may do it for you. So Gad came to David, told him, and said, shall 7 years of famine come upon you and your land? Or shall you flee 3 months before the enemies while they pursue you? Or shall there be 3 days plague in the land? Now consider and see what answer I should take back to him who sent me. And David said to Gad, I am in distress. Verse 14. Please let us fall into the hand of the Lord, for his mercies are great, but do not let me fall into the hand of man. Now you might think the three options, 7 years of famine, how are they falling into the hands of man? Well, if a country is in famine, they need to go elsewhere to get food, right? The original story of Joseph going down into Egypt, there will be 7 years of plenty, 7 years of famine. And by the second year, Jacob was sending his sons down to Egypt for food. So they would have to depend on others, other nations. So either by war or by famine, they would be that dependence on the hand of man. And David said, let me fall into the hand of the Lord. David knew of the Lord that his mercies are great. And he knew it with his sin with Bathsheba. He recorded in Psalm 32:5, I acknowledge my sin to you. My iniquity I have not hidden. I confess my transgressions to the Lord, and you forgave the iniquity of my sin. So in the morning, the prophet Gad, giving these three options, David saying, let me fall into the hands of the Lord. His mercies are great. It reminds us when Moses asked the Lord, what is your name? When the Lord in Exodus 34, 6 and 7 passed before Moses proclaiming his name before him, he said, the Lord God, merciful and gracious, long-suffering and abounding in goodness and truth, keeping mercy for thousands, forgiving iniquity and transgressions and sin, and by no means clearing the guilty. That the Lord God, merciful and gracious, long-suffering, abounding, it's repeated often in the Psalms. David, the great psalmist of Israel, would know this. He's rewrote that in the Psalms of what God described before Moses when he passed before him, that he is merciful and gracious. And so David fell upon the mercy of God as he cried out again with Bathsheba when he had sinned against the Lord with Bathsheba, and then confessing his sin in Psalm 51, 1 and 2, David cried out, have mercy on me, O God, according to your loving kindness, according to the multitude of your tender mercies, blot out my transgressions. Wash me thoroughly from my iniquity. Cleanse me from my sin. David had previously experienced the mercies of God, the tender mercies of God, and now he once again falls upon the mercies of God. Let the hand of God come upon me because his mercies are great. But note, let me fall into the hands of men. So the Lord, verse 15 through 17, sent a plague upon Israel from morning till the appointed time. From Dan to Beersheba, 70,000 men of the people died. And when the angel stretched out his hand over Jerusalem to destroy it, the Lord relented from the destruction, said to the angel who was destroying the people, it is enough, now restrain your hand. And the angel of the Lord was by the threshing floor of Araunah, the Jebusite. And then David spoke to the Lord when he saw the angel who was striking the people. So God opened David's eyes. He saw the angel. He says, surely I have sinned. I've done wickedly. But these sheep, what have they done? Let your hand, I pray, be against me and against my father's house. Now, that is something. And David lifted up his eyes. He saw the angel of the Lord standing between heaven and earth, according to 1 Chronicles 21, 16 and 17. He saw the hand of this angel with the a drawn sword stretched out over the city of Jerusalem. David and the elders, clothed in sackcloth, fell on their faces. David saying to God, was it not I who commanded the people to be numbered? I am the one who has sinned and done evil indeed. These sheep, they have done nothing. Let your hand, I pray, Oh, Lord, my God, be against me and my father's house, but not against your people, that they should be plagued. It's a great reminder that sin has consequences. Sometimes we end up hurting ourselves. Sometimes we end up hurting those we love most. Sometimes we end up hurting total strangers. David's prayer, though, was a prayer of intercession. It was the shepherd king sacrificially desiring Yahweh's punishment to come upon him and his descendants rather than his people, the sheep of Israel. Much like Paul, who prayed for his countrymen, the Jews, when he said in Romans 9:3, "For I could wish that I myself were accursed from Christ for my brethren, for my countrymen, according to the flesh." I could wish. Paul knew it was not a possibility, but his love was so great for his own people, the Jews, that he said, "I wish that I myself could be a curse for their sake." Thankfully, God doesn't require that of us, such a sacrifice. That sacrifice has ultimately been paid by Christ upon the cross. Like David, we're often guilty of trying to bear the cost of our own sin, which can be a noble thing to do, but it is also so often unnecessary, considering that Jesus had already bore the cost of our sins. I'm not saying that sin doesn't have consequences. There's often consequences to our sins, but we don't have to bear the cost of that sin eternally when Christ Jesus himself has already bore the cost of those sins. 1 Peter 2:24, it says, "Who himself bore our sins in his own body on the tree, that we, having died to sins, might live for righteousness, by whose stripes you were healed." And finally, we close out the chapter in verses 18 through 25. "And Gad came that day to David and said to him, 'Go up and erect an altar to the Lord on the threshing floor of Ornan.'" I want to just say Ornan, that's how his name is. In 1 Chronicles 21, we'll go with that one. "But the same guy, Ornan the Jebusite." And so David, according to the word of Gad, went up to as the Lord commanded. And now Ornan looked and saw the king and his servants coming toward him. So Ornan went out and bowed before the king with his face to the ground. And then Ornan said, "Why is my lord the king come to his servant?" And David said, "To buy the threshing floor from you, to build an altar to the Lord, that the plague may be withdrawn from the people." Now Ornan said to David, "Let my lord the king take and offer up whatever seems good to him. Look, here are the oxen for the burnt off sacrifice, the threshing implements and the yokes of the oxen for wood. All these, O king, Ornan has given to the king." And Ornan said to the king, "May the Lord your God accept you." And then the king said to Ornan, "But no, I will surely buy it from you for a price, nor will I offer burnt offerings to the Lord, my God, that which cost me nothing." So David bought the threshing floor, the oxen for 50 shekels of silver. Verse 25, "And David built there an altar to the Lord, offered burnt offerings and peace offerings. So the Lord heeded the prayers for the land, and the plague was withdrawn from Israel." So the destroying angel stopped. The sword was still held over the city of Jerusalem, and it was necessary for these offerings to be offered. But also we discover, as we read on in Scripture, that threshing floor became the place where David would worship. There's a sad thing that took place after this, when we read in 1 Chronicles 21:28-30, it tells us, "At that time when David saw the Lord had answered him at the threshing floor of Ornan the Jebusite, he sacrificed there for the tabernacle of the Lord the altar of the burnt offering, which Moses had made in the wilderness at that time was at the high place of Gibeon. But David could not go before it to inquire of God, for he was afraid of the sword of the angel of the Lord." This changed David's worship habit. I believe he used to go down to Gibeon to worship before the Lord at the tabernacle that Moses had made in the wilderness. But after this event, He would only worship there at the threshing floor of Ornan. And the reason is given to us. He was afraid of the sword of the angel of the Lord. It is a fearful thing to fall into the hands of our righteous God. But the fear that believers should have should be one of reverence. That should cause us to want to draw near to the Lord, to be in his presence. But here at the end of this book, the great psalmist of Israel, well, there in 1 Chronicles 21, we learn that he was afraid of the Lord. Sin cost. But God has paid the price of our sin through his only begotten Son, Jesus Christ, who died upon the very mountain where David interceded for his people, Israel. Father, thank you for this book that you have given us. 2 Samuel, 1 and 2 Samuel, the two books combined together telling about Israel's first two kings and Israel's last prophet, Samuel. There are so many things, Lord, to learn from the accounts given to us in these books of the Bible, but also, Lord, in these last two chapters. May it be, Lord, that we would know the sweet worship of the Psalms that have been given to us in Scripture, whether a Psalm of David is found in 2 Samuel 22 or chapter 23, or the 72 Psalms of David that appear in the book of Psalms. May we be encouraged and blessed by reading them over. Also, Lord, may we be men and women of valor, those who are willing to take stands, those who are willing to go to behind enemy lines at times just to please their king, to please you, Jesus, with the sacrifice of our lives. May we be poured out like a drink offering before you. Father, help us to be mighty men and women of valor. And Lord, when we sin, may we be reliant upon the everlasting covenant that is found in Christ Jesus our Lord, where on that threshing floor there in Jerusalem, one day Solomon would build a temple. And one day, Lord, on that same mountain, on Mount Moriah, you would offer the sacrifice of your only Son, our Savior, Jesus Christ. Thank you, Lord, for the everlasting covenant that you have given us through the Son of David, our Savior, Jesus. We ask these things in the name of our Savior, Jesus. Amen.
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6: It's 78 degrees.

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2: The open display of victory was portrayed to all as Jesus died on the cross and he was raised from the dead 3 days afterwards. And he destroyed him who had the power of death, that is the devil. Hebrews 2:14 tells us. The victory's been won, past tense. I'm not looking forward to the victory. I'm looking back towards the victory. It's already done.
1: Welcome to Simple Truths, the daily half-hour study of God's Word with Xavier Reese, Senior Pastor of Calvary Chapel of Pasadena, California. What's the root cause of sin? Is it the environment we're in, or does it have more to do with our upbringing? Today, Pastor Xavier digs deep into the book of Isaiah as he helps reveal the depth of sin and God's solution for obedience. That's coming up in today's Bible study, The Conquering King. Let's listen.
2: The usual picture that people have of God is one of a loving and merciful God who would not send people to hell or hold them accountable for their sins. The unbelief of any person does not nullify the fact that God has judged and will judge again. And Isaiah gives us a picture of the Lord's coming as a conquering warrior. In this passage of Isaiah 63, 1 through 3, marked by these three important details. First, in verse 1, the identity of the warrior. Who is this one who comes from Edom? Now, you know that Edom was the dwelling of the descendants of Esau. Now, Edom, as you know, means red. And we get this back in Genesis 25, 30, where Esau is introduced to us and he becomes the enemy of God. Now here again, we get the description of this location, but also of the idea of the color red. He says, with dyed garments from Bozrah, which suggests a gathering of grapes. It was the capital of Eden, the perpetual enemies of God. The prophet describes him by his dress. This one who is glorious in his apparel. His dress is depicted as a conquering warrior. And by the way, as we're going to see, he's not coming to fight at this point. He's through with the fight. It's done. He's a conquering warrior. His enemies were no match for him. He conquered over them. Remember that the key phrase, one of the key phrases of Isaiah is what? The Lord of hosts. We've seen this over and over and over again.

0: What does it mean? The captain of the armies of heaven. This is the warrior. He has fought. He has won the whole victory of salvation already. It's something past. Notice the basis on which he is able to save Israel is the blood that he shed on the cross in his first coming. The forgiveness of sins, the salvation of man is based on his first coming. The second coming is for vengeance, as we'll see. This is the identity of the warrior. Notice secondly, in verse 2 and 3, the indisputable victory of the warrior. The indisputable victory of the warrior. First in verse 2, the evidence of the victory was an open display. The inquiry is to the condition of his clothes. Why is your apparel red and your garment like one who treads in the winepress? You're familiar with the practice of trampling the grapes to extract the juice barefooted, and it resulted with the clothes being stained. This is the first image that comes to the one looking. He's seen him come from Bozrah. He's coming from there, and he's looking. He's getting closer, and it's becoming more clear. His apparel was stained. His garment was stained. But he's victorious. Notice secondly, in verse 3 still, the declaration of the victory was announced. He alone accomplished the task. I have trodden the winepress alone. And from the peoples, no one was with me. No one will help God. God doesn't need any help. He alone can judge unto perfection, as John 5, 27 and 30 says. All judgment has been given to the Son. The explanation for his victorious appearance was described. For I have trodden them in my anger and trampled them in my fury. Notice that it is in the past tense as an accomplished fact, even though it is still future, the prophetic perfect. We've seen this through Isaiah often. So this, though it hasn't happened, this is 700 before Christ even comes, it's done. It's a done deal. We saw that in Isaiah 53. The Lamb has been slain. A done deal. Your sins have been forgiven. You haven't even been born. Amazing. The anger and fury of God is to be understood in the context of his person. Who is he? What's the repeated phrase throughout Isaiah? The Holy One of Israel. Don't forget that. The phrase is a sharp contrast to the nation who is separated by God because of their sin, as Isaiah 59:1 has told us. His ear is not deaf or his hand short that he cannot save, but your sins are separate between you and God. For the first time when he sees the vision of God in Isaiah 6, woe is me, I am undone. I'm a man of a dirty mouth, unclean lips. And when he saw himself before God, he saw himself consumed. This is the proper comparison. Too many people compare themselves by themselves among themselves, so they end up being stupid, unwise, as Paul says. But the problem is that many in the church today are doing that. Listen, people, when you go in the morning to look in the mirror, you get a real picture of who you are, and you fix it. Now, this is what's happening in the church today. People don't look in the mirror, the Word of God. It's like you going in the morning and putting your picture in the wall and looking at it as if it's the mirror. Saying, oh, it's okay. You're looking at yourself as who you thought you were or who you were in the past. Look into the mirror of the Word. It'll show you who you are. And if you can't make adjustments, either you're blind or you're self-deceived, one of the two. Trust me, you will not have to look very hard to find something to fix. The open display of victory was portrayed to all as Jesus died on the cross and he was raised from the dead 3 days afterwards. And he destroyed him who had the power of death, that is the devil. Hebrews 2:14 tells us. The victory's been won, past tense. I'm not looking forward to the victory. I'm looking back towards the victory. It's already done. You need to understand that, and so do I. This is the indisputable victory of the warrior that we're looking at. He's not coming to fight. He has just got through winning the battle, as Isaiah presents him here, coming to set up his kingdom. Now notice thirdly, and last here, verse 4 through 6, the inescapable day of the warrior. The inescapable day of the warrior. It will happen. First in verse 4, the day of the one that has been close to his heart. Mark that well in the verse. The day of the one that has been close to his heart. The day of vengeance in my heart. And the year of my redeemed has come. The day of vengeance marks the end of the day of man and the time of the Gentiles, the end of the great tribulation here. This is the second coming of Jesus Christ to set up the kingdom, as Isaiah has told us over and over and over again. Psalm 2 declares how they will be gathered there in the battle of Armageddon, ready to destroy, to oppose him, but Jesus will, coming down from the skies, will laugh at them and have them in derision. Wow. So you want a preview? Look at Psalm 2. You want a little greater clip? Go to Revelation 19. Revelation 14. That whole battle is described there. We don't have time for it this morning. The day is the climax to the major theme of the Old Testament. The day of the Lord. Amos, Joel, Habakkuk, Hosea. All of them speak about Jeremiah, Isaiah. The day of the Lord. Now notice the year. It's the year of my redeemed. It marks the day of Israel's salvation. This is who he's directing himself to. In the context, Israel, the year represents the end of the 70th week of Daniel, the last ruling empire of Nebuchadnezzar's dream, the 10 toes mixed with iron and clay, Daniel 2, Daniel 7. Daniel 9, 27 is the 70th week. It's the end of it. The year marks the beginning of the redemption of all who are truly Israel, the Israel of God. Even as Paul tells us in the scriptures and others, that all of Israel will be saved who are truly Israel. Romans 11, 25 through 27. Zechariah 12, 10 through 12 tells us that. And they will say, where did you receive these wounds? He'll say, I received in the house of my friends. Zechariah says he will step on the Mount of Olives. It'll cleave in half. He will come. And all who are truly Israel will be saved. And not just because they are born in Israel, not because they have Jewish background, are they truly Israel. Just like not all of us are going to be in heaven. Think about that. Have you ever thought about that? Pretty heavy. Because Jesus taught us that there's wheat among chaff. There are people who walk away from God. Are you walking with God? Are you looking into that mirror, or are you looking at a picture of yourself, a photo, and you say, yeah, I'm okay. The day marks the end of salvation history as we know it, prior to the kingdom. Now notice secondly in verse 5, the day is the one that all will see the Savior of the world. I looked, but there was no one to help, and I wondered that there was no one to uphold. Therefore, my own arm brought salvation to me. No one can help by virtue of their own sinfulness to save mankind. No one can do it. There have been many heroic men who have died in war. Many heroic policemen who have laid down their life in civil duty. But none of them have ever changed the course of history for any sinner. Because they are sinners themselves. It is He, Christ, He alone who has accomplished this. No one else. No one could justify man before God. No one could justify himself before God. No one could uphold the standard of salvation, because this is the context here. There is none righteous, no, not one, Romans 3:10. There is none that seek God, Romans 3:11. And how often you and I hear people say, oh, I love God, I seek God all the time. And they're out there doing their thing. No one seeks God. We seek our God in our own image. One who's merely love and doesn't want to bother with my sin because he understands how good I am. Listen, you better get a clear picture of who God is in the scriptures. And whether you believe it or not, it doesn't make any difference. He's still God. And he hates sin. And he's coming to judge it. So my unbelief is not going to change that at all. But my belief will help me to flee the wrath to come. No other conclusion was possible. Look at that. His own arm brought salvation for him. For him, his arm speaks of his power to accomplish the work of salvation. His motive was for himself, for me, not for anyone else. God didn't save us because we are so good. God saved us for himself, for Him. He saved me for Him, for His purpose, for His glory, for His workmanship. I am His creature. He's the Creator. We have been the recipients of His grace for His glory. He's already told us, as we saw in chapter 59, verse 16 and 18, that He saw no intercessor. He interceded Himself. He put on the breastplate of righteousness, and He went to battle, and He made salvation possible. No one else could do that. Now notice 30 there, the end of verse 5 and verse 6. The day is the one that reveals the righteous, listen, judge of mankind. So it's just not some cantankerous fit that He's throwing and wiping people out. Have you seen that commercial lately where they show kids dropping vases and throwing plants over and throwing them pillows and everything like that? And just spoiled brats of today throwing their fit, and then they appease them, I forget what it is, with some kind of TV thing or something. Communicating to parents, you know, give your kids what they want and entertain them. God isn't like that. God isn't going around, how you like that? He isn't going around just doing His thing. He isn't going around because He's just throwing a fit. This is talking about righteous judgment. No violation of God's holiness occurs here. His own fury, notice it says, sustained Him. The end of verse 5. Now, when someone vents himself, he's gratifying his own fury and he feels a little better. He doesn't care whose head he takes off. When it says here that His own fury sustained Him, it is righteous fury. It is exactly what is deserved. No mistake. His fury fits the action He took against man. His fury poured out, sustained Him, for He hates evil. Listen, with perfect hatred. I don't hate sin with perfect hatred. I hate sin, but I'm still sinful, so I'm still imperfect. But God hates sin and evil with perfect hatred. No injustice was carried out, but true and ultimate justice as He trodden down the people, listen, in His anger. They positioned themselves as the enemies of God through their own decision. People do this every time they hear the gospel. People make this decision every day. They posture themselves as those who oppose the setting up of the kingdom. What is your position? What is your posture against or for the kingdom of God? It's a decision you make. No one can make it for you. No second opportunity, notice, was available. He made them drink in His fury. Isaiah and others tell us about drinking the cup of God's wrath. He's told us in chapter 51, 17, Psalm 75, 8, Jeremiah 25, 15. You look to the book of Revelation 14, chapter 19, over and over again. A vivid picture of drinking of the cup of God's wrath. Not some venting of His own anger, but the due to the individuals. Due means that you've worked for it. Due means you have made a decision to pursue this, and this is what you get in return. It is righteous. No one will be able to stop Him as He brings down, notice, their strength on the earth. This is the bottom line. Devastating all human power and authority. Right now, man thinks he's the greatest. It would be like you going in your backyard and you stand over a little anthill. And you're looking down there, and there's a whole bunch of ants. But, you know, they're not that big. And one of them looks at you and goes, "You're not going to get in here." And all you have to do is go, boom. Here is man waving his fist at God and saying, "You're not going to set up your kingdom." And you know what? He's serious. That's the sad part about it. Because he has come to a place where he thinks he is God. Demoralizing his pride. Debasing him. dethroning Satan and binding him in the bottomless pit for 1,000 years, declaring the kingdom has come. Thy kingdom come, thy will be done on earth as it is in heaven. It's here. What is this? Nothing but the day of the Lord, which Amos, Hosea, Habakkuk, and many of them speak about. It's here. Now the day of God doesn't happen until after the 1,000 years. When 2 Peter 3:12 says everything will melt with fervent heat. That's after the 1,000 years. This speaks of Jesus coming to set up the kingdom, to marry the wife. And then we're here for 1,000 years in the honeymoon as kings and priests to reign with him. You remember the Assyrian king Sennacherib? He sent a letter to Hezekiah. We touched on it there in chapter 37 and 36. And he was boasting how none of the gods of the nations had stopped him from being victorious over them. And he started boasting over Jehovah. And so Hezekiah laid the letter before the Lord in the temple. And the Lord said, that's not good. Now he's challenging me. Watch out, Hezekiah. And he sent one angel, the angel of the Lord. And he wiped 250,000 Assyrians in one night. Do you see what God has done consistently in the past for those who oppose him? Who say that they are independent from him? They're gone. God is still here. Over 3,800 times in the Old Testament, we read phrases like this. Listen. Thus saith the Lord. The word of the Lord came to me. The Lord said, right. The Spirit of the Lord came upon me. I will be with your mouth and teach you what you shall say. Do you believe that this Bible is the inerrant, infallible, absolute authority word for your life and practice and faith? If you don't, you're in trouble. Because what you're doing is you're standing against God. You're talking about every word, everything. Absolutely. Absolutely. How many times does God have to say that he's God for you to believe it? Or that he means what he says and he says what he means. But how easy it is to rationalize God's commands and God's warnings away and abuse grace. Should we continue in sin that grace may abound? Perish the thought. How should we who are dead to sin live any longer? Their impulse says. The day of the Lord's coming is a day close to his heart when he will be wed to his wife, Israel. You ever remember a day you prepared for, you couldn't wait, you marked down the days, you had a calendar, mark them all down? God can't wait for this day. You know why? Because he's going to put an end to the whole thing. No one's more anxious to come than he, but he'll be right on time. Listen to Revelation 22:12. And behold, I am coming quickly, and my reward is with me to give to everyone according to his works. 22:20, he who testifies these things says, surely I am coming quickly. Amen. Even so come, Lord Jesus. He cannot lie. He's coming. The day of the Lord's coming will manifest him as Savior of the world, the title given to him in Samaria in John 4:42. He's the Savior of the world. Most people in the world today do not believe that he's the Savior of the world. And many others in the church are living like he's not. They say he is, but they're living like he's not. And that's what matters. Not what you and I say, but what I do. And if you don't believe me, you better read James, the Lord's brother. The day of the Lord's coming will reveal how much he objects and hates evil. Listen to Paul in Romans 1:32, who knowing the righteous judgment of God, that those who practice such things are deserving of death, not only do the same, but also approve of those who practice them. The whole catalog of sinfulness. Listen, when I got born again in 73, I got born again. And I was a pagan and I was in the world. And there was a drastic change in my life, and I demand constant change in my life. I am not perfect. Just hang out with me for 5 minutes. You'll find out. But let me tell you, I am pressing towards the mark. I have ran too long, too far, and I've got too many scars as a warrior to give up now. There's nothing worth giving it up for. Nothing at all. Nothing worth it. make the distinction between Israel and the bride of Christ, the church, but know also that sin is a hindrance to both the wife and the bride. Know that very, very clear. This is the inescapable day of the warrior. Ezekiel says, I take no pleasure in the death of the wicked, as God speaks through Ezekiel. Turn and live. Why would you die? This is the inescapable day of the warrior. It will come. And so the picture of the Lord's coming by Isaiah as he comes to the close of his book. Do you see how fitly it fits in the whole book as we've looked at it? He began with the plea. He's closing with the judgment. He's warning again. He says, I'm coming. The identity of the warrior, the indisputable victory of the warrior, and the inescapable day of the warrior. Meditate on them. They're true.
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0: This is Chapter by Chapter with Sandy Adams of Calvary Chapel, Stone Mountain. We're encouraging people to read a chapter of their Bible every day. Here's a short summary we hope whets your appetite and causes you to read the whole chapter.
1: In 1 Corinthians chapter 9, Paul teaches us to pay the pastor. Pastors are called on to make sacrifices, but never are they called on to take a vow of poverty. The church should support the pastor financially so he can minister to the church faithfully. While in Corinth, Paul had the right to draw a salary for his service, yet he never exercised that right. To prove his sincerity, he refused to take money for ministry. It's refreshing to find a pastor who goes out of his way to protect the reputation of the gospel and to preserve his own integrity. Paul's goal was to reach people. Where he could build a bridge, he went to work. People were more inclined to listen to his preaching if they felt he understood their plight. Paul adapted his approach to the audience he was trying to reach. You're not going to win many bikers to Jesus wearing a business suit. Don't try to be something you're not, but be flexible enough to sing the words of the gospel to the beat of the music your audience enjoys. Paul was a real sports buff. He compares the Christian life with an athletic contest. To be successful, we need to be sold out and in shape. An athlete in training is disciplined. We too need an in-training mentality. Some of us have never been 100% committed to anything. It's time we got serious about following Jesus.
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2: It's 11:28.
3: It's 79 degrees.
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0: Welcome to Day by Day, the verse-by-verse Bible teaching ministry of Calvary Chapel in Elk Grove Village, Illinois, with Pastor Phil Ballmeyer. We're glad you've joined us, and we look forward to spending time again in the Word of God together. We also invite you to stay tuned at the end of today's broadcast for information about additional studies and resources. Thanks again for being with us.
1: Hi, everyone. This is Pastor Phil. As we share the gospel with people, it's important that they understand that not all faith is saving faith. The devil and his demons believe all the facts we believe as Christians, but they're not going to heaven. So what then is involved in saving faith? Well, open your Bibles. Let's look at this together.
2: Guys, believing in Jesus is essential if a person is going to be saved. But receiving him as your Lord is where you make, listen now, the commitment that actually saves you. This is where faith as mere head knowledge becomes saving faith, a heart commitment. It's important for the people we are witnessing to that they understand that to be saved, they have to believe in Jesus Christ as Almighty God. That's vital. But what we must also make sure they understand is that, listen, not all faith is saving faith. As many of you know, I was raised in the Roman Catholic Church. And while I was growing up back then, I believed everything about Jesus Christ I believe right now. Yet I wasn't saved. Why wasn't I saved if all that was involved in being saved, going to heaven, was to simply believe the facts about Jesus Christ, who he is, what he did? I mean, if that's all that was necessary, that in my brain I understood the facts and believed the facts about Jesus Christ, God Almighty died on the cross, rose again from the dead, why didn't that save me? Why was I not saved back then? Because I hadn't taken it to the next step to surrender my life to his control. Master, Lord. In his epistle, James tells us that even the devil and his demons believe that Jesus Christ is God Almighty, the great I Am in human form. But that's not going to keep them from hell. Guys, saving faith is not just believing the facts about Jesus Christ. Again, who he is, what he did. To be saved, the person must believe to the point of commitment. Let me illustrate. When you were dating your future spouse and decided to get married, you didn't enter into the marriage covenant until you made vows to each other on your wedding day. Those vows were the commitment you were making to one another. And it was the commitment expressed in your wedding vows to each other that put you into the marriage covenant that allowed you to become one with

0: each other in the eyes of God. Remember, no pastor or minister joined two people together in marriage. That is God's doing. Jesus said, what God has joined, let no man what? Divorce, separate. You were dating this person for who knows how long. And at one point, you fell in love and you knew you wanted to marry this person. In the eyes of God, you weren't married. Well, we love each other. Why can't we live together? Because you haven't made the commitment to each other. You want an easy out. You want to leave the door open so you can make a hasty escape if you decide this is not working out for me. God doesn't consider proximity oneness. It wasn't until you stood before God and made a commitment to each other. What did that look like? I am going to stay by your side for the rest of your life. Sickness, health, better, worse. We're going to have an exclusive relationship. I'm not going to be out running around on you and trying to connect with all kinds of other people and in sexual ways and whatever. My loyalty and my love belong to you from this day forward. That's a commitment. And it wasn't until you made that commitment that God saw and said, okay, the commitment is there. Now I join you together as one. And that's a spiritual thing that only God can do. And that's why Jesus said, look, when God joins you together, man can't tear you apart. People get divorced, but God doesn't see it as a separation, does he? There's a lot in the Bible about him not recognizing a divorce for unbiblical reasons. The only reason that divorce is legitimate in the eyes of God is sexual unfaithfulness, infidelity. Now, let me just say this one more time. It was the commitment expressed in your wedding vows to each other that put you into the marriage covenant and allowed you to become one with each other in the eyes of God. Why am I bringing all this up? Because the same was true in your relationship with Jesus before you got saved. Many of you, like me, grew up believing that Jesus Christ is God. And maybe you even loved him in your own way as I did. There's a lot of Roman Catholics, Lutherans also, Protestants like Lutherans, Methodists and others, who grew up in a mainline denominational church that have always loved Jesus, quote unquote, in their own way. And because they loved him, they thought they knew him. They thought they were one with him. They were saved. But loving Jesus is not enough to make you one with him so as to save your soul. You see, just like our marriage analogy, when you loved the person you were engaged to, but it wasn't until you stood before God and made a commitment to him or her, vowing to be loyal and exclusive in your relationship with this person, that you actually entered into the marriage covenant and became one with them. And the same was true with regard to your relationship with Jesus. Look, loving Jesus when you were growing up and going to church didn't mean you had a saving relationship with Jesus. That came about when you eventually made a commitment to him by receiving him into your heart as, listen, your Savior. A lot of folks go to church believe that Jesus Christ is the Savior, Savior of the world. But they've never made him their Savior. That was me as a Roman Catholic growing up. I believed all the right things about Jesus. I believed he was the Savior of the world. The problem is I was living in rebellion for a good many years. I think in my teenage years, I got saved pretty early in my 20s. But, you know, for all those years, growing up as a teenager into my early 20s, I believed that about Jesus, who he was. I just didn't turn my life over to his control. I still lived the same old sinful, rebellious life I had always lived. It wasn't until I understood that the gospel was all about receiving Jesus Christ as my Savior and Lord, the one I was turning control of my life over to. It's when I made that commitment to him that I entered into the new covenant, which is a marriage covenant. In the New Testament, we're called the bride of Christ. He's called our bridegroom. When he takes us to heaven in the rapture, we're going to sit down at the marriage supper of the Lamb. The new covenant, guys, Jeremiah 31, is really a marriage covenant. It's the same idea that we talk about when we enter into marriage with each other. I'll say it again. You didn't become a true Christian until you made a commitment to him by receiving him into your heart as your Savior, vowing to love him above all others. You see, guys, it was at that moment you actually became one with him and entered into the new covenant. It was the commitment that brought you into the covenant with Jesus that made you one with him and saved your soul. Let me come at this from a slightly different perspective. you realize that only perfect people are allowed into heaven. That throws people. Because it feeds into the number one lie of the devil, which we talked about in our series, The Top 10 Lies of the Devil. Number one, religion, if you work hard enough, keep all the rules, can make you righteous in God's eyes. A lot of religious folks will acknowledge, I'm not perfect, but I think I'm good enough to get into heaven. Not realizing that the Bible teaches, if you're not perfect, you're not good enough. The only way a person can get into heaven is by being perfect. Heaven is for perfect people. That's bad news for religious folks who are trying to earn their salvation. You'll never be perfect. I don't care how religious you are. The good news is anybody can be made perfect by receiving Jesus as their Lord and Savior. When God then sees your heart, he puts you in Christ, and he no longer sees you or me. He just sees Jesus, who is the perfect, sinless one. So here's your choices. Want to get to heaven? Well, then live a perfect life. If you can't do that, then receive the perfect one as your Lord and your Savior. Now, getting back to the idea of Jesus being Lord of all, it means that not only do we believe he's Almighty God, creator of all things, we also believe that because he is the creator of all things and made all people, because that's what we're talking about, he is the Lord over everybody he has made. Whether they realize it or not, the Bible says that someday everybody, every person who has ever lived, is going to bow the knee to Jesus and acknowledge that he is Lord of all. Turn to Philippians 2. And let's pick it up in verse 9. Paul said, Philippians 2, 9, therefore God also has highly exalted him, Jesus, and given him the name which is above every name, that at the name of Jesus every knee should bow. Why are they bowing? They're acknowledging him as Lord. That every knee should bow of those in heaven and those on earth and of those under the earth, and that every tongue should confess that Jesus Christ is Lord to the glory of God the Father. Every knee is going to bow someday to Jesus, acknowledging he is Lord of all. Timing is everything. Only those who bow the knee to Jesus now, acknowledging he's God Almighty, but receiving him as Lord of their life, only those folks will get to heaven. On the day of judgment, everybody else is going to bow the knee and confess that Jesus is Lord, but they're going to be going to hell. It will only benefit you if you do it right now before you die. You're going to do it. You're going to do it. Why not do it with the promise that he's going to give you everlasting life with him in his kingdom forever? Look, in the Old Testament, looking at this idea of Lord a little longer. In the Old Testament, when you see the word Lord in all capitals, it's the Hebrew word Yahweh, the name of God. If you see the word Lord, capital L, lowercase O-R-D, it's the Hebrew word who controls your life. Sometimes we see those words back to back in Scripture. Prime example is Psalm 8, verse 1. I'll paraphrase what it's saying, because the first word, Lord, is all caps. Second, Lord, right next to it is uppercase L, lowercase O-R-D. Here's what the psalmist is saying. O Yahweh, our Adonai, our master, how excellent is your name in all the earth. Guys, the problem with so many professing Christians today is that they separate those two words, those two truths. They separate them in their daily lives. In fact, they often use the word Lord as a name. I'm looking at capital L, lowercase O-R-D. Instead of looking at it as the one who controls your life, they turn it into a name. And they call Jesus Lord, but they're calling him Lord as if it's his name. His name is Jesus. His title is Lord, the master of your life, should be. Many folks don't really use it that way. But ideally, his name is Jesus, and Lord is his title for the one who controls your life. Those who call Jesus Lord but don't submit to him and obey him as their master are deceiving themselves. Now, hear me out again. It sounds like I'm saying that until you make Jesus your Lord and begin to obey him, you can't believe in him and be saved. I'm not saying that. The scriptures I'm going to read to you are not saying you have to make Jesus your Lord first and obey him. Some of those people say, well, when I clean up my life, then I can receive Jesus. No, no. But you have to be willing. You have to believe who he is, Almighty God, in human form, the great I am. But you have to take it to the next step and bow the knee to him as your Lord. Now, that doesn't mean from day one you're perfectly submitted to him as Lord. It just means the heart is there. You want to obey him. See, many of you accept Christ as your Savior, the Holy Spirit moves in. And he gives you the power to make Jesus Lord in the practical sense on a daily basis. So a lot of folks throw around the name, the word Lord as a name. They don't understand they're being deceived by the devil. I want you to turn to Matthew 7. And while you're there, I want to read to you something Jesus said in Luke 6, verse 46 out of the NLT. So I want you to hang out in Matthew 7 for a second, but I want to read to you Luke 6, verse 46, where Jesus said he had a large following, many so-called disciples. He knew their hearts, but he points out to them, why do you keep calling me Lord, Lord, and yet don't do the things I tell you? And then he goes on to give a parable to illustrate this truth. I'll paraphrase the parable. You can read it yourself. Two men, both go to the same church. We'll say it's a good evangelical Bible teaching church. So they both hear the same gospel, the same word of God preached every week. The difference is, as Jesus said, one listens and obeys. He's the one that built his house on the rock. Obedience. Another, same church, same message, hears and walks out the door, never does a thing with it. He's the one who built his house or his faith on the sand. Only the one who builds their house on the rock, obeys what God has said, will be entering into heaven. The other hears the word, does not obey, is not going to be allowed into heaven. Their obedience is not a criteria for getting saved. It's the evidence. That's what I'm saying. Jesus isn't saying, obey me if you want to be saved. He's saying, if you really let me into your heart, you will obey me. It will be a fruit of your relationship with me. Now, a lot of folks go to church and they're walking out the door and doing nothing with it. So Jesus expands a little bit in Matthew 7 to explain this. Verse 21, not everyone who says to me, Lord, Lord, shall enter the kingdom of heaven, but he who does the will of my Father in heaven. Many will say to me on that day, the day of judgment, Lord, Lord, have we not prophesied in your name, cast out demons in your name, and done many wonders in your name? And then I will declare to them, I never knew you. Depart from me, you who practice lawlessness. That's the key. That's the fruit of an unsaved person, lawlessness. The fruit of a truly saved person, obedience. Perfect obedience? No, we're all sinners saved by grace. We won't obey completely until we get to heaven. But there's the desire there to want to obey God. The other's a hypocrite, phony, putting on the Christian facade. How do you know if they're real or not real? Paul said it to a young pastor named Titus. Many profess to know God, but by their lives they deny him all day long. Because when Jesus lives in your heart, the result is going to be a changed life. Not everybody changes at the same rate or in the same way. But a transformation is going to take place. If a person says, I believe in Jesus, and there is no evidence at all, there's no fruit. Look, I can't see the heart. And Jesus isn't telling me and you to look into somebody's heart. That's to misjudge them. But I do think we can make the case that he calls us to be fruit inspectors in some way. Look, a person can be a carnal Christian and not have a lot of fruit, still be living a kind of a worldly life. Now, God knows their heart. He knows who they are. I don't. That's why Jesus said, look, it's not up to us, and he doesn't allow us to do this. So we go through the church and say, I think you're saved. Nah, I don't think you're saved. You like this sports team. You can't be saved. Or whatever, right? Whatever criteria we're trying to use to, we don't have the ability to look into somebody's heart. But if there isn't any fruit, guys, They claim to believe in Jesus, but are still living the same old rebellious, wicked life without any remorse, guilt, repentance. When I don't obey God, when I blow it, I feel lousy about it. I mean, I'm sure you do too, right? The Holy Spirit's convicting, right? With David. A whole year he was convicting David until he got right with God after he sinned with Bathsheba, right? I mean, when you're a child of God and you do something in rebellion against what God has said, the first thing is the Holy Spirit moves in with the conviction. Now, he wants it to end right there. Oh, I was wrong. Confess it, move on. We can be stubborn. David was stubborn for a whole year. He wouldn't confess. And the Holy Spirit beat the snot out of him. You could read Psalm 51, Psalm 32. Oh, man, it was horrible. I mean, I was sick in my soul, sick in my body. I was dry. It was miserable. Well, get right, David. The way of the transgressor is what? Easy and upbeat? Hard. Supposed to be hard. Because God only will discipline us enough to bring his kids to repentance. Because he loves us. He wants to bless us again. But if a person can go on and on and on rebelling and sinning against God without any remorse, guilt, or shame, you know what? I don't think the Holy Spirit lives in that person's heart. Again, and I'll end with this. No one is saved who doesn't call Jesus Lord. And no one can truly call Jesus Lord who has not relinquished control of their life to him as their master. Even Jesus said, my sheep, those that belong to me, they hear my voice. I know them, they follow me. Are you following Jesus today? Perfectly? Of course not. That would be ideal. But we're still fighting this flesh every day. And sometimes we give into it, we don't do what God wants. Learn from it, get on your knees, confess it, because God wants to move forward with you. He doesn't want you wallowing in self-pity and guilt and conduct. No, don't let the devil, he'll kick you all day long, because that's what he likes to do, condemn you. God hates you now. God doesn't want anything to do with you. That's wrong. God loves you, wants you to confess it, so he can forgive you, and you can move on together, because he's got plans for your life. He loves you and wants to bless you, as any good father does want to bless a child. When the child is rebellious and actively does what the father says they shouldn't do, a good parent will discipline a rebellious child. But they won't disown the child. The whole purpose of discipline is to bring you into a right relationship with your mom and dad so that they can go on blessing you. Same is true with our Heavenly Father. Let me just end with this. Going back to the marriage analogy, right? I was thinking about that when I was going over my notes this morning. And as a Christian, we are called the bride of Christ. He's called our bridegroom, right? We entered into a relationship with him when we gave our hearts to him, right? When we made a commitment to him. If you're a woman, a godly Christian woman, you understand that there's a lot of ungodly liberal people, women. Not Christians. And they get very upset when Christian women say that they need to submit to their husbands. Oh, they think that's horrible. What, are you a slave? That's ridiculous. He doesn't tell me what to do. I tell him what to do. I'm sorry, that's a different sermon. But a godly woman understands. Look, I've heard liberal women make the case, well, I don't want to submit when I get married. Then don't get married. God never commands you to get married. But if you do get married, listen to what Paul said to the Colossians. Once you get married, now of your own free will, you enter into God's covenant of marriage. And now, as Paul put it, it's the law in God's mind. He never told you to get married. You don't have to submit to a man. You can live single and be your own person. But if you're going to enter into a marriage covenant, which he ordained, and joins people together, now you're under God's authority to submit to your husband. And godly Christian women understand that and are happy to do it, to marry somebody they love. Think about all of us now as the bride of Christ. And what did it mean when we made a commitment to him, when we actually then married him and entered into this covenant, marriage covenant? We said to him, Lord, we believe you are God Almighty, and I want to make a commitment to you right now. To love you above all others. This world has nothing I want anymore. I just want you, and I will submit to you. Same thing you ladies did in marriage with your husbands. We're saying the same thing to Jesus, his bride. To just say, Jesus, I believe you're a great God. I don't really want to submit to you as my Lord, though, is not to enter into the marriage covenant with him. That's why I say you have to believe he's Almighty God and Lord. You can't split those two in half and act like just because you believe, that's all you need. You need to believe and then receive John 1:12, Jesus as your Lord, the one who now controls your life. And by the way, has a right to, because he first of all created you. And secondly, he died to redeem you. If that isn't enough to make me want to submit to him as my Savior and my Lord, I don't know what is. So we'll leave it there. The gospel is a very awesome thing. Make sure you understand all of it. Some of it's a little nuanced. Some of it's very obvious. Hopefully today we have kind of shed some light on the nuanced, on the part of the gospel that's not quite as clear as some of the other parts. But we want to be able to understand the gospel if we're going to be able to faithfully, accurately share it with those that we witness to. So let's pray. Father, we thank you for your word. It's all here. Lord, all we got to do is read it, study it, for you to reveal to us everything about the Christian life, starting with the gospel itself. So, Lord, we ask that you would give us grace to be good witnesses for you. Give us grace to understand. We're not selling you as a miracle cure for all the headaches of life. We're offering people the greatest gift in the universe, the Son of God who died for them, who loves them, and wants to control their life to lead them in the right paths for his glory. Father, give us grace to do that and to do it faithfully. We ask all this in Jesus' name. Amen.
1: 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Thanks again for listening, and please join us again next time as we continue to study God's Word. Until then, may the Lord richly bless you and guide your steps as you walk with Him

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1: Today's Wisdom for Women is Proverbs 19, verses 13b and 14b. The contentions of a wife are a continual dripping, but a prudent wife is from the Lord. Contention. Contention means argumentative, ready to pick a fight. Our proverb today tells us that the contentions of a wife are a continual dripping. Drip, drip, drip. Have you ever heard the description of Chinese water torture? The victim is trapped in place. Water is slowly dripped on the forehead so he can see each drip coming. Over a long, unceasing time, he is driven frantic. Drip, drip, drip. Never really letting up. When one drop lands, you know there's another coming. Can you see that we as women do that when we get into the habit of being negative? Sharp little looks, negative words, criticisms, put-downs, never letting our husbands be right or respected. This is maybe even worse than physical torment. It pierces the soul. Do you see how this wears everyone down? On the other hand, a prudent wife is from the Lord. Yes, indeed, a wife that is gracious and wise, she's a gift. Every good gift is from the Lord. And so we as wives and as women in any relationship, we have to know that God can and will change us. If we have fallen into the bad negative habit, this would be a perfect time to be honest with the need to change. It is also a great time to look up and call out and ask the Lord Himself to make us a prudent wife who's a blessing. This is Debbie Bryson praying that the practical wisdom of God's Word will make you wise.
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0: Psalm 48, verses 1 through 3. Great is the Lord, and greatly to be praised in the city of our God, in his holy mountain. Beautiful in elevation, the joy of the whole earth, is Mount Zion on the sides of the north, the city of the great King. God is in her palaces, he is known as her refuge.
1: This has been your sustaining word of the day, brought to you by Calvary Chapel of Manitowoc.
2: God's desire is that none should perish for their sins, but receive forgiveness through repentance. 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
3: Or do you despise the riches of his goodness? I'd like you to underline that, because that's the key of what happens when a person backslides. Do you despise the riches of his goodness and his forbearance and long-suffering? That's three things. Not knowing that the goodness of God leads you to repentance.

0: Welcome to Chapter and Verse, where we're taking part in a verse-by-verse study of the Book of Romans, led by pastor and teacher Mike McIntosh. This New Testament book is a profound and priceless document. Paul wrote this book from Corinth in about 57 AD, as he was preparing for his visit to Jerusalem. Apparently, he had finished his work in the East and planned to visit Rome after first bringing a collection to Jerusalem for the poor Christians there. In these studies, we will find Paul underlining the importance of providing in-depth definitions of key biblical themes, such as slavery, sin, redemption, and God's goodness and grace. And now, let's turn to the second chapter of Romans and join Mike for today's lesson on CNV.
1: So Sodom and Gomorrah, if it was for hospitality, I don't think he would have nuked it. So this example is here. Peter says, then the Lord delivered righteous Lot, who was oppressed by the lack of hospitality. No, he was oppressed by the filthy conduct of the wicked. For that righteous man, Lot, dwelling among them, they tormented his righteous soul from day to day by seeing and hearing their lawless deeds. So Peter gives us the definition of why the destruction of Gomorrah. Then, and this is a very important Bible verse for everyone to memorize, the Lord knows how to deliver the godly out of temptations, and to reserve the unjust under punishment for the day of judgment. Now, what does that mean? It's a great verse to show you that the great temptation or testing called the tribulation in the book of Revelation is a period, we're told in the Old Testament, that never has been seen in the book of Revelation. It says never has anything like this ever been seen or heard of on the earth, the judgments that come. But God knows how to deliver his righteous people from testing. So if you believe you're going to go through the tribulation, which is a judgment time for non-believers, you may want to look at this. God knows how to deliver us. And since the wrath of God came upon his only begotten Son, his judgment has already fallen for you. And your faith, by asking forgiveness and receiving it, erases your sin because Jesus took the judgment. And you're not going to be put in double jeopardy, that you're going to have to prove your heart. Your heart is being proved every day. And so the lazier you are as a Christian, the less you grow spiritually. And so God would have you be strong, that when the church is taken up, you are ready to go. And you're not half in the world, living a hypocritical life. Nor are you in paranoia and fear that you are going to go through the tribulation, which is God's wrath. It's called that. It's his testing, and a testing like has never been seen on the earth. But Jesus was your ultimate test. If you could accept him as your Lord and Savior, he has provided the ransom for your sins by shedding his own blood. So I'd like you to read that out loud, because that's one you want to get deep into your heart. Would you please with me at verse 9? Then the Lord knows how to deliver the godly out of temptations, and to reserve the unjust under punishment for the day of judgment. And especially those who walk according to the flesh in the lust of uncleanness, they despise authority, they are presumptuous people, they are self-willed people, they're not afraid to speak evil of dignitaries, whereas angels, who are greater in power and might, do not bring a reviling accusation against them before the Lord. But these, like natural brute beasts, made to be caught and destroyed, speak evil of things that they do not understand, and they will utterly perish in their own corruption. So he is reinforcing that there are people that their minds are so strong, so self-willed, their hearts are so hardened, they have sold themselves out, as Paul said in chapter 1 of Romans. They have a reprobate, which means unable to be saved. Your heart has gotten so hard that you're unable to truly be saved. And I don't think I've ever seen anything more frustrating than a person who says they're a Christian And yet they get into drugs or something, and they feel like the scripture of Esau is for them, that Jacob God loved, but Esau he hated. That seems to be the verse. I was thinking of a professional athlete that was a friend for many years here in San Diego, and he overdosed, but he was a very strong Christian. And he went into a rehab, and he just could not shake it. And the last time I saw him, the night that he died, he came to church, and he was so frazzled, and I just, there's not a word I could say to him. I believe he's in heaven, but he wasted some very, very good time. He's so frustrated with himself that he kept saying, I'm reprobate. And I'd say, then why are you here? Because I want God to forgive me. But if you want God to forgive you, you are not reprobate. There's still hope for you. The moment you get to a place that you don't want God to forgive you and you don't want to exercise faith, pretty much your heart is hardened and you're beyond hope. And there is only one sin that Jesus said would not be forgiven. And it's not robbing a bank, and it's not winning the lotto and being a Christian and you got into the lotto. It is the blasphemy of the Holy Spirit. And when you blaspheme the Holy Spirit and attribute the works of God to the devil, your heart's really hard. And if you reject the Holy Spirit from bringing to you the truth that Jesus Christ is the way, the truth, and the life, and that he is the way to salvation, then you've blasphemed him. Your mind, your college education, your belief systems are much stronger than the Holy Spirit. So that is the reprobate mind. And God cannot forgive a person for rejecting Jesus. He can forgive you for everything. But you have the free choice and will to accept or to reject eternal life. It's your choice. He will never force you. He will definitely do a lot of things to help you and keep you aware that you're getting close to the fire break. But these natural brute beasts, that's what he counts them. And they will utterly perish in their own corruption and will receive the wages of unrighteousness as those who count it pleasure to carouse in the daytime. They are spots and blemishes, carousing, partying in their own deceptions while they feast with you. God says it's our heart, and it excuses or accuses. So our heart is what he's looking at. And I think his grace is so rich that if a person doesn't understand, they have this law, like he says, inside. And a person can always cry out to God. And I believe God is very gracious even to the last second of somebody crying out for God's mercy to come to their life. So let's close this with Peter here and go back to Paul. While they are wells in verse 17 without water, clouds carried by a tempest, for whom is reserved blackness of darkness forever. For when they speak great swelling words of emptiness, they allure people through the lusts of the flesh, through lewdness, the ones who have actually escaped from those who live in error. While they promise them liberty, they themselves are slaves of corruption. For by whom a person is overcome, by him also he is brought into bondage. That is a great relationship verse for people to realize. If you get overcome by somebody and they have problems, you're going to be in their bondage. For if after they have escaped the pollution of the world through the knowledge of the Lord and Savior Jesus Christ, they are once again entangled. Now, doesn't that sort of look like a big ball of thread all twisted or string and you're trying to hook up a kite to it? Here's a person that believes in Jesus, but they get back entangled in these things and overcome. The latter end is worse for them than the beginning. For it would have been better for them not to have known the way of righteousness than having known, and then to turn from the holy commandment that's been delivered to them. For it is a proverb to them according to the true proverb that's happening. A dog returns to his own vomit, and a pig, having washed in her wallowing in the mire. So he tells us that there are people that claim to be believers, but it is worse for them to walk away from the truth, because they have this conscience that excuses them, and they know right from wrong. So if you're sitting here and your heart's pounding a little bit because the Holy Spirit is revealing something to you. You have the necklace with the cross on it, maybe a Bible in your hand, and even in your car there's a Christian music CD playing, but you know what your weekend was like. That, to me, has to be hell for you. You don't have to be trapped in that place, but the scriptures are very open to tell you it is a rough place to be, because it's worse than when you were first forgiven of living a lifestyle that pulled you down. So the main thing is to have your heart right with the Lord. And the great thing of the main thing is that he's always there, ready for you and me to repent of our sins and to confess our sins to him, to cleanse us of our unrighteousness. So do you think, verse 3 of chapter 2, Romans, do you think this, O man, you who judge those practicing such things, and you're doing the same thing, that you are going to be able to escape? Will you get away from your sins? He's saying, don't do it. That's not going to happen. You're going to be accountable. Or do you despise the riches of his goodness? I'd like you to underline that, because that's the key of what happens when a person backslides. Do you despise the riches of his goodness and his forbearance and long-suffering? That's three things. Not knowing that the goodness of God leads you to repentance. Underline those three things. The riches of his goodness, his forbearance, and his long-suffering. You might even think that you're special and God, you know, is letting you get away with something, that because you are special and you know he's a loving God. And judgment isn't for you, but then you've been trapped because Jesus Christ did die for you, and he did pay for your sins, and he wants you to come back. He's asking you to come back to him, because the judgment is going to be on you, and you have no way out, of all people, knowing this. In John Corson's commentary on Romans, he told a story of a banker in the West in the 1800s. And every day, at the end of banking day, he would steal a silver dollar. And he worked the bank books, and for years he would stash these silver dollars in the attic above his bedroom. And he was getting ready to retire. He'd been there for years. He'd been doing this day after day, year after year. He had so much silver, and he was looking forward to retiring. He got into bed, and all of a sudden, the weight of that old ceiling above his bed and the floor of the attic above just couldn't take all the rain that had come over the years and how weak it was, and it crashed in on him, and it buried him and smothered him in his silver dollars that he was stealing. You know, there's nothing hidden that shall not be revealed. That's what the Bible says. There is technically no perfect crime. And especially if the Holy Ghost is involved, he'll give hints and clues to the investigating officers, and they won't even know it's him, maybe. In verse 4, do you despise the riches of his goodness? Only you can answer that. His goodness. You know, his goodness endures forever. If you're looking for work, you like this book. It's the book of J-O-B, Job, and it's just before the Psalms. And at verse 12 of chapter 1, there is a lesson here for all of us about the goodness of God and how his goodness leads to forbearance, that he helps us in bad times, and he strengthens us. So he tells us about this man in the land of Uz. His name was Job. He was blameless and upright, one who feared God. He shunned or hated evil. He had 10 children, 7 sons, 3 daughters. His possessions were 7,000 sheep. That would make him a multi-millionaire many times over. 3,000 camels. He had a distribution, you know, trucking business there, taking goods all over the desert. 500 yoke of oxen, so 2 to a yoke. And he'd have 250 farmlands he could work in one day. 500 female donkeys they would produce. A very large household, so that this man, look at this, was the greatest of all the people of the East. His sons would go and feast in their houses, each one on his appointed day, and would send and invite their 3 sisters to eat and drink with them. So it was a family gathering, something they liked to do. So it was, when the days of feasting had run their course, that Job would send and sanctify them, and he would rise up early in the morning and offer burnt offerings according to the number of them all. For Job said, it may be that my sons have sinned and cursed God in their hearts, and this is what Job did regularly. Now, that's a great dad. Dad, if you want to be a great dad, get up early, give the sacrifices, pray for your children, lest they've been stupid the night before. There was a day when the sons of God, which is another word for the angels, there was a day, so in time and space, the sons of God came to present themselves before the Lord in his throne room, we assume. And Satan also came with the angels. And the Lord said to Satan, "From where do you come?" And Satan answered the Lord and said, "From going to and fro on the earth and from walking back and forth on it." Notice God has the authority and interrogates Satan. Satan responds and tells him he's submissive to God. Then the Lord said, "Satan, have you considered my servant Job?" Now, out of all the people on the planet, he asks about this one servant. And he says God's view of him, and you could say, what is God's view of me? Here's his view of this man, that there is none like him on the earth. He's a blameless and an upright man, one who fears God and he hates evil. So Satan answered the Lord, and he says, "Does Job fear God for nothing?" Wow, do you fear God for nothing? Because he's done something special for you? And to the early church, he says, people despise the riches of God's goodness. The frightening thing is, out of all the millions of people, he had a dossier or a file on Job and knew everything about him right at the top of his head. He could answer God about this man. And he says, "I know why he worships you." Now, he's speaking from experience, because he has got men and women to sell their souls to him for a lot less than the wealth that God has given to Job. So there's a battle going on in heaven, and sometimes it plays out in our lives down here on earth. So he says, "Does he fear you for nothing? Have you not made a hedge around him and around his household, and around all that he has on every side? You have blessed the work of his hands, and his possessions have increased in the land. But now stretch out your hand and touch all that he has. He'll surely curse you to your face." And I believe he's saying this because he's seen other wealthy people curse God in exchange for more power or more wealth. The other second frightening thing I see here is that he says, "You've put a hedge around him. I see how you've blessed him." So if you have wealth today, it has been given to you. Yes, you might have worked hard and put in hours, but God put you on the path of wisdom for wealth. And it's what you do with the wealth. So we know that this man was a family man. But we also know that hell is watching us. And if God were to say to Satan, "What about her? Or what about him?" he probably would be as quick to respond as he was about Job. Because he sees that God has put a hedge about you. And you say, "But Mike, how has God put a hedge about me?" That's the thing in despising the richness, the forbearance, and the long-suffering of God. You don't know what the hedge is or what it appears to be. It's as simple as you having good health. It's as simple as that your mind is functioning. It's as simple as that you have a place to live and food to eat and clothes to wear. It's as simple that you might have beyond your basic needs. It's as simple that God has put a hedge around you, that you just have a comfortable life when you see other people have uncomfortable lives. But when you dismiss the riches of God's goodness, you have no clue. You think it's you that has blessed your life when it's God. So not to be aware of the hedge about you is a hardening of the heart, in a sense. So Satan says, "I understand what he's doing, and I've seen men do this. You just let me at him, and I'm going to show you this guy. You take that hedge down. You've blessed him. You've blessed the work of his hands. His possessions have increased in the land. You just stretch out your hand and touch all that he has. He will curse you to your face." And the Lord said to Satan, "Behold, all that he has is in your power. Only do not lay a hand on his person." So Satan went out from the presence of the Lord. So now the battle is going to start. He has the authority of God to inflict pain and suffering. But he does not have the authority of God to take his life. Satan cannot just walk up to you and say, "I'm going to snuff you today." He doesn't have that authority. And the only way he can get into your life is that you let him into your life, because you dismiss the riches of God's goodness, and your ego and your pride is running your life. But if you let the hedge get worn down or broken away, then he can attack you. Or God has allowed him to come to stir your life up because maybe you're drifting away from him. And you need to be taught lessons that only hardship can teach you. So the Lord said, behold, all that he has is in your power. There was a day when his sons and daughters, the 10 of them, were eating and drinking wine in their oldest brother's house. And a messenger came to Job and said, the oxen were plowing, the donkeys were feeding beside them, and the Sabians raided them and took them away. Indeed, they have killed the servants with the edge of the sword, and I alone have escaped to tell you. And that would be shocking, because that's a lot of money and investment gone just in one morning. While he is still speaking, another servant came up to him and said, the fire of God fell from heaven and burned up the sheep and the servants and consumed them all. I am the only one that has escaped to tell you. That would be devastating. But back to back, while he was still speaking, another also came and said, the Chaldeans formed three bands, raided the camels, and took them away. Yes, they killed your servants with the edge of the sword. I alone have escaped to tell you. While he was still speaking, the fourth disaster hits. Another also came and said, your sons and your daughters were eating and drinking wine in their oldest brother's house. And suddenly a great wind came from across the wilderness and struck the four corners of the house, and it fell on the young people, and they're dead. And I alone have escaped to tell you. Well, there's his heritage. And then Job arose. He tore his robe. He shaved his head. He fell to the ground, and he worshiped. He said, naked I came from my mother's womb, and naked I shall return there. The Lord gives, and the Lord has taken. Blessed be the name of the Lord. In all this, Job did not sin nor charge God. You know, Satan would do anything to mar your reputation. We talked about the image of God last week. And if he can mar that image of God in you as a godly woman or a godly man, he'll stumble a couple hundred people in San Diego. But if you get a couple hundred people who have the image of God, he has the potential of touching 2,000 or 4,000 people at your work, at the beach, surfing, wherever you hang out. But if you despise the riches of his goodness, and you take this all for granted, your heart is getting a little hard towards God. But God's so good, his goodness puts a hedge about us, and he knows what we can handle, and he knows that our hearts can be trained. No matter what comes our way, we will not curse God. Some have their hedge removed this morning that are sitting here with us, but I want to show you two verses out of the Corinthian letters. The first one is 1 Corinthians, and it's the 10th chapter. And one of the reasons that he allows suffering to come or pain into our lives is that he trusts us. He trusts us to accept his will, that it will be done.
0: And with that, we draw to a close this edition of Chapter and Verse. 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
1: It's 1227.
2: It's 79 degrees.
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4: Some people think that the God of the Old Testament and the God of the New Testament are different. 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God is just as merciful in the Old Testament and just as wrath-filled in the New.
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0: You're listening to Straight from the Heart, the Bible teaching radio ministry of Calvary Chapel, Philadelphia. Our teacher here on Straight from the Heart is Senior Pastor Joe Foch. We're currently in the New Testament, going verse by verse through the book of Philippians. On today's broadcast, we'll continue our study beginning in chapter 2. Before we finish, I'll give you some additional information so you can contact us with any questions or comments. But first, open your Bible to Philippians chapter 2 and let's join Pastor Joe as he continues.
1: All he had to do, he was God. All he had to do was lift up his head, and not only those mocking him, the religious leaders, not just the Roman soldier or the Roman Empire or the European world, but the earth would have fled away, heaven would have fled away, the universe would have fled away. He could have just lifted up his head and would all rolled back like some tide and disappeared. He humbled himself. And then the Father fired down all of his wrath upon that sin. He stooped down further than maybe even we'll ever realize in eternity. We'll be learning of his grace and of his mercy, age upon age, wave upon wave. It goes beyond where any finite being can ever fully embrace. And yet that's part of the beauty of heaven. It says our inheritance is undefiled. It says that it fadeth not away. It's not like you're going to be there 3 billion years and look up and say, yeah, the city. You know, when I first got here, I was amazed. All those walls of jewels and streets of gold. And yeah, after a billion or 2 years, you know, I'd like to see a palm tree or something. No. It says it fadeth not away. It's incorruptible. It's undefiled. It never, ever, ever, ever, ever is any less startling than the very first second we experience it upon arrival. And what he accomplished will be at the very center of all of that. Wherefore, because of this stooping down, God's going to take him back up again now. Wherefore, God also hath highly exalted him. Notice that he humbled himself. Says that over there in verse 8. He humbled himself. He didn't exalt himself. He humbled himself. God is the one who exalts. Promotion, it tells us, comes neither the east or the west, north or south. It comes from the Lord. People are always figuring, how do I take the next step? How do I move up the rung on the ladder? How do I get one up on this? No, no, no. You get one up by getting down on two knees. That's how you get one up. You get down on two. He humbled himself. God is the one who highly exalted him and has given him, King James says, a name. There's a definite article there. Has given him the name, which is above every name. And I'm happy about that. The world's going to find out how true that is. Given him the name, which is above every name, that at the name of Jesus, every knee should bow. First of all, of things in heaven. No problem there. Cherubim, seraphim,

0: redeemed?
1: Everything in heaven falling down, casting their crowns at his throne. Every knee's going to bow in heaven. No problem there. What a scene that's going to be. But of things in the earth, every knee on earth is going to bow. Because God is the one who is exalting him. He humbled himself, willingly came, offered himself. Of things in the earth and of things under the earth, that's a little strange, demons, fallen angels, nobody's going to be exempt. They're going to bow too. And every tongue is going to confess that Jesus Christ is Lord. To the glory of God the Father, every tongue will confess that Jesus Christ is Lord. There's a mystery in it all. And it is hard to understand. You know, the Muslim struggles with God's Son, that idea. I've been to the Dome of the Rock many times, and around the Dome of the Rock it says, God is not begotten, neither does he beget. And as we talk of Jesus Christ as God's Son, there's a struggle there. And I can understand that. We need to be clear and talk about the incarnation. God himself coming in human flesh, stooping down to communicate so that we could see him with the starving. We could see him with the lame. We could see him with the hungry. We could see him rebuking the wind and the sea. We could see God. But then yielding, beaten, spit upon, crucified. That's unimaginable. At the name of Jesus, every knee should bow, of things in heaven, things in the earth, things under the earth. That every tongue should confess that Jesus Christ is Lord, to the glory of God the Father. Now this is a journey from glory to glory. You hear that we're being changed from glory to glory. This is from glory descending and then raised back up to glory. That was a journey from glory to glory. Every tongue will confess, either facing him as Savior or facing him as Judge. Every nation, every people, everyone who has ever lived from the creation of the world to the end of time will bow their knee. Many bowing their knee before the Judge at the great white throne, before they are sent off. Many willingly falling down and saying, Lord, my Lord, how excellent is thy name in all the earth. He descended to where you were so you could see his love, his selflessness on your behalf. Seeing that one human life was more important than the entire universe, because he said, what does it profit a man if he gains the entire universe, the whole cosmos, and loses his soul? That human beings don't understand that they are spiritual beings, they have a soul that will live on after the body dies, and if they lose their consciousness, cast out into eternity, what does it matter then if they gain the entire world that's going to pass away, the entire universe? But what about, go back a verse for you and I. If any man come after me, do we want to come after him? Do we want to follow him? Do we want to walk with him? I'm asking myself too. I'm taking inventory. If any man come after, let him deny himself, take up his cross, and follow me. That's the path that the author and finisher of our faith walked before us. Wherefore, verse 12, wherefore is in light of everything we've just looked at, wherefore, my beloved, as ye have always obeyed, now that's what he said about Christ, he became obedient, even unto death. Wherefore, my beloved, as you have always obeyed, not as in my presence only, but now much more in my absence, work out your own salvation with fear and trembling. That sounds like good news, don't it? Work out your own salvation with fear and trembling. Now, look. Notice it says your own there. So whatever it's talking about, it's not talking about your spouse's. It doesn't say help your spouse work out their salvation with fear and trembling. Work out your own. Paul is saying this. I don't know whether I'll see you again. I'm going to stand before Nero. But whether I see you or not, as you have done, not only when I've been with you, but also when I've been absent, continue, work out. Now, he doesn't say work for your salvation. That's what people think when they read this. You know, you're saved this far, and I'm probably going to get my head cut off, and I'll see the ones of you that are lucky enough to get there. That's not what he's saying. He's saying work out. Not work in. God has put it in. Work out. Could be a mathematical term. Working out a long division problem to completion. The idea is work out into a reality. God has done this remarkable thing that we have looked at. In that, he has put eternity in your hearts. The Holy Spirit is indwelling the believer. Salvation has been effective, and God has planted eternity within us. The very Christ is in our hearts. And he says, now, what I want is for you to work out your salvation with fear and trembling, in awe. Let that come out now. It's in you. God has planted it there. It's real. You yourselves now can live selflessly. You yourselves can now look back and take inventory and say, okay, am I like Christ? Am I considering others, or do I like to yap and backbite and tear people down? Am I causing division, or am I considering others more important than myself? Am I letting that mind be in me? That's there already. Am I letting that have manifestation in my life to the lost world that's around me? That's what he's asking of us. Paul's not here with us. He's in glory. We're reading his letter. His heart is for you and I, that we would work this remarkable thing. God, you know, the world should look at us and see a difference. We shouldn't be the same as the world. This is a dictatorship. There should be evidence in our lives that we have a Lord and a Master. It should be seen in the music we listen to, in the movies we see, in the television we watch, in the language that comes out of our mouth, in our joking. Is it coarse jesting? Is it the Holy Spirit? Is that what's pouring out of us? It should be seen in our lives. We should be working that out. Paul's not saying to me, I want you to work this out, or you're going to be in a heap of trouble when you see the Lord. The Lord's right now. He's out in back of your mansion of glory, cutting a switch, and he's waiting to see you. That's not what he's saying. He says, wherefore, my beloved, as you have always obeyed, not as in my presence only, but now much more in my absence, work out your own salvation with fear and trembling. Now look, for it is God which worketh in you. God's working in, you're to work it out. It is God that works in you, both to will and to do of his good pleasure. We have a new nature. God has taken away our hearts of stone, and he's given us hearts of flesh. He's given us internally, the nature of Christ has been planted there, and we can be sensitive to the world that's around us and how broken and how lost it is. And Paul is now yearning for now that to be worked out in the life of the Philippians and the Philadelphians, so we would be infectious to the world that's around us. And it's a remarkable statement, because he's an Arminian in verse 12 and he's a Calvinist in verse 13. His human responsibility is placed before us in verse 12, and sovereignty is placed before us in verse 13. And if anybody thinks they're not both in the Bible, it's because they can't read. They are both there. Responsibility and sovereignty are there. Responsibility, Paul is saying, it's God that's working in you. He's planted something in you that can change the world. What can God do with one single life? Look at Christ. Look at Paul. Look at Whitfield or Spurgeon or Ruth or Deborah. Look at a single life. that is willing to say, okay, I can't bring revival to the church, I can't bring revival to the city, but I can bring it to my heart. Lord, do your surgery on me. I am so selfish and I am so weary of myself and I have no resource to bring about any of the changes. But Lord, you're the one who works both to will and do of your good pleasure within me, Lord. There is a sovereign and divine and all-powerful work that has taken place within my heart that has changed my eternal destiny. It's changed my eternity. It's changed my status before a holy God. I'm no longer a sinner. Lord, you have imputed and imparted to me that which is, you know, can change the whole cosmos. Now work it out. Work it out. It flourishes in an environment that is selfless, that is not filled with selfish ambition and vain deceit. It flourishes in a life where we're saying, here I am, Lord. Here's your servant. Speak, Lord. And he tells us that. Do all things. Here's what it looks like. You want to work out your own salvation with fear and trembling? Do you want to work out what God is doing in you of his own will and his own good pleasure? Here's what it looks like in verse 14. Do all things without murmuring and disputing. Aw, man. Can't we start with something else? God is working in us. We want that to make a manifestation outwardly. It flourishes in a selfless environment. It looks like this, doing everything without murmuring and disputing. Well, this is at least practical, I'll tell you that. Without murmuring, without disputing, here's why. That you may be blameless and harmless. Now, it doesn't mean in your own righteousness. It's in the nature that you're demonstrating. That you may be blameless and harmless, the sons of God without rebuke, in the midst of a crooked and perverse nation. This was written to us. How do you like that? What he says is you're not living in a nursery or a greenhouse. God has planted this incredible seed, incorruptible, that brings forth eternal life in the nature of Christ. He's planted it in the midst of a crooked and perverse nation. That's where it's supposed to be manifesting itself. It can stay above all of that. Charles Spurgeon said, when we see a ship in the sea, it's beautiful. The problem is when we see the sea in the ship, that there's trouble. And it's the same, it's the testimony. If we have all of this in Christ, we should be able to stay afloat above a crooked and perverse nation, generation. That we are different from it by our whole, by our ability to be separate, to ride above those things. It's when we start to get filled with the world we're supposed to be riding above. There's no longer a line of demarcation. There's no recognizable difference then between us and the world. Do all things without murmuring and disputings, that you may be blameless and harmless, the sons of God, without rebuke, in the midst of a crooked and perverse nation, among whom you shine as lights in the world. Amongst whom you shine as lights in the world. You all remember this little light of mine? I ain't gonna let it shine. You know, in World War II, in London, when they had the blackouts, when the Germans were bombing London, part of that blackout was you were not allowed to light a match, to light a pipe or a cigar or a cigarette. Because when there's an absence of light, you can see a match light 11 miles away. We're in the midst of a dark world. This little light of ours, in that much darkness, can be seen miles away. That's what Paul is is asking for, because look, this is where he's aiming, holding forth the word of life. But he doesn't say, I hate the crooked and perverse nation you're living in. No, he's saying God so loved that world that he gave his only begotten son that whoever would believe would not perish but have everlasting life. But how can we have a message to them if we look like them and act like them and sound like them? What are we holding out to them if they look at us and they see we don't have anything that they don't have? It's when there's a selflessness about us. It's when there's something different about us. It's when there's eternity in our hearts. It's when we're without rebuke, without accusation. Someone who turns the other cheek. Someone who's genuinely caring about a broken-hearted unbeliever. Something that is otherworldly. Paul says, I want you to live that way. Work out that salvation that God has made effective in your lives because he's working in you to will and do of his own good pleasure. He wants you to do everything without murmuring. Just don't be like worldlings. You're living in the midst of a crooked and perverse nation, but he wants you to shine like lights in that darkness because you're holding forth the word of life. It has to be real. If we're living at home telling our kids about the love of Christ and we're watching pornography or getting drunk or getting stoned or using foul language, that's so confusing, trying to raise a generation that are going to walk with the Lord in the midst of that. If we're telling our friends or our parents about Jesus and there's all kinds of stuff going on in our life that reflect worldliness instead of holiness, then there's no punch behind the message that we're giving. There's no light. Paul is not asking us to be legalists. He loves this Philippian church. He himself is doing everything without grumbling and disputing. He's chained, ready to lay down his life. He said, let the life that was in Christ find free flow in you. Get yourself out of the way and that will happen. And you'll be lights in a dark world, holding forth, he says, the word of life. The reason that I may rejoice in the day of Christ. Like sea around the flagpole, this is sea around the throne. That I might rejoice in the day of Christ, that I have not run in vain, neither labored in vain. So if I live selfishly, Paul has labored in vain in regards to my life. If you all of you live selfishly, then I have labored in vain as a pastor. Man, I want to see revival. I want to see an awakening in this nation. I want to see friends that I used to hang with and take drugs with saved, cleansed, going to heaven. I'd love to see them in heaven. I'd love to see a revival and just a wave of love washing out of the church and the church committed to holiness and lives being transformed and marriages being healed and the power of God manifest in our midst and the unsaved world coming in, hearing of the love of God. I can't make any of that happen. The Holy Spirit says, but what you can do is you can change Joe Foch. Well, if everybody else changes, I'll change, Lord. Do we have to start there? This is the revival he's concerned about right here in this heart. When I stand before him in that day, I'll give account for this much territory right here. Pray for me. You know, I don't want to run at a plateau. I don't want to be content. I want more of Jesus. I want him to be more real. I want his presence to be more real. I get up in the morning and seek him. I love the Bible and I love to teach the Bible, but I want it to be more real to me. I want the voice of his Spirit to be clearer in my life than his voice is now. I want the small things that seem so inconsequential that are not in keeping with his holiness gone from my life. The things that are easy for me to make an excuse for because they're not wrong, but they're not expedient. They're not bad, but they're not the best. And because I'm so lazy and so selfish, I can let those things stay there and think I'll take care of them. Those are August, on the August list. That's on the October list. And then the Holy Spirit says, then why am I talking to you about it today? I have my lists mixed up here. You say you wanted to hear my voice, so here I am. But what a wondrous journey. He's committed to continue the good work he's begun in us, to finish it. He's a gracious and powerful and loving shepherd who leads us. And when we stray, he goes out and finds us and throws us over his shoulder and brings us back and rejoices.
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2: Two creations that survive solely because the other one exists. That's next on today's Creation Moment. And now, here's our Creation Moment host, Ian Taylor.
3: Completely unrelated creatures that depend entirely upon one another to live and have no way of living without one another pose a very serious challenge to those who claim that all living things evolved. The relationship is called reciprocal altruism. One startling example is the relation between the fig wasp and the fig tree. Male figs are not for eating, but they produce the pollen to pollinate the sweet, juicy female fig. But the flower parts of both the male and female figs are inside the figs. There is no chance that the wind could spread pollen from the male to the female figs, and there is no other creature except the fig wasp that can transfer the pollen. Herein lies an incredible story. The fig wasp hatches from eggs inside the male fig, and its purpose in its short 24-hour life is to lay its eggs inside another male fig. The female wasp emerges from the male fig, covered in pollen, and is programmed to search among the female figs, thus fertilizing them, before laying its eggs inside a male fig and thus start the cycle all over again. The fig wasp will only lay its eggs in the male fig, while the female fig cannot be pollinated by any other method. Clearly, both the fig wasp and the fig tree were created for this special relationship.
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7: It's 79 degrees.

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0: What principles guide your life? The way you raise your children? How about the way you invest your time, your resources, or maybe how you support God's work? Well, those decisions don't just happen. They flow from something deeper. Welcome to Through the Bible. As we continue learning about the Sermon on the Mount, Dr. J. Vernon McGee takes us straight to the heart of the matter. This powerful message isn't just about outward behavior, though. It's about the inner motives that shape our actions. The righteousness that Jesus describes begins on the inside and then works its way out. I'm Steve Schwetz, and I'm glad that you're on the Bible bus with us. Go ahead and open your Bible to Matthew chapter 5, verse 42, and as you find it, Greg and I will share a few notes from listeners who hop aboard, this time via the app.
1: Yes, Steve, we're excited because we have been able to build over 100 different language apps that have the TTB systematic teaching and the Bible. It's that simple. And there is an easy way to respond and give feedback through the app.
0: Yep.
1: All of these testimonies came through our various app feedback systems.
0: Yeah, this first one comes, and you would think, oh, it's in the U.S. No, this comes from Mario in Argentina, who listens to our Spanish app. Listen to this. When I was a child, my parents used to listen to this program on the radio. They are no longer with us, but thanks to the Lord, a sister in Christ told me about the app. I downloaded it, and now I enjoy the teachings every day. My life is spiritually enriched, and I always recommend the app and share the studies as well. May our Heavenly Father fill you with His grace until His coming. That is my greatest desire.
1: And thanks for pointing out that this Spanish listener is in Argentina. That is the reason that we have invested in digital ministry, is the footprint is basically the whole world, except where there is no internet access. And that's increasingly a small part of the world.
0: Yeah.
1: So this is a powerful way for us to fling the seed of the Word of God. Now we can go from Argentina to Alabama. And Robin tells us her Through the Bible story. She says, back when I was a kid, my mom used to listen on WJMM in Lexington, Kentucky. She still does. I'm 62 years old now. I recently looked you up and downloaded the app. I'm in Revelation, and let's say that I am hooked. I have learned so much already and cannot wait each day to listen at my convenience. I've had some questions answered and explained in ways that I understand. I am so looking forward to going ahead with you all and don't know why I have waited so long. Thank you for providing this app and a way to follow along. I'm already working on getting my friends hooked up and will be talking to my pastor. We recently went through the whole book of Revelation on Sunday nights.
0: Robin, thank you so much for that encouragement and for sharing the app with your friends. And for those of you who want to be able to do the same, you can always download it from one of the app stores. And you can also get a pack of 10 of these little, we call them Bible bus passes, about the size of a business card. You can keep them with you. Super easy. You can just say, hey, can I share something with you that's had an impact on my life? Hand them the card. They can scan the QR code, and they're on the Bible bus at that point, too.
1: And that QR code takes you to a website with all 100 apps, the English plus the other languages. So if you meet someone that speaks another language, you can do that as well.
0: Yep, that's great.
1: Steve, how about what Deborah had to share?
0: Okay, this is in 2020, I was hospitalized due to World Trade Center illness for 5 months. When I returned home from rehab, I was alone a lot, but very grateful to God in the name of Jesus for being alive. I discovered the program and have been on the Bible bus since then. It's my first go-around and waiting to ride the bus again. You have helped me to live a better life as a Christian. I thank God for all of you.
1: And so Steve shared with you, you can go to any of the major stores, the Apple Store or the Google Play Store, and download our app. Just type in Through the Bible, THRU, the Bible, and you will be able to, as Robin pointed out, you can study anytime, as many times as you want. That's one of the other great things about these

0: apps are such great tools for study.
1: Yeah. Greg, why don't you pray for us as we begin?
0: Father, thank you for the technology that allows us to make your word available to more and more people. And now, as we all turn our hearts and minds to your word, we pray for you to open our hearts and change our lives. In Jesus' name, amen.
1: Now our study of Matthew 5 continues on Through the Bible with Dr. J. Vernon McGee.
2: Now we come in this chapter to see something that's very important, and it's the relationship of the subjects of the kingdom to God and the inner motives which govern external acts of righteousness. And here we'll see the giving of alms, prayer, and fasting, and the getting of riches. All of these are very important, by the way. And we see the relationship of the citizen of the kingdom of heaven to God. And you'll notice that when we concluded last time in chapter 5, and I rushed through that last section there rather hurriedly, we made the statement that business could not be conducted today by this law here. Archbishop McGee of Ireland years ago said that it was impossible to conduct the affairs of the British nation on the basis of the Sermon on the Mount. Now, I do not know whether I'm related to Archbishop McGee or not, but I certainly find that I think as he did about the Sermon on the Mount. This can only be enforced when he is on the throne. That, I think, ought to be quite obvious. Give to him that asketh thee, and for him that would borrow thee, turn not thou away. And so many of the wealthy churches today, they attempt to follow, they say, the Sermon on the Mount. That's their regular diet. Well, you go out and try to get something from the rich and see how far you get today, my friend. You won't get very far, I can assure you, because they don't really live by it. They say it's a great document. All they do is they just think it's great. That's all. They hear about it on Sunday. But Monday morning, it's just cold-blooded business and cash on the barrelhead, or you don't get it. And that, of course, is the way the business world is set up today. But there's a great principle here for the child of God, and we shouldn't miss that. We should try to be helpful to those that are in need. And there's so many kind Christian acts that can be performed today by believers. And after all, there were no hospitals or orphans' homes or works of charity. The Bible doesn't call it that. Acts of love that have preceded the preaching of the gospel, always followed it. And the proof, of course, is the fruit is the important thing. And there is a great principle here, and it concluded by saying that we're to be perfect, even as your Father, which is in heaven, is perfect. And how can you be perfect? Accepted in the Beloved, in Christ. Those that are in Christ Jesus, there's no condemnation to them. God sees us in Christ. And you get there by faith in Him. That's the only way that you can become perfect, is through faith in Christ today. Then there begins that slow process of sanctification in our lives. And this, of course, should be a goal. But to say that you can automatically, in your own strength, attain it, and then go to God and say, look what I've done. Look how wonderful I am. And you get all the glory. And you force God to save you on that basis. And my friend, you're going to do nothing of the kind, because you and I are not perfect. And it's only in the little nursery rhyme that the little fellow that reached in his thumb, pulled out a plum, and said, what a smart boy am I. We got a lot of that in religion today. The little folk that sit around and reach in their thumb and pull out a plum, and they say, my, what a smart boy I am. My friend, may I say to you, you and I need a Savior today. Now we're dealing here in chapter 6 with the externalities of religion. That's very important to see. In chapter 5, the king speaks of the righteousness which his subjects must possess. And it must be a righteousness to exceed the righteousness of the scribes and Pharisees. Now they had a religious righteousness. And that man Nicodemus was an outstanding man, and he was religious. You can't find much to criticize about him, but our Lord said to him, you have to be born again. Now, we have to have a righteousness superior to that. And that only comes through trusting Christ. Now, in this chapter, he talks about the righteousness that the subjects of the kingdom are to practice. And the motive, of course, is an important thing in doing for God. No third party can enter into this relationship. These things are between the soul and God. And the things that are mentioned here are the giving of alms. The second thing is prayer. The third thing is fasting. The fourth thing is money. And the other thing is taking thought and care for the future. These are very practical considerations. Now listen to him here. He first talks about alms. And this all has to do with the externality of religion or ostentation in what you do in a religious way. Now notice this. Take heed that ye do not your alms before men to be seen of them, otherwise ye have no reward of your Father which is in heaven. Now, your giving is between you and God, and you do not give to be seen of man. This is a great principle here. Now, notice what he says, and he uses very strong language. He says, therefore, when thou doest thine alms, do not sound a trumpet before thee, as the hypocrites do in the synagogues and in the streets, that they may have glory of men. Verily I say unto you, they have their reward. He said this with biting irony and with a rapier of sarcasm, and our Lord knew how to use that. It was the custom of the Pharisees when they wanted to give to the poor. They'd go down to a corner, a busy corner in Jerusalem, and they'd blow a trumpet. The purpose of it was, of course, was to call the poor and needy together to receive the gift. But it also afforded a very fine opportunity to let others know how generous they were. Aren't they parallels to some Christians today? Listen, he says, when they do it that way, they have their reward. And you ask the question, well, what is their reward? Well, what was it they were after? They did it to be seen of man. They were seen of man. They blew a trumpet and everybody came running out. And that was their reward. It wasn't between them and God. Now, why do you give? I've been told that certain men, I remember several years ago, I was asked to take an offering in a certain organization. And they said, now, the thing that you want to do is to make sure that you give everybody an opportunity to stand up and say how much they'd give. And the way you do it, say, how many give $100? And I said, well, why in the world do you do it like that? Well, Mr. So-and-so's here. If you just take an offering, he'll put a dollar in. But if you let them stand up and say who's going to give $100, he'll stand up and give $100, and he'll give it too. May I say, he blew a trumpet. And I came to know the man. I came to discover that's the way he gave. I've had many folk that when they'd give you a very large check and they'd give it to you personally, and I had a man that always gave me that check before I went into the pulpit. He was very smart in doing that because he thought it would excite me enough that I'd get up and mention it. And a friend of his came to me one day and he said, so-and-so's disturbed. He gave you a check the other day and you didn't get up and acknowledge it. And may I say to you, I didn't. And I told this man the reason why. I said, now this man's a man of means. The check he gave in relationship to what he has isn't very much. But I said, there happened to be a mail carrier also that handed me an envelope. And he didn't want me to open it till after the service. And he didn't want me to say a word to anybody. And he gave almost twice as much as that man gave. May I say to you, if I'm going to acknowledge anybody, I'm going to have to acknowledge the other man. But he wouldn't want it. May I say to you that giving is between you and God. And the very minute that you get a third party in there, then you don't get any credit for it at all. I think there's a lot of so-called Christian giving today. The college I graduated from, they sure played on human nature. They sent out a beautiful architect's drawing of a tower they were going to put on the old hall that was there when I was in school, and they very, you know, modestly said, and we'll, of course, name it after the donor. And I understand they had a half a dozen that wanted to give because that tower's known. It's called So-and-So Tower in honor of that man. Well, that trumpet's been blown all the time fact, it's on there in stone, carved in stone. A lot of people give like that. Now, that kind of giving is worth nothing before God. Notice what he says, verse 3 of chapter 6. When thou doest alms, let not thy left hand know what thy right hand doeth, that thine alms may be in secret, and thy Father which seeth in secret himself shall reward thee openly. Don't reach in your pocket with one hand and then put the other hand in the air to let people know how much you're giving. When you put that hand in your pocket to give, just don't let the other hand know what you're doing. That's what our Lord is saying. Oh, this is biting sarcasm. Do you really live by the Sermon on the Mount, my liberal friend? I don't think you do. Now, verse 5, and when thou prayest, thou shalt not be as the hypocrites are. My Lord uses strong language, doesn't he? For they love to pray standing in the synagogues and in the corners of the streets, that they may be seen of men. Verily I say unto you, they have their reward. Now they pray to be seen of men. You know they have a prayer shawl. Man goes around wearing that prayer shawl. That means he's in prayer. And that's to advertise that he's praying. He says that if they pray like that, they have their reward. What is their reward? Well, their reward is they want to be seen of man. They're seen of man. But their prayers are not answered. It never gets above the rafters of the building. Verse 6, but thou, when thou prayest, enter into thy closet. When thou hast shut thy door, pray to thy Father which is in secret, and thy Father which seeth in secret shall reward thee openly. Now, this is revolutionary, what we're dealing with here, in more ways than one. Did you notice that he's using the term Father, your Father? These are citizens of the kingdom. How do you become a child of God today? To as many as received him, to them gave he the right or the authority to become the sons of God, even to those that don't do any more nor less than simply believe on his name. And our Lord even said to Nicodemus, you must be born again. You can't call God Father. And you'll find back in the Old Testament, they never used that term. There was no relationship of a son and a father. Now, the nation Israel, the whole nation was called Israel, my son, but not the individual. Now, this is a new relationship that he's talking about here. Now, he says, when ye pray, use not vain repetitions as the heathen do. I counted the other day in a prayer, I suppose, a dozen repetitions. The fellow prayed about a certain thing 12 different times. He says, don't do that. If you just ask the Father one time, he hears you. For they think they shall be heard for their much speaking. Be not ye therefore like unto them, for your Father knoweth what things ye have need of before ye ask him. Now this is the thing that should guide prayer, the marks of genuine prayer, first of all, is sincerity. You go in and close the door and it's between you and the Lord. Then there's a simplicity. Don't use vain repetition. Just get right down to the nitty-gritty. Tell the Lord what you got on your mind. And then he gives us a sample here, and he says, be not ye therefore like unto them, for your Father knoweth what things you have need of before you ask him. Even in your petitions, he already knows what you have need of, but we're to go and ask him. We're told here, after this manner, therefore, pray ye. Now, this is the so-called Lord's Prayer, and I don't want to be ugly today, but I do want to say several things about the Lord's Prayer. I have a book, and the title of that book is Let Us Pray, and I deal with the Lord's Prayer. Somebody says you never use it in your public service. No, I don't think that a Sunday morning crowd should get up and pray, give us this day our daily bread, when they left a turkey in the oven that would be done time they got home, and they already have their meal. I think this is going to be a very meaningful prayer for those that are really hungry. And a well-fed Sunday morning congregation ought not to pray this, because it becomes a vain repetition for them. This is a wonderful model prayer, however. And I can't go into detail. Our Father, which art in heaven, hallowed be thy name. Now, this can't be the Lord's Prayer, because if it were, very frankly, he couldn't pray this prayer. He couldn't join with you and me and say, Our Father. Because the relationship between the Father and the Son is the relationship in deity, not through a begetting. It's a position and not a beginning. I became the Son of God through faith in Christ. Therefore, he wouldn't join with me and say, Our Father, which art in heaven, hallowed be thy name. Thy kingdom come. Now, we're talking about that kingdom. And the prayer is that this kingdom should come. And this is a worthy prayer for anyone to pray this. Of course it is. Thy will be done in earth as it is in heaven. And give us this day our daily bread. Forgive us our debts as we forgive our debtors or our trespasses. Either one. I think he used both. He couldn't pray this. He had no sin. He couldn't join with us in this. It's not the Lord's prayer. It was the disciples' prayer. And he says, lead us not into temptation, which means leave us not in testing, but deliver us from evil. For thine is the kingdom and the power and the glory forever. Amen. I don't want to go into too much detail here, but may I say this? I think this is a marvelous prayer for a new believer to pray privately, to learn to pray. Now, my mother was not saved till late in life, and she got a book of prayers. She didn't know how to pray, and she began by just repeating the Lord's Prayer. And then she learned to pray on her own. And then finally she graduated from this and she could pray her own prayer. We start a child off like this. Now I lay me down to sleep. I pray the Lord my soul to keep. And we just think it's wonderful. Then one day little Willie or little Susie says, God bless Mom and God bless Papa. And then we just go into ecstasy because of that, don't we? Because they're now beginning to pray on their own. Now the day comes when little Willie or Susie, they become 21 years old. They don't get out now and say, now I lay me down to sleep. I pray the Lord my soul to keep. They can pray on their own now. And when I hear a congregation Sunday morning praying this prayer, I think, well, here we go. Now I lay me down to sleep. We ought to be able now to pray on our own and not just have a memorized prayer to begin with. This was just to help them in their prayer life. And this is a glorious, wonderful prayer, of course, and it does have a meaning for a person today. And everyone ought to pray for the coming of the kingdom. There are many things here, but it was just a model. Then he moves on in this, and he talks about fasting, puts it on the same basis. Moreover, when ye fast, be not as the hypocrites of a sad countenance. They disfigure their faces, that they may appear unto men to fast. Now, if you're going to fast, don't tell anybody about it. Do that on your own. And may I say that I think there's a value in fasting, provided you follow it that way. Now, in verse 19, he says, lay not up for yourselves treasure upon earth. He's talking about money now. And this is something they don't like for the preacher to talk about. But he says, now lay up for yourselves treasures in heaven, where neither moth nor rust doth corrupt, or where thieves do not break through nor steal. For where your treasure is, there will your heart be also. Now, a great many people think that money cannot be used in a spiritual way. When you talk about money, you're talking about something very material. He says you're to gather up treasure in heaven. Well, how can you gather up treasure in heaven? Well, instead of putting it in a bank in Switzerland, why not put it in heaven where you're never going to lose it? And how can you do that? By putting it in the Lord's work, and you make sure you put it in the Lord's work. My friend, you ought to investigate everything you give to. And if you have a good church and a good pastor, you could sit down with him and you could ask him about radio programs. You could ask him about mission boards. Don't just give to anything. Make sure you're giving to something that the treasure is going to be for you over there in heaven. Somebody says, I don't give for that reason. You ought to. He tells us, gather treasure up yonder in heaven, and that is the laudable motive for giving. And why? For where your treasure is, there your heart will be also. If you get enough treasure up in heaven, friends, you're sure going to think a lot about heaven. But if it's in a bank, you're going to really think a lot about the bank also. He says there is this danger of worshiping money, or the material, mammon rather than God. That is the thing he says. Now he concludes here by talking about not only money, but everything else that is material. And he says that you and I are not to give too much thought to these things. And I'm going to have to reserve till next time to to just mention one or two things under both money and the material that I'm not able to today because actually our time is up. But I do expect next time to conclude the Sermon on the Mount. This is very important. I trust that when we see it in the right context, that it's very important and can be used by the child of God today. May the Lord richly bless you, my beloved.
1: 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I'm Steve Schwetz, and I'll meet you back here next time as we make our way through the Bible.

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0: today as we come to the table.
1: Look, let me say this. I do believe we're to be good stewards, but the reality is it tells us in Colossians chapter 1 that Jesus Christ is the one who holds all things together. He's the only Savior of the planet in spirit, and he's the only Savior of the planet physically. Man can't do it. And I think it's rather arrogant of man to think that somehow we can save the planet by the actions that we take. No, this is a God-sized project, and it's going to take God to do it. And I think in the last days when this is happening, because people are actually not just focusing on these things, they're worshiping these things, heaven and earth, sea and springs of the water, the angels are going, hey, stop worshiping these false gods, get your eye back on the true God of heaven, and repent.

0: Have you noticed the different actions world leaders are taking to tackle the growing concerns of pollution and global warming? It's quite a topic these days. People are getting together for a seed planting drive, diving into recycling, and exploring other fun ways to help our planet go green once more, just like it used to be. 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Today, Pastor Mark shares an intriguing thought. God is the one who has permitted the world to become polluted, and he's the only one capable of healing it and restoring it to its former glory. Once the judgment period wraps up, he'll create a brand new earth, completely free of any trace of pollution. Now, let's join Pastor Mark in the book of Zechariah chapter 5 with today's edition of Come to the Table.
1: If you have your Bibles, let's open them up to Zechariah chapter 5 as we look at chapters 5 and chapter 6, covering a lot of territory. Chapter 5, verse 1, it says, "Then I turned and raised my eyes, and I saw there a flying scroll. And he said to me, 'What do you see?' And so I answered and said, 'I see a flying scroll. Its length is 20 cubits and its width 10 cubits. Now, this is an odd vision for us to be thinking about having a dream and seeing a flying scroll. But this would have been very symbolic and very clear to Zechariah as a priest in the temple. Why so? Well, remember, in their day, they didn't have the Bible like we have it now. It was written on scrolls. And so Zechariah would have noticed, okay, this is a scroll, like a biblical scroll. And then in a moment, he's going to reveal to Zechariah that it has the word of God on it on both sides, which is going to show for a fact to Zechariah that it is a biblical scroll. So he would have recognized basically seeing a flying Bible is the best way we could describe it today. Now, the Bibles we have today probably would look better flying because they actually look like they could have wings and fly in that example. But a flying scroll would simply be something unrolled and be fluttering there in the wind as it flew around the earth. Again, I think for the word of God being reestablished there in Jerusalem as they've come back from Babylon. But also we're going to see is the judgment of the nations. And we'll see that it's written on both sides. And so it really is symbolic of the reestablishment of the word of God in the nation. And now the judgment of the word of God on the nations around them. And God's going to make that clear here to Zechariah as he looks up and sees this vision and this flying scroll. Again, it kind of picture it like those when you're at the beach and you see those airplanes fly by and they have the scroll behind them float in the wind and has a message on both sides. Now, there would have been no plane, quite obviously, and it wouldn't be the same size, but you get the idea of what it would have looked like. Again, Zechariah, being a priest, would have also noticed the measurements that he gives to it. Notice it was 20 cubits by 10 cubits. That's 30 feet by 15 feet. And that's very interesting in that scholars say that was the size of the front entry into the very first temple that they built. And why would that be significant? Well, number one, that measurement would have stuck out to Zechariah as the size of the entrance going into the temple because they were very specific on their dimensions when it came to the temple. But also, from time to time, they would actually speak to the people the word of God from that front porch at the temple. It wasn't the normal teaching spot, but it was a place where scholars say they would teach from time to time or share the word of God from time to time. And so in doing, Zechariah would recognize, all right, this is symbolic of the word of God.

0: shared with us and being shared with the world. So he would have known what was happening here. Maybe not the full import, but he would have had an idea. And then, of course, the angel is going to describe to him exactly what it means and exactly what it is, which will become unfolded for him. And I find this very interesting. We talk about dual prophecies at the very beginning of this. And what that means is sometimes you'll have something that happens and it will foreshadow something that's going to happen later and oftentimes be completed later. We have a partial fulfillment and then a later full fulfillment, maybe sometimes a full picture in both ways. And I believe we have some of that going on here in all three of these elements that we're going to be looking at this morning. The first one is the word of God after the nation of Israel was reestablished back in the land from being taken captive by Babylon. Now God is reestablishing the word of God in the nation by showing Zechariah this flying scroll and also by convicting the world of the word of God as Israel has now been reestablished. Now, we've talked about this before, but why would that be so important? Because God's timepiece, God's time clock for the world and focal point is Israel, and it is Jerusalem. It's often been said, if you want to know what's happening prophetically, look at the nation of Israel, and that is true. And so when God brought the Jews back from Babylon and planted them back in the land, it would have been a reshaping and a reset, if you will, of the world. In Israel back in their place, and God now working again with the nation of Israel and through prophecy and through Israel to the world. So when you see this whole picture of them coming back and being reestablished with the word of God flying through the air, it reminds me of what's going to happen in the last days as well. And that's why I believe we may see a dual prophecy happening here where God says, I'll bring them back in the land in the last days. I'll reestablish them as a nation. And once again, the focal point will be on the nation of Israel as God deals with Israel and the rest of the world in those final years. Now, that has taken place. Again, they were reestablished as a nation in 1948. As you guys know, May 14th, 1948, David Ben-Gurion standing up and saying that we are a nation and they were reestablished. But at the same time, and actually only a year before that, maybe a little bit less than a year before that, at the end of 1947, the word of God was also rediscovered, almost like a flying scroll, if you will, the symbol of God's word for the nation and the world. And what do I mean by that? In 1947, the Dead Sea Scrolls were found. And the Dead Sea Scrolls, as you know, contain portions of every part of the Bible. And again, in those portions, we found that the same Bible that they had in Jesus' day is the very same Bible we have in our day. Again, amazing. And it dates 300 years prior to Christ. That is, of course, the Old Testament, because the New Testament was written later. But again, a lot of people say, well, the Bible's been changed and there's all these different versions and all these things that have happened. No, that's not the case. As a matter of fact, now we know for a fact that's not the case. Because, again, the Dead Sea Scrolls show that the Bible has not changed even 300 years prior to Christ. So you can take great confidence in the Bibles that you're holding in your hands. And God, I think, has used 1947 to reestablish the Word of God right before he reestablished the nation of Israel, kind of, if you will, in the same symbolic picture of the flying scroll. I'm not saying they're the same, but it is interesting. The scrolls that were found in 1947, even as he's seeing a scroll in his vision here, as they were reestablished after Babylon, and now after they were reestablished after being taken captive and removed by Rome, and then coming back some 2,000 years later. So a lot of parallels here. And again, I also find it interesting that you see this scroll going out to proclaim the word of God to the world. In a moment, we'll see some of the word of God that was on it. But even as God was proclaiming to the world his word in that day, he's going to be proclaiming, again, not by a flying scroll, if you will, in the last days, but by angels themselves. Now, again, I'm not saying that they would visibly see that scroll back in Zechariah's day. And I don't know whether or not we will see these angels that are circling the earth. Now, we will be gone by then. The rapture of the church will have taken place. And whether or not the people on the earth will see that. But listen what it says about the last days. And again, I find it interesting. God's word being proclaimed from the heavens, the same way the vision was here for Zechariah. Look at Revelation verses 14, verses 6 through 8. It says, then I saw another angel flying in the midst of heaven, having the everlasting gospel to preach to those who dwell on the earth. So notice that. God is using the angels to fly around the earth and proclaim the word of God. I find that amazing. I mean, what's that going to be like? Are people going to see them? In a moment, we're going to see they have a loud voice. You're going to hear their voice. That's where it lets me know this is not some type of satellite system or thing where people say that it's that kind of thing technologically. No, I think these are legitimate, real angels, as the Bible says. And whether or not they'll be visible or not, I don't know. Whether or not the voice will be audible, I don't know. Somehow they're going to be communicating with man on the earth. And you think about it, as they speak, they're going to have to be speaking in all the different languages of the earth, all over the earth. So a very supernatural event that's going to take place. But again, God, his word flying in the air, if you will, being preached to the, notice this, to every tribe, every nation rather, tribe, tongue, and people, saying with a loud voice, again the angel's voice, fear God and give glory to him, for the hour of his judgment has come, and worship him who made heaven and earth, the sea and the springs of water. And notice what God does. It's interesting to me. He says, get your eyes back on God and begin to worship him. Stop worshiping all the things that you're worshiping here on the earth. And might I say, it's interesting what he gets their attention. He says, look, if you want to give glory to God, and you want to honor him, then give him glory for the sea and the springs and the trees and nature. Isn't it interesting to see how the world today is worshiping the environment? Again, the environment is becoming a major issue. Everything is about climate change and how much money needs to be spent and what we need to do. And again, the Bible says that the more people get away from God, the more they begin to focus and worship the environment. They begin to worship nature. And I believe we see that happening even now. As people are turning away from God worldwide, and they're turning toward their focus on the earth and saving the planet. Look, let me say this. I do believe we're to be good stewards, but the reality is it tells us in Colossians chapter 1 that Jesus Christ is the one who holds all things together. He's the only savior of the planet in spirit, and he's the only savior of the planet physically. Man can't do it. And I think it's rather arrogant of man to think that somehow we can save the planet by the actions that we take. No, this is a God-sized project, and it's going to take God to do it. And I think in the last days when this is happening, because people are actually not just focusing on these things, they're worshiping these things, heaven and earth, sea and springs of the water, the angels are going, hey, stop worshiping these false gods, get your eye back on the true God of heaven, and repent. And he goes on to verse 8 and says, and another angel followed, saying, Babylon is fallen, that great city, because she made all nations drink of the wine of the wrath of her fornication. That is the spiritual fornication, the spiritual adultery of worshiping other gods other than the true God. Now, I see a lot of tie-ins here. You see the word of God flying through the air. Now the angels are doing it in the last days, just like they did in Zechariah's day. You see Babylon being mentioned here in this chapter. The fact they've come back from Babylon and the defeat of Babylon, we'll see at least alluded to here a little bit later in chapter 6. And again, now you see Babylon actually mentioned here in Revelation after the rapture of the church. And so there's a lot of parallels. Again, literal Babylon is gone. It's not around anymore. However, the spirit of Babylon is still very much alive. Maybe you didn't realize this, but pretty much all of the religions of the world, if not all, link back to Babylon other than Christianity. And so although Babylon is gone, per se, as an actual city, the influence of the spirit behind Babylon is still very much alive. And we're going to see not only, again, here, but also when it comes to commercial Babylon, that is the Babylonian system, the corrupt monetary system. Again, nothing wrong with money in and of itself, nothing wrong in having money, but when it's used in a corrupt way, in this Babylonian commercial system, we'll see where he talks about thievery and all that goes with that in just a moment, God is going to rebuke that, and God is going to say that needs to be removed from the children of Israel who brought it back with them from Babylon, get it out of there, and then it's going to be judged. And the last days, we're going to see as well God judging the Babylonian commercial system. The religious system, as the woman is represented as the Babylonian religious system riding the beast in Revelation, but then also in chapter 18, the commercial system being destroyed as well, and actual literal destruction of some city, wherever this economic headquarters is of the Antichrist. So you're going to see God still dealing with the spirit behind Babylon, and here he's dealing with that same spirit. I think, again, that's why I believe this is in part, many ways, a dual prophecies that we see taking place here. And notice what he talks about what's on the scroll. Look at verse 3. He says, then he said to me, this is the curse that goes out over the face of the whole earth. Every thief shall be expelled according to this side of the scroll, and every perjurer shall be expelled according to that side of the scroll. So you have, again, what would appear to be the Ten Commandments. Now, we don't get all ten, so maybe I'm speculating there, but we at least have one commandment on one side of the first table of the Ten Commandments. And then from the second table of the Ten Commandments, we have another commandment, commandment number 3 and commandment number 8. Whether they were all on there, I don't know, but he points these two out, representing God's word. And notice he says it's going to be a curse on the whole earth. Not that God's word is a curse, God's word is a blessing. But what it means is that when it goes out to a rebellious world, it will result in a curse because of their rebellion. And the same thing is true today. God's word is a blessing to those of us who believe. But God's word is a curse to those who do not, because of the effect that it has in their lives and in the lives of others around them as they rebel against God. Now, Again, notice this. It's interesting here as well. He addresses it. The first one that he addresses here is stealing. He says again, it's going to be saying, you know, if you're a thief, you're going to be expelled. I find that interesting that God pointed that out because again, obviously in their day, they were having a big issue with worldwide stealing, or God wouldn't have mentioned it here, thievery. And I believe we're going to see the same thing in the last days. There's going to be a lot of other issues going on. But you look at what's happening in the world in the sense of thievery, not just typical theft like we think, someone steals your wallet or breaks into your car, that kind of thing. But we saw, again, worldwide mass looting over the last few years. It wasn't just an issue here in our nation. This was happening around the globe. And then you get into all the thievery that's going on at the corporate level and the government level and people shifting monies around and maybe giving, tips into the stock market where when something changes, a lot of people's, you know, monies will shift into another place and somebody else takes them because they know what stocks to buy and what stocks to get rid of. And there's a lot of thievery going on in many ways. God hates that. And so God is saying, look, I'm going to deal with it now, and God's going to deal with it again in the last days. And so this is something that God says. It's interesting to me in Matthew 24, the Bible tells us in the last days as well, lawlessness will abound. And a part of lawlessness is, of course, thievery. So I think we see the headwinds of that coming in the last days, even as they were no doubt seeing it in that day, or God wouldn't have been addressing it. So again, always a literal fulfillment at the time, but then again, that dual prophecy in the future, because of how God is showing the parallels here. And I believe that's what the scripture is revealing. Now, it's interesting. You also see here on the other side, it says those who, again, basically swear falsely by the Lord's name. Notice it goes on, and this will clarify it in verse 4. He says, I will send out the curse, says the Lord of hosts. It shall enter the house of the thief. There's the thievery part. And the house of the one who swears falsely by my name. So now we see the other side again, where we talked about every perjurer will be expelled. This is speaking of the commandment where it says, you shall not take the name of the Lord thy God in vain. So God says there's going to be a problem. There was a problem in Zechariah's day on that, and God says, I'm going to deal with it. And there's going to be a problem in the last days, and God says, I'm going to deal with that as well. And there's a problem today. We're not just waiting on the last days for that one. Now, maybe you don't fully understand what it means to take the name of the Lord our God in vain. I think a lot of us think that it simply means using the name God in a cuss word form, or maybe just saying God by itself in an irreverent form when speaking about the creator of the universe. Now, I think there is an application there to that being taking God's name in vain, but that is not the pure meaning of what it means in scripture to take the name of the Lord God in vain. What it means is your name was who you were. Your name was your very character. And when you took on someone's name, you're saying, I am one with them and I represent them and I stand with them. Think of it like a husband and wife. When they get married, the wife takes the name quite literally of the husband and it becomes her last name. Well, she is now one with him. She's now taken his name. Now, if she goes out and lives in adultery or lives in sin or does anything to besmirch his name, then what happens is she has taken his name in vain. That is, she's not honoring his name. Well, we are the bride of Christ. And so when we connect ourselves to the Lord and when we marry the Lord, we're taking his name. It's not just a word we use. It's who he is. So if we live a sinful life and we claim to be Christians, that's taking the name of the Lord in vain. You know, there's a real issue with that today. We see a lot of the church, a lot of this progressive movement and the progressive church movement, where they are approving of things that God in his word calls an abomination and calls sin. And at the same time, they're saying, yes, but we are Christians. Wait a minute. That is the biblical definition of taking the name of the Lord in vain. You're claiming to be a Christian or a little Christ, a follower of the Lord, someone who's taken his name, but you're rejecting the word of God that he stands for and who he is. And so understand those types of churches are taking the name of the Lord in vain. And anyone who says, I am a Christian, and lives a sinful lifestyle that God says is sin before him is also taking the name of the Lord in vain. Look, I can see why God would be addressing this. You know, again, what was going on there? I don't know all the details. Obviously, it was an issue. But I can see why God would address this in our day. And I can see why the angels flying around the earth would, again, address these types of issues in repenting before the Lord, which I think is kind of a foreshadow of both these things happening, because that's exactly where we are today. And these are just the headwinds. We're heading that direction. And remember, the Bible says there's going to be a worldwide religion after the rapture of the church. Again, as I already noted, it's visualized in the woman who's riding the beast. The beast being the Antichrist system, the Antichrist himself and that system. the woman, that religious system that's working alongside him for control of the masses and all this kind of thing, I believe that religious system is going to take the name of Christ. I believe it's going to be Christianity by name. The largest religion of the world is, again, Christianity is the largest group of people in the world who call themselves Christians above all others. And that's why I believe you're going to see that as the dominant thing. The church will be gone. There's going to be a large group still saying they're Christians, but they're taking the name of the Lord in vain because they don't really belong to him. And so he's going to be dealing with that again here, again, in their day, he's dealing with it. But I think that's going to be something that God's going to be dealing with in kind of a dual prophetic way in the last days. And so notice what happens here. He says, for those who swear by his name falsely, it shall remain in the midst of their house, that is the judgment, and consume it with its timber and stones. So whether or not there's a literal destruction, again, of their homes pictured here, or it's just that destruction in spirit of their very family, their very fiber, their very foundation, as they take the name of the Lord in vain, God's going to deal with it then and now and in the future. And again, if we find ourselves right now taking the name of the Lord or God in vain, we need to repent of that. If you're not calling yourself a Christian, but you're living like the devil, you need to repent. You need to say, God, forgive me of that. I cannot take your name because I'm not properly representing your name. It's a big deal to God, and God's going to be dealing with it. We need to deal with it before he has to in our life. And this is a big warning for us. Now, so we see that first segment there, and now we move into God's judgment. Now we're going to see God moving from just the establishment of his word and the sending out of his word as Israel's reestablished here in the land. Now God's going to deal with, again, getting the Babylon out of Israel. Israel came out of Babylon. Now God's got to get the Babylon out of Israel. And how's he going to do that? Again, he shows Zechariah here in a vision that it's corrupt monetarily, that as people are worshiping money, they're seeking the almighty dollar, as we would say. And that day, the almighty shekel might be a better terminology. But the bottom line is that God's going to say, I don't want that among my people. And I'm going to deal with that ultimately, even with Babylon. But I certainly don't want it among my people. So notice what he says here, verse 5, as another vision goes now happens. It says, then the angel who talked with me came out and said to me, lift your eyes now and see what it is that goes forth. Okay, you saw the flying scroll. Now here's another thing I want you to see. Look at it and see what it is. So I asked and I said, well, what is it? And he said, it is a basket that is going forth. Now, again, this basket is an ephah. It is the largest measure of a container for the Jewish people when they would put their product in it. For example, if you were going to sell wheat, you'd fill up an ephah and take it to market, or fill it up with fruit, or whatever you're doing and whatever your product is. This was symbolic of their business and their product that they were filling up to the max in their largest measure to take to market. Now, again, there's nothing wrong in business. There's nothing wrong in working in the market and, again, even having money. God doesn't condemn that. It's the worship of money and the abuse of money. And the Babylonian system was corrupt, taking advantage. Even speaking about thievery earlier, that was a big part of it, the Babylonian system, and even what we're dealing with today. So there's a message for us in it today as well, as we noted. But he says here, it's a basket. He's going to explain what's going on. Notice he says, he also said, this is their resemblance throughout the earth. That is, the whole earth is doing the same thing. Here's a lead disc lifted up, and this is a woman sitting inside the basket. And then he said, this is wickedness. So he identifies this woman in this basket in the vision as wickedness personified.
1: We're thankful for you joining us today for this edition of Come to the Table. Pastor Mark Kirk has been leading us in study through the book of Zechariah. This book has taught us to wait with great expectation for the return of our Savior, as Jesus is coming soon to establish a new heavenly kingdom on earth. However, our longing for the kingdom to come shouldn't stop us from serving Him in this life we have now. The new kingdom will be established no matter what we do or fail to do, but that doesn't automatically guarantee us access. God commands us to prepare our hearts for His return so that we can be ready to do whatever He needs us to do to prepare this world for rebirth. We have a community of believers here in Knoxville, Tennessee that is faithfully preparing the fields for the coming harvest. 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And scroll all the way down and click on our church name just above our street address. 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There is a large backlog of teaching from Pastor Mark, so you can follow along with him as he studies through any passage of Scripture you might be interested in learning more about. There is also a questions and comments page. If something is weighing on your soul that you would like to talk to someone about, Pastor Mark will be back soon to continue sharing with us from God's Word. We'd like to thank you one more time for studying through the Bible with us here on Come to the Table.

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1: Do creationists love science? This is Ken Ham, author, speaker, and blogger on why we can trust the Bible. There was once a study that found people who reject evolution are still interested in science. The authors of the study were shocked. They didn't expect those who rejected evolution to really care about science. Why? Because of this false idea that creationists deny science. But nothing could be farther from the truth. Creationists love science. Many people reject evolution on scientific and biblical grounds. They don't do this because they deny science, but because they recognize the major problems with evolution, and many choose to trust the eyewitness account of the Creator over man's fallible interpretations.
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5: Some of the best conversations happen around a table outside. Paper plates, melting ice, somebody waving away a mosquito and finishing a sentence anyway. Nobody trying to impress anybody. Just people being honest. There's something good about that. Because a lot of us carry around the idea that we have to clean ourselves up before we come to God. Better attitude, better habits, better spiritual resume. But Jesus never waited for polished people. He met people in ordinary places, at tables, on roads, by the water, in homes full of interruptions and imperfect people. That still matters now. Maybe the reason you felt far from God isn't that He moved. Maybe you started believing you had to become someone else before He'd meet with you. He's not asking for a performance. He's asking for honesty, a real prayer, a real need, a heart that says, Lord, I need you. That's enough to begin. It always has been. WTSWLP.
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0: Psalm 48, verses 1 through 3. Great is the Lord, and greatly to be praised in the city of our God, in his holy mountain. Beautiful in elevation, the joy of the whole earth, is Mount Zion on the sides of the north, the city of the great King. God is in her palaces, he is known as her refuge.
1: This has been your sustaining word of the day, brought to you by Calvary Chapel of Manitowoc.
2: Pointing out why one is greatly loved by God, here's Pastor Damian Kyle.
3: It isn't that you are greatly beloved as a prophet, but you are greatly beloved. And I think that any man or woman that serves the Lord, however greatly the Lord might use them, they don't want to be loved supremely for whatever gift or calling has been given to them by God. They want to be loved for who they are, from which that calling flows.

0: Augustine was quoted as saying that God loves each of us as if there were only one of us. But that begs the question, why? And what will God do about his love for us? He will certainly act, and he did, in fact, act, as we'll hear today on According to the Scriptures with Pastor Damian Kyle. We return to our study in Daniel today that records a prophecy of what God's love will do for his people. With that prophecy and more, here's Pastor Damian.
1: Daniel 9, chapter 9, contains one of the greatest prayers in the Bible and one of the greatest prophecies in the Bible. And now we turn formally to this prophecy. He begins here in verse 20 with giving us kind of the circumstances Daniel does surrounding this prophecy that is given to him. Now, Daniel says, "While I was speaking, praying, confessing my sin and the sin of my people Israel," he gave himself very fully to that, "and presenting my supplication before the Lord my God, for the holy mountain of my God. Yes, while I was speaking in prayer, the man Gabriel," this is of course Gabriel the angel, he's an archangel, he's referred to as a man here because that's the form that he takes in all of this, "the man Gabriel, whom I had seen in the vision at the beginning, being caused to fly swiftly, reached me about the time of the evening sacrifice." And so Daniel, while he was praying his prayer, we're told here, and remember, his prayer was centered upon the future of Jerusalem, the future of Israel, the future of the Jewish people. And Daniel knows, is a student of the Scriptures, is a serious follower and worshiper of the Lord, he knows he's on the other side of the coming of Messiah. He knows how much hangs in the balance related to the future, not just of rebuilding walls and rebuilding temples and reestablishing Jerusalem out of the hands of pagans and back into the hands of the Jews. Now, Daniel looks at it and says the greatest thing that God has promised the Jewish people is still yet future, and that is that Messiah to come into the world through the bloodline of Abraham, Isaac, and Jacob. And so he is asking the Lord in prayer concerning the future of Jerusalem, the Jewish people, Israel. And we're told in verse 20 and 21, as we read, that all of this, these events occurred at the time of the evening offering. So sometime about 3 o'clock in the afternoon and on, that's the time of the evening offering concerning the Jewish people. And at that time, the angel Gabriel came to Daniel in order to answer his prayer. Something about this prayer, the Lord might have been, he was certainly waiting the 70 years for when he was going to return the Jewish people back into the land of Israel from their Babylonian captivity, as he had promised through Jeremiah. But I don't know how many prayers were being offered to the Lord at this time in that regard, but clearly the Lord heard something that pleased him in Daniel's prayer. The humility of it, the brokenness of it, the confession of sin and guilt, no blame shifting at all related to any of it, and the petitioning of God for spiritual things, for the things that make the Jewish people the most unique in human history. And God hears the prayer that he had been waiting for, and he dispatched Gabriel to come now and bring the answer to Daniel's prayer. Daniel mentioned that Gabriel was the same angel who visited him in his earlier vision, speaking of the vision that Daniel saw in chapter 8. The angel Gabriel is sometimes referred to as the announcing angel, that when God wants to send one of the angels to make a significant announcement to mankind, he does seem to repeatedly use the angel Gabriel for that. We see it here in our passage. We see it on into the New Testament concerning the coming of Jesus himself. It was the angel Gabriel who met Zechariah, the priest, who was married to Elizabeth. They were going to become the sons of John the Baptist. And while he was performing his priestly function inside of the holy place within the temple, it is Gabriel that comes and announces to him that he is going to have a son who is going to be the promised, biblically promised forerunner of the coming Messiah. And then, of course, it was Gabriel who came to Mary and announced that she was highly favored among women and that she had been chosen by God to bring the Messiah into human history. And so this is kind of the place that he has, kind of a chief angel for divine communication. It is interesting, I think, to look in verse 21, where we're told that Gabriel flew quickly to come to Daniel there in Babylon as he's uttering the prayer. It gives us a little bit of a look into the angelic realm in terms of how all of that operates. Do notice as well in verse 21 that he had been sent. And so the two words there in the New King James is being caused. God dispatched him in response to this prayer. The idea is that God directed Gabriel to go immediately to Daniel at the very beginning of Daniel's prayer. And as he comes and he flies swiftly to him, he doesn't arrive until the end of Daniel's prayer. And so Daniel was praying. Gabriel was sent as well in verse 21 at the time of the evening offering in Jerusalem. Again, as I mentioned, 3 o'clock in the afternoon. Now, this is very interesting that Daniel would refer to anything in terms of time after spending 70 years in Babylon to refer to anything by virtue of one of the Jewish sacrifices and making that a reference point. But he doesn't say it's 3 o'clock in the afternoon, however you say that in Babylon, all those thousands of years ago, or 4 o'clock in the afternoon. He says, no, all of this happened at the time of the evening sacrifice. And there were no sacrifices, Jewish sacrifices going on in Babylon that were considered evening sacrifices. This is wholly the spiritual vocabulary of the Jews. And yet this is how he refers to it. And I think it reveals the memory of those offerings. And here is Daniel. Daniel, you remember, was not a prince. He wasn't a priest. He wasn't one of the apostates. He's one of the kind of the innocent victims of the sin of these other people that he goes into captivity. And so he has a sincere relationship with God before all of that happens. And the temple means a lot to him. The sacrifices are not going through the motion for him. They're significant to him. And he's one of that remnant of God's people that are always present, no matter how great the apostasy of God's people is. And here he is now, almost 70 years later. Now he's surely well into his 80s. And when he thinks about something mid-afternoon, he doesn't think of it in Babylonian terms. He thinks of it in terms of his spiritual heritage in Jerusalem. And he's still marking time based upon that spiritual heritage. And I think it's a tremendous encouragement to us as Christian parents, as we raise our children in the things of the Lord, and to realize, certainly today in the world in which we live, we raise them at 18, we give them luggage and kick them out. Just kidding. But when they go on their way, I mean, it can be a fretful thing. Where are they going to go in this whole wide world that is Babylon? And to realize that if we'll supply our children, as God instructs us to, with that kind of a heritage, they will continue, by the grace of God, to process life from that heritage. It isn't wasted at all. This beautiful, beautiful spiritual memories that Daniel reveals here, even this late in his life. Gabriel introduces the vision in verses 22 and 23, and he said, and he informed me, Daniel says, and he talked with me, Gabriel the angel did, and said, oh Daniel, I have now come forth to give you skill to understand. At the beginning of your supplications, the command went out for me to come to you, and I have come to tell you, for you are greatly beloved, therefore consider the matter and understand the vision. And so he tells him, you are wondering and praying and asking and concerned about the future of the Jewish people in Jerusalem and the nation of Israel. I have come to answer that prayer. And boy, God's going to give him a revelation that he's got a lot more than he was asking for in this vision. And so here is Daniel. He has believed the old prophecies. He has believed the previous prophecies of Jeremiah. So God gives him new prophecies. And why would God give us any further revelation if his previous revelation hasn't been taken serious by us or changed our lives or impacted us? But Daniel models for us how to handle these things. And so having taken the one seriously, God says, I will entrust even greater to him. And so comes this prophecy to reassure Daniel that God is absolutely committed to all of his plans for the nation of Israel, their ultimate restoration to the land, but then so much more that lay beyond it, and again, especially in the coming of our Savior and of the Jewish Messiah, Jesus. He tells us, and again, some insight into the angelic realm, into the spiritual realm. I'm always curious about any kind of insights we get to this in the Bible. Gabriel indicates that he was sent to come at the start of Daniel's prayer. And there in verse 23, the pronoun I is emphatic in the Hebrew, and it stresses the idea that once Daniel began to pray, that the Lord picked out Gabriel personally among the angelic beings and to relay the message to Daniel. Somebody has given all of this some thought, and I think in a kind of a valuable way, at least in terms of a little bit of curiosity on things. Somebody's observed that to pray the prayer that Daniel prayed, that constitutes the first half of Daniel chapter 9, to pray it in Hebrew takes about 3 minutes. That's assuming you know Hebrew. Otherwise, it takes a lifetime. Take me a long time to pray that in Hebrew. I'd have to learn the language for enough of my problems. But Daniel, he prayed it. Takes about 3 minutes to do that. And so the indication is if Gabriel was dispatched at the moment he began the prayer and he arrives at the end of the prayer, that heaven is about 3 minutes away as the angel flies. We're going to make a new saying up, aren't we? We'll dump the old crow on that. But before we invest too heavily in that, it is entirely possible that Gabriel got there in 2 seconds. And spent the other 2 minutes and 58 seconds waiting for Daniel to come to the end of his prayer. It is beautiful there in verse 23, and it won't be the last time that we'll see it in the book of Daniel, where Gabriel declares to Daniel concerning how Daniel is esteemed in heaven when he says, you are greatly beloved. How wonderful it is to think about that, and how much it must have meant to Daniel to hear that from Gabriel as he brought that message of how he is esteemed in heaven. And it's a wonderful thing. We look at it, and for Daniel to hear that in the way that he did, that's a pretty big wow moment. And it isn't that you are greatly beloved as a prophet, but you are greatly beloved. And I think that any man or woman that serves the Lord, however greatly the Lord might use them. They don't want to be loved supremely for whatever gift or calling has been given to them by God. They want to be loved for who they are, from which that calling flows. And here's this tremendous revelation of the love of God to Daniel. And then we turn, and I say all of that to just simply so we don't lose our awe as we turn to the New Testament and read over and over and over and over again of the greatness of God's love for us. And the symbols of that are the symbols of Jesus' body and blood concerning Calvary. The first time I ever met Gail Irwin, and I had no idea he was going to become a very good friend. And it was at Mount Hermon Pastors Conference. I was very, very new in the Lord, but I was already a deacon in the church, and so they allowed everyone that were elders and deacons and pastors to go to the conference if they wanted to. And so Gail Irwin comes out. I knew nothing about him. Virtually the entire Calvary movement knew nothing about him at that point in time. And as he's coming on the stage and he's got his wireless mic on, and the first words that came out of his mouth is, "I hope everyone here knows that God loves them." I have to tell you, that hit me like a ton of bricks when I heard that. I continued to follow his initial sermon. He taught two that week, but it really sent me back, because the environment that I was raised in, nobody talked about love very much, and we, as a family, we just weren't good at it. We just weren't good at that. And then somehow there was this breakthrough, and maybe God will give you that kind of a breakthrough, just this breakthrough of the fact that God loved me and the wonder of that. And it really set me back, and it really got me going. I understood love and was growing into it because Karen and I, solely because of Karen, and because of our marriage and how loving another centered she was and is. But there was that great breakthrough concerning the love of God. And what a beautiful thing here. I almost wish I could have been inside of Daniel to experience what all of this must have meant. And then he begins the vision formally in verse 24. And here's the message, the vision that's being given to Daniel. 70 weeks are determined for your people and for your holy city, to finish the transgression, to make an end of sins, to make reconciliation for iniquity, to bring in everlasting righteousness, to seal up vision and prophecy, and to anoint the most holy. Know therefore and understand that from the going forth of the command to restore and build Jerusalem, and then this is worth underlining right here, until Messiah the Prince, there shall be 7 sevens and 62 sevens. The street shall be built again, and the wall, even in troublesome times. And after the 62 weeks, Messiah will be cut off, but not for himself. And the people of the Prince who is to come shall destroy the city and the sanctuary. The end of it shall be with a flood. And till the end of the war, desolations are determined. Then he shall confirm a covenant with many for 1 week. But in the middle of the week, he shall bring an end to sacrifice and offering, and on the wing of abominations shall be one who makes desolate, even until the consummation. Desolate, speaking of Jesus' second coming, but I'm getting ahead of myself, way ahead of myself in terms of that. So here Gabriel comes to Daniel to, you notice in verse 24, of abominations shall be one who makes desolate, even until the consummation. Desolate, speaking of Jesus' second coming, but I'm getting ahead of myself, way ahead of myself in terms of that. So here Gabriel comes to Daniel to, you notice in verse 24, to declare to him the future of the nation, that all of it is going to come to pass. God has determined that it will. You notice in the latter part of verse 24 that the angel Gabriel declared that righteousness would one day mark the nation of Israel and indeed mark the entire world, and that it will occur at the end of something called 70 weeks. Now, you got to clear something up related to this passage to really have any hope of understanding it. That word weeks, if I was going to do a new translation of the Bible, it would be awful, by the way, so don't be on the edge of your seat. But if I was going to make one change, it would be to change that word weeks, the translation of the Hebrew word there, into the English word and the use of the word weeks, because it automatically makes us think in terms of weeks as a block of time. The Hebrew word that is used there for weeks is the word shabua, and it literally means sevens. It's not referring to weeks at all. It's referring to sevens, and the use of the word weeks, it just confuses the entire issue. And so when you read through this, 77s are determined, verse 24, for your people and for your holy city. And then all the way through, just substitute out weeks and put sevens in there, and we're about a third of the way on our way from understanding what it is that's happening. Now, we don't know what the block of time is that's being referred to in the sevens, because the word can refer to any block of time. When the word is used in the Bible, the context always determines whether it is 7 days or 7 weeks or 7 years. The word itself is not intended to give any indication of whether it's talking about days or weeks or years. The context establishes that. Now, notice in verse 24, the latter half of it, what is going to be the righteous condition of the Jewish people of Jerusalem, and really with them the whole world. What's going to come to pass at the end of these 77s?
0: Well, a very probing question that Pastor Damian Kyle ends with here today. We'll delve into it more next time. We trust you'll tune in then when Pastor Damian returns with more on this fascinating and perhaps one of the most significant prophecies in all of Scripture. Hey, thank you for joining us here today on According to the Scriptures. Just a quick reminder, these studies in Daniel can be heard again online at accordingtothescriptures.com. For resources like today's message on CD, you can reach out to us by phone. The number is 209-545-5530. That's 209-545-5530. 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

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We'll catch you back here next time for According to the Scriptures, when Pastor Damian Kyle will continue our study of Daniel.

0: When life feels crowded, there's still room for peace, still room for grace, still room to remember God is with you. 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

Now, don't go walking out of here and say that, you know, that pastor down there at Calvary Chapel of Finger Lakes says that any time that someone's got trouble, it's an evil spirit. I am not saying that. I'm telling you, this is a real incident, and God still does this. The tragedy is, you see, they throw it all and say, God doesn't do that. Yes, God does do that.

0: I'm sure you've looked into the life of a loved one, a friend or a co-worker, and you see things happening that seem to be almost incomprehensible. Maybe you've prayed for their salvation or that God would reveal His perfect will to them. It's quite possible that God is using their circumstances to answer your prayer, or He may be using more drastic measures. If it means the eternal saving of a soul, God will take drastic measures. Has He had to take drastic measures in your life? Is He doing it right now? Let's join Pastor Bill Gallatin for a walk in the light and learn how to discern the work of God together. If you have your Bible, turn to Daniel chapter 4.
1: Now, if you went and even suggested, maybe it could be that God's involved in this and He needs to repent. What? How could you be so cruel? How could you be so cruel? He's a deeply religious man. He worships the Queen of Heaven. He worships Bel. He goes to church regularly. He's devout in his religion. He's done so well for people. He's a powerful leader. And to come up and suggest that he needs to be, that God would use an evil spirit, that's cruel. It's truth. And that's why Jesus so often said, let some of these people alone. They are the blind leading the blind. Be careful that you don't follow them and you all fall in the ditch together. This matter is by decree of the watchers. Let me give you a few scriptures to give you a true understanding. I think it's important. I don't want to take the time. We'll be here all night. But I'll give you scriptures where God uses angels to destroy. All angels are not good angels. He controls it all. Now, in Exodus 12, verse 23, God sends one angel, and he refers to him as the destroyer, to kill all the firstborn of the nation Egypt. Every firstborn, whether it's a baby or a 60-year-old man, whoever the firstborn is in a particular family, smitten dead overnight. Psalm 103, verse 20, it says that God has created the angels to be his ministers, his servants, to do his bidding. Psalm 78, verse 49, it says God sent evil angels among the people. From Revelation chapter 6 through 18, God uses angels to destroy practically the whole human race. In one chapter alone, he allows demons to come out of the abusos and bite human beings. Demons. Because of David's sin, God sent one angel and smote 70,000 people with a disease, and they died and perished. Because of David's pride. In 2 Kings, verse 22, verses 19 through 23, you have the account of the Lord's throne. As the Spirit opens heaven and you see God in his glory, wanting to know, what should I do with this evil King Ahab over Samaria, who thinks he's got everything under control because of the power base that he has and the intelligence to make his nation strong. But he doesn't realize that I am getting a little upset with his evil. What should I do? And a spirit walked forward and said, I will be a lying spirit in the mouth of his prophets.

0: bring confusion and to destroy the nation. And the Lord said, go forth. Psalm 35, I think it's verse 6 or 7. The scriptures state that God will send an angel to persecute people for their sin, to get their attention. 1 Samuel 16, King Saul in his pride refused to repent, and God removed the influence and the wonderful presence of the Holy Spirit and sent an evil spirit to torment him. And he had a mental breakdown, tried to commit suicide. So, you see, when you understand, God will do anything to get our attention. And if God wants to deal with the wicked, it can happen quite suddenly. He sent one angel, remember, to destroy 185,000 Syrian soldiers overnight in their sleep. Haughty man thinks that nothing's ever going to happen. Now, don't go walking out of here and say that, you know, that pastor down there at Calvary Chapel of Finger Lakes says that any time that someone's got trouble, it's an evil spirit. I am not saying that. I'm telling you, this is a real incident, and God still does this. The tragedy is, you see, they throw it all and say, God doesn't do that. Yes, God does do that. That same God that does that, you see, though, when you respond correctly, has created angels to be a protector and a guide, an heir of salvation, to watch over someone the rest of their life, also when they belong to God, to rescue people, to strengthen people. The marvelous angels that came to strengthen Jesus in his agony with Satan in the garden. God has guardian angels. But he also, you see, controls everything. Again, the indictment against the Jews before their destruction said they did those things secretly that did not please the Lord. You see, God in his long-suffering allows us so much rope waiting for us to pay heed, to maybe respond to the warning, the close call. And we deceive ourselves when we do these things secretly and no human finds out about it. That's the greatest delusion. We're deluding ourselves and thinking that God's ignoring it because nobody has found out. So here he's going to send Daniel to the man. You see, God's showing him this dream, and then he's going to give him an opportunity for salvation. So he won't have to go through the next 7 years that are going to take place if he does not respond. This matter is by the decree of the watchers. And the demand by the word of the holy ones, to the intent that the living may know that the Most High ruleth in the kingdom of men. He giveth it to whomsoever he will. And setteth up over it the basest of men. You know, just because somebody is an able ruler doesn't mean that they're something special or superior to someone else. God will use the basest of men to rule a nation, and then in his sovereignty allow the economy to be great. He's going to use the basest immoral liar that you could ever conceive to run a country and still bless the nation. And that's what he did with this Nebuchadnezzar. This dream I, Nebuchadnezzar, have seen. Now thou, O Belteshazzar, declare the interpretation thereof, for as much as all the wise men of my kingdom are not able to make known unto me the interpretation, but thou art able, for the spirit of the holy gods is in thee. Here's Satan's limitation, and Nebuchadnezzar's remembering some 30 or beyond years. Yes. Sometimes God is so close to a person they don't even realize it. So close. But it shows you the love of God that he has someone right there for this man, if he's willing. You see why wherever you are right now in God's sovereignty, he's placed you, how important your life is. You're in the mission field. You have a ministry to be faithful, to serve God faithfully. Wherever he's placed you, just as Daniel did. He didn't deny God. In fact, look at his relationship with the living God, that God could use him in a high place in a government like that, and he remained faithful. That didn't make him unspiritual. It didn't make it difficult for him. You see, your ministry or your job itself isn't what makes you the man. It's your relationship with the God that you know wherever you are. It's the desire and the heart of the individual, no matter where they are, that makes them godly and spiritual, that opens the door for that specific time that God says, now it's time. I've created a situation in his personal life, in his home. He's going to come to you. And now's your opportunity. Now's your open door for your ministry. How many a Christian quits their job or runs from something they think that, this isn't spiritual? And it takes more faith to be faithful in the everyday, common, insignificant responsibilities to glorify God than maybe somebody who gets a program on television or fills a stadium. Daniel was faithful. You can be in the secular world, but as Jesus prayed to the apostles, you know, he prayed, Lord, keep them. He said, you are in the world, but not of the world. I pray that you should not be taken out of the world, but that you should be kept from the evil that's in the world. You can be faithful to God in a heathen environment. It depends on our relationship with God, not the calling. Can you imagine the responsibilities and how busy Daniel must have been with that position in the government? Next to Nebuchadnezzar, the most powerful man in the known world, with all the responsibilities of all the nations that they conquered. And he did not allow that to come between his personal relationship with the living God. And he didn't try to overthrow the government or picket or get a movement to attack. He was faithful to his God. He rendered unto God what was God's, and he rendered unto Caesar's what is Caesar's, and he glorified God. And he had an effect on Nebuchadnezzar's life. He had a sanctifying effect with his righteousness, his integrity, his holiness, his manhood. That when everything else failed, this powerful man said, I know who to turn to. The Christian. The real one. The one that's working for me. The one everybody's been making fun of and I've been ignoring. So then Daniel, whose name was Belteshazzar, was astonished for 1 hour. Troubled. His thoughts troubled him. The king spake and said, Belteshazzar, let not the dream or the interpretation thereof trouble thee. Belteshazzar answered and said, notice, Nebuchadnezzar could discern that Daniel was troubled, bothered. Why? Because he had a love for the man. He saw beyond the man. He hated what the man was like and the things he did as a non-believer, but he saw beyond it. He knew what God could do for the man. And he had grown to love the man because he was probably praying for his salvation, his redemption. And so he's troubled. A true prophet does not take pleasure even in the death of the enemy, because God doesn't. When a man begins to get the heart of God, he does not take pleasure or rejoice when the enemy's destroyed, because God doesn't. That's the sign of a true prophet. Yes, I hate what you're doing, but I also hate what's going to happen to you if you don't break off your sin. No matter what you've done to me. Now stop and think the heart of Jesus that this man had. Here's Daniel, who saw this man 50 years earlier destroy his nation, his own family, kill his friends, with the Babylonian invasion, be taken away as a slave and quite possibly castrated because he was made a eunuch for the king's court. No personal resentment. Can you just see when God showed him, this is what I'm doing to the guy that destroyed your mother, your father, your friends, your nation. You've not been to your homeland for 50 years and you are a eunuch because of him. Can you just see Daniel, oh man, I've been waiting for this. Have at it, God. His religion is false. I've been waiting for this. He's going to get his now. I've been waiting all these years. A man of God, a man who's got the heart of Christ and begins to understand the love of God is troubled. Sees beyond what Satan can do with a human being. He sees what's behind it. We wrestle not against flesh and blood. When I read this, the Lord said, Bill, what if you were in that position and I had to ask God to forgive me and say, Lord, I don't want to be like this. I want to be like Daniel. Because all I've been thinking about is the next election. All I've been doing is praying, Lord, send us a Josiah. Yes, God hates what's being done. But he realizes that, you see, Satan is the cause of it. And Satan, you see, motivates people to do his bidding just as God wants to motivate you and I to do his bidding. And he wants us to have that kind of a heart. Daniel, oh, it'd be so easy for somebody to say, Daniel, you're justified. You're a minority. They treat you terribly. Look what they've made slaves out of you. They've persecuted you. They've destroyed your people, your own parents, your own loved ones. They've physically deformed you, seeing you less than themselves. And now they're going to get theirs. God's going to take the man who's responsible for it all and make him insane like an animal for 7 years. He's going to end up in an institution. And it bothers him because he's got the heart of Christ. Lord, give us that kind of a heart. Please, Jesus. You never know what God may put right in your lap and your circumstance of life when you pray, Jesus, I want to be like you. And it's important that you realize that God is more than healing and speaking in tongues and worshiping and singing and sharing the gospel many times. It's just forgiving your enemy and loving them like Jesus did you and I. Maybe some of you are struggling with it right now and you can't wait till God deals with the enemy. When God says, I want to save them. And I want to use how you treat them to influence them, no matter what they've done to you. That's Jesus. I was so thankful that he showed me what I need, what I want. I want so much to be like Jesus. I don't like being hurt. I don't like what Satan can do. But I realize he takes advantage of people who don't know Jesus Christ to do his bidding. You see, God sees above and beyond all that. God knows what he could do with any human being. And so Daniel, in his concern, he says, my Lord, the dream be to them that hate thee, and the interpretation thereof to thine enemies. Oh, Lord, you see, he's saying, oh, Nebuchadnezzar, if only this was somebody else. The tree that thou sawest, which grew and was strong, whose height reached into the heaven, and the sight thereof to all the earth, whose leaves were fair, and the fruit thereof much, and in it was meat for all, under which the beasts of the field dwelt, and upon whose branches the fowls of the heaven had their habitation. It is thou, O king, that art grown and become strong, for thy greatness is grown and reacheth into heaven, and thy dominion to the ends of the earth. It's God that's allowed you to get that promotion, make that salary, and stay healthy. To keep your job. And whereas the king saw a watcher and a holy one coming down from heaven and saying, hew down the tree, destroy it, yet leave the stump of the roots thereof in the earth, even with a band of iron and brass in the tender grass of the field, and let it be wet with the dew of heaven, and let his portion be with the beasts of the field till seven times pass over him. Nebuchadnezzar. This is the interpretation, O king, and this is the decree of the Most High which has come upon my lord the king. That they, notice how it changes, they, who's they? The invisible realm. The evil angel, the watchers. They shall drive thee from men. If it was man being used, men would drive Nebuchadnezzar from men. But they, you see, never leave the invisible realm out of the equation of some of the decisions of your life. They shall drive thee from men. And thy dwelling shall be with the beasts of the field, and they shall make thee to eat grass as an oxen. They shall wet thee with the dew of heaven, and seven times shall pass over thee till thou know that the Most High ruleth in the kingdom of men and giveth it to whomsoever he will. Isn't this a marvelous truth? That there's hope that no matter how insane the world may declare someone to be, they can be saved. God can reach the spirit of any demented mind. If that person truly will look the way they're supposed to, no matter how sick they are, God can save. Whereas they commanded to leave the stump of the roots, thy kingdom shall be sure unto thee after that thou shalt have known that the heavens do rule. Now notice, here's the offer of redemption and repentance. So he doesn't have to experience what God is going to bring into his life if he does not stop doing the things that are dishonoring and displeasing to God. Wherefore, O king, let my counsel be acceptable unto thee and break off thy sins by righteousness, and thine iniquities by showing mercy to the poor, if it may be a lengthening of thy tranquility. If you break off your sins, there can be hope for you, Nebuchadnezzar. Now, Nebuchadnezzar didn't believe it. He still didn't think, I love Daniel, and I know that he believes a certain way, but that's not the way I believe. And God gives him another year. Tell me God didn't love this man. And God isn't long-suffering as he was with all of us.
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0: Got a minute for a good word? 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
1: You remember the Lord Jesus on the cross cried, my God, why hast thou forsaken me? On the cross, Christ became sin for us, but he was holy. God withdrew from him, yet God was in Christ, reconciling the world to himself. Let me say this, and let's not let it out, because some folk think I know the answer to all these questions, but I don't. May I say, I don't know. I don't understand this. This is a great mystery. He was holy, and my sin was put upon him. And my friend, he's still holy. You and I'll never know what he suffered there on the cross, because he's holy and you and I are not.
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2: This has been a show minute from Mike. Today's verse is 1 John 4:4. You are of God, little children, and have overcome them, because he who is in you is greater than he who is in the world. Another familiar half verse that we quote. We frequently tell brothers and sisters who are facing external trials, the greater is he that is in you, that's he that's in the world. More than one song has been penned with that theme. We'd be wise to remember the whole verse as reminding us that we're of God. It should be an encouragement to those facing trials, temptations, and testings. Knowing that greater is he that's in us than he that's in the world will ease our stress when we look at the world around us. John reminds them that they've already overcome them because of who is within us. He calls them little children. This could refer to small children or baby Christians, or it's a phrase that was used by teachers to address their pupils. In either event, it's a term of endearment. This has been Minister Minute from Mike. Thanks for listening.
3: A lot of dads carry weight that rarely gets mentioned. The pressure to provide, to lead, to get it right in moments that don't come with instructions and don't always give second chances. So this Father's Day, encourage the men who keep showing up, keep trying, and keep loving their families in quiet, steady ways. And if you're one of those dads wondering whether it matters, it does. Happy Father's Day. 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
1: Every house seems to have one door that sticks. You have to lift the handle, pull a little, shove with your shoulder, and pretend that was normal. Some parts of life feel like that, too. You keep trying to move forward, but something keeps catching. Old fear, old guilt, old patterns that don't let go easily. But God is patient with stuck places. He doesn't walk away because progress takes time. He keeps working. He keeps making a way forward. A little encouragement. 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
2: 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Pastor Sandy is currently teaching through the book of 1 John. Tethering Spirituality to Truth is the title of Pastor Sandy's message, and today he'll be in 1 John chapter 2.
3: John here is saying that if they had been of us, they would have had a different attitude. They would have been humble, honest, sincere, seeking, and not self-serving. Realize there is a difference between a backslider and a heretic. Look deep into the heart of a backslider and you'll find Jesus there. You might have to dig deep. You might have to look behind a lot of stuff that's gotten in the way, but he's there and he's calling that backslider back home. In fact, a born-again backslider is a miserable person. He or she is living a lie. Their sin, the sin they're participating in, is not who they are. It's not what they really want. And God won't let them be happy in their sin. There's no relief for them until they repent. Whereas look inside the heart of a heretic and you'll find a devil. You might have to push back some religious trappings and some theological pride. The devil might be hiding behind some self-righteousness, but the devil's there. A heretic never knew God. He was blinded by his own pride. He sold his soul to a lie. The deception he now passes off as God's truth is nothing more than the lust of the flesh, the lust of the eyes, and the pride of life. If you're shooting a bow and arrow at a target 100 yards away, but if you're a fraction off in your aim, just a fraction, you can miss that target by 10 yards. A fraction off at the sight can cost you 10 yards at the target. And the same is true spiritually. Just a little error on the foundational level can cause enormous deviation later on. This is often how a false teacher gets their start. They were from us, but they were not of us. A heart matter was not quite right. There was an attitude that they wouldn't let go. There was a failure to fully embrace a truth. And it didn't come out until years down the road. You can say they confessed Jesus, but they never possessed Jesus. And of course, there was a specific case that John had to be thinking of when he wrote these words. They went out from us, but they were not of us. Who was that but Judas? Remember, John was there the night Jesus broke bread with Judas. Together, Jesus and Judas, they dipped their bread into the sauce that sat in front of them. It was a gesture of friendship. Jesus was reaching out one last time to Judas, appealing to any slither of loyalty left in his heart not to do the dastardly deed that he had planned. And it's interesting that it was John in his gospel that explained what happened next. John 13, verse 27 tells us, "Now after the piece of bread, Satan entered him." Look in a heretic's heart, and what will you find? A devil. John is saying Judas was from us, but he was not of us. In verse 20, John writes of what Judas lacked. He says, "But you have an anointing from the Holy One, and you know all things." Here is a believer's safeguard against deception. It's the anointing of the Holy Spirit. Throughout the Old Testament, the pouring out of oil was a symbol of the outpouring of God's Spirit. And to each of us, the Holy Spirit has been given to teach us and to instruct us. Jesus promised all believers in John 16, verse 13, "When he, the Spirit of truth, is come, he will guide you into all truth." God's Spirit is the believer's watchdog. He sniffs out lies and detects deception and protects us from danger. We need to trust and we need to listen to the Holy Spirit. Of course, the anointing of the Holy Spirit comes to us in two ways. There is the still, small voice of the Holy Spirit who speaks to our hearts. But there is also the book of that the Holy Spirit has authored, the book we call the Bible. The Bible is the result of the anointing of God's Spirit. Peter explained its origins. Holy men of God spoke as they were moved by the Holy Spirit. And I love how this dual anointing works in tandem. When I read the Bible, I sense an anointing in the text. The book itself is anointed. It talks to me. It's powerful. The words of Scripture can jump off the page and challenge me in unexpected ways. But I also sense an anointing on the text, an anointing that comes alongside me and helps me understand what I'm reading. I grasp things I had no business grasping. The Bible is the only book I know where the author promises to be there himself to help you every time you read it. I love the story of the man who spoke to two Mormon missionaries. The Mormons tried to convince him that Joseph Smith was a Latter-day prophet. The fellow asked him, he said, "Well, what did he prophesy? For if it's in the Bible, I don't need it. And if it's not in the Bible, I don't want it." That's exactly how I feel. The Bible is more than sufficient, for we have an anointing from the Holy One. And then John adds in verse 21, "I have not written to you because you did not know the truth, but because you know it, and that no lie is of the truth." God had preserved John's life so that he could combat a dangerous heresy that would become a great threat to the church. John dealt with the seeds that later sprouted into Gnosticism. We'll learn more about the Gnostics as we go along, but for now, let me say, they were deceptive, not just in their teachings, but in how they postured. They built fanciful tales and intriguing theories. They claimed to have special knowledge. Supposedly, they were privy to secret truths that other men lacked. They were the spiritual elitists. If Pew Research had interviewed a Gnostic, they would claim to be spiritual, but not religious. His spirituality was untethered to God's truth. A Gnostic might have an affinity for Christ. "Oh, I like Jesus." But then express their spirituality by mixing it with paganism and mysticism and superstition. And John encourages his flock not to be intimidated by such nonsense. He writes to them, "You know the truth. Don't let anyone tell you otherwise or back you off the truth." He says, "And no lie is of the truth." See, this is what the false teachers of John's day were doing. They were serving up lies in appealing presentations to look like the truth. John is saying, no one eats a poisonous stew just because it's served in a fancy bowl. Don't buy the lie, even if it's couched in appealing words and fancy lingo. "No lies of the truth," he says. We've all heard folks who use the latest terminology, oh, hip language. They can spin a phrase. They sound so smart, yet they say nothing of substance. John says, "You know the truth. You know better. Don't be intimidated by a slick talker or a spiritual bully." And then John mentions the big lie that was being floated in his day, which remains the big lie today. Verse 22, "For who is a liar but he who denies that Jesus is the Christ? He is Antichrist who denies the Father and the Son." Author John Phillips writes of this verse, "Some lies are mere factual errors, but other lies reveal the utter rot and decay of the innermost soul." It's one thing to be misled or confused over a detail of theology. Thus, we can hold various views on the end times and disagree on the security of the believer and vary on how we see spiritual gifts and parse certain verses differently and still be on the Christian team. But no matter how sweet and nice a person you happen to be, if you attack the deity of Jesus and the eternal equality between the Father and the Son, then you are Antichrist. I don't care if you have Christian or Christ in the name of your church. If you deny he is the only Savior, you are spewing a lie that originates in the pit of hell. You are not on the Christian team. As John said earlier, deny Jesus, and you might have come from us, but you were not of us. In other words, for a time you shared our company, but never our birth. To deny the true identity of Jesus is not just an error in our thinking. It's the unveiling of a deep, dark rebellion. This is the lie that springs from a diabolical, evil heart. To reject Jesus as Christ, as King, makes a person not the Antichrist, but an Antichrist for sure. And John is telling his readers not to get suckered. They know the truth, and they have the anointing. God's Word and God's Spirit agree on the nature of Jesus. So don't cave in to the lie. If a man or woman denies the Son of God, he has denied God the Father. For whoever denies the Son does not have the Father either. He who acknowledges the Son has the Father also. Therefore, let that abide in you which you heard from the beginning. If what you heard from the beginning abides in you, you also will abide in the Son and in the Father. John is saying, don't be swayed by these nouveau avant-garde forms of spirituality. Don't dabble in spirituality that isn't grounded in the truth that comes from God's Spirit and God's Word, which you've heard from the beginning. In short, are you really going to let Oprah determine your spiritual eternity? Some people have turned in their Bible, the book that's made sense and saved souls and brought peace for 2,000 years, for a 50-cent self-published paperback written by some guy who's been married to three women, just because it sounds hip. Don't fall for that kind of deception. If you are an Oprah fan, and I won't call for a show of hands, but if you're an Oprah fan, you'll recognize the name Deepak Chopra. He's a Hindu. He's a holistic health guru. He's authored 84 books, for what it's worth. He's the spiritual guide to Oprah and Lady Gaga and a host of other celebrities. Recently, the Wall Street Journal reported on a seminar that Chopra did for the Columbia Business School. Around 65 students were meditating with their eyes closed while Chopra encouraged them. Bring your awareness into your heart. Ask, who am I? Then he summoned a Hindu goddess and asked the students to diagram their soul profile, whatever that means. Chopra believes that everything is one and the divine is within us. It's spirituality without dogma and doctrine. To Chopra, truth doesn't exist, nor does it even matter. And while Chopra is in downtown New York selling his pop-sounding 21st century version of New Age Hinduism, what's happening on the other side of our real world? Real Christianity, faith in Jesus and in the Bible, is exploding in the largely Hindu country of Nepal. For there, Chopra's Hinduism, stripped of its glitz and glamour, is being rejected hands down as a vain and empty religion, an empty spirituality, and people are embracing the truth of Christianity in record numbers. In 1961, Nepal had 458 Christians. Today, there are over 3 million. It testifies to the fact that it is not enough, friends, to be spiritual if your spirituality isn't tied to the truth of God's anointing. People today are looking for ways to express their spirituality without the constraints of truth and error. Oh, just be free to be spiritual. That's the way. But John has different advice. He encourages his flock to hold on to the truth they've heard and learn from the beginning, from the mouth of Jesus himself. The problem isn't that the truth from Jesus didn't work. It's that you've never really worked at taking it seriously. There's an old saying that applies to today's seekers. If it's true, it's not new. And if it's new, it's not true. My job as a pastor is not to be novel and creative in my interpretations. It's to take the timeless truths of God's Word and communicate them to you in timely ways. In the words of the old hymn, tell me the story often, for I forget so soon. The early dew of morning has passed away by noon. That's why we need constant reminders of God's word. And John writes in verse 25, and this is the promise that he has promised us, eternal life. Recall shortly after Jesus miraculously fed the 5,000, it dawned on the masses that he wasn't just a meal ticket, that his miracles served a purpose other than just filling their stomachs. That's when the crowds that followed him began to disperse. And Jesus asked his disciples that they were going to leave him too. It was Peter who had the memorable reply, Lord, to whom shall we go? You have the words of eternal life. Also, we have come to believe and know that you are the Christ, the Son of the living God. No one else but Jesus could guarantee eternal life. And remember, this eternal life that we've been promised, it's not just longevity of life. It also speaks of a quality of life. For Jesus puts his Holy Spirit in you. Your life swells with his resources. He lives out his love and his joy and his power and his life in you. His smile shows up on your face. His laugh is heard in your voice. His love bubbles up in your heart. His compassion flows through your hands. His strength is seen in your stand. Eternal life doesn't begin when we die. Eternal life begins the moment you give your whole heart to Jesus Christ. For these things I have written to you concerning those who try to deceive you. But the anointing which you have received from him abides in you. And you do not need that anyone teach you. But as the same anointing teaches you concerning all things and is true and is not a lie, and just as it has taught you, you will abide in him. And when John says, you do not need that anyone teach you, he's not saying that teachers are of no value. According to the New Testament, one of the gifts of the Holy Spirit is that of teaching. Christians need good Bible teachers. But it's ultimately God's Spirit that works through a good Bible teacher so that you don't need any one particular teacher. You see, the false teachers of John's day claimed that without them, without their special knowledge, you could never know the truth. No way. The Spirit is our teacher, but he speaks through various voices. John had great confidence in the power and abilities of the Holy Spirit to help Christians discern truth from error and to grow up in the knowledge of God's word. Think of it. God could have set up one church or one official to be the official arbitrator of divine truth. That's not what he did. Rather than entrust the ongoing interpretation of his word to an institution or to a priest or to a pope, he gave every new generation and every individual Christian his Holy Spirit. God conveys his truth through an anointing that is available to every one of us. And it's a good thing. Look at the church and Christianity throughout the centuries. It's been rescued from countless heresies. And God's truth has been safeguarded, not by the faithfulness of one sect or of one office or of one denomination, but by the Spirit's anointing. For whenever orthodoxy has been threatened, it's the Holy Spirit in God's people that stirs up a revival, which brings the needed correction and God's truth back into focus. Whenever God's message has been distorted, the author himself, through his people, has restored the right interpretation. If anyone tells you that you can't really understand the Bible unless you hear their thoughts or read their literature, beware, your cult alarm should be buzzing. Here John tells us that we all can ultimately grasp the Word of God through the Spirit of God. Good Bible teachers can be helpful, but they can also be wrong. This is why God doesn't want us to put our trust in any human teacher, but in the Holy Spirit. That includes this human teacher. And God puts this anointing in our hearts. Don't always read the scriptures through the grid of what you've been taught by someone else. Let the Spirit speak to your heart afresh. He is our teacher. We need to put our confidence in him. When we approach the Bible, We should pick it up regularly. We should allow the Holy Spirit to speak to us personally, for God promises He will. And then verse 28. And now, little children, abide in Him, that when He appears, we may have confidence and not be ashamed before Him at His coming. Now here John comes full circle. He started the passage thinking of the return of Jesus. Now that's how it ends. We all should be confidently looking for the return of Jesus, no longer ashamed, now abiding in Christ. And this is the ultimate way that you tether the spiritual instincts and longings of a human heart to God's truth. The ultimate attachment, the strongest connection, the surest way to tether a soul to God is to abide in Christ. The phrase abide comes from John's gospel. It originates in chapter 15. When Jesus compares our relationship with Him to a branch on a vine. For it's not just a promise or an allegiance that holds that branch in place. It's an organic connection. The life of the vine flows through the branch. It is made strong by the same life flowing from one to the other. Spiritual fruit results. And this is the kind of relationship we need to have with Jesus. In the preface to his book, Abide in Christ, author Andrew Murray writes this. During the life of Jesus on earth, the word he chiefly used when speaking of the relations of the disciples to himself was follow me. But when about to leave for heaven, he gave them a new word in which their more intimate and spiritual union with himself in glory should be expressed. That chosen word was abide in me. It's God's Spirit in our heart, this anointing that John talks about that enables us to go from following to abiding. Well, it's good to follow Jesus. You should follow Jesus. But you can follow a person from a distance. You can follow a person without any personal contact with them or even a conversation. And this is not the Christianity Jesus left us when he gave to us the Holy Spirit. Abide is now the operative word. Abiding implies presence and a closeness and harmony and familiarity and an ongoing conversation. This is the relationship that now tethers us spiritually to Christ. And John goes one step further as he concludes chapter 2. He says, tethering our spirituality to Jesus shows up not just how we feel, but also in what we do. For he says, if you know that he is righteous, you know that everyone who practices righteousness is born of him. An old country singer, Paul Overstreet, had a song I liked. It was entitled, Seeing My Father in Me. The chorus goes, I'm seeing my Father in me, and that's how it's meant to be, and I find I'm more and more like him each day. I walk the way he walks. I talk the way he talks. I'm starting to see my Father in me. And I'm sure many of us have had the same experience. We catch ourselves doing a thing or reacting in a certain way, and we start thinking, wow, that was just like my dad. Where did that come from? And in essence, this is what John is singing. If we're born again by the Holy Spirit of a righteous God, it stands to reason that we'll end up living a righteous life. People should be able to see my Father in me. And this is John's big point. Yes, we're spiritual creatures. Yes, we were created with longings for more than just this material world. But our spirituality is not a ship adrift, untethered or unanchored, just floating about on some transcendental sea. John says we need moorings. We need to tie off to the dock. And the dock is Jesus. According to today's text, here is how you and I can find anchors for our faith. Through the truth that we've known about Jesus. Through the anointing of his Holy Spirit. Through abiding in Christ. And even through practicing righteousness. Let's be more than just spiritual. Let's be children of our Father.
2: 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Here we get such gems as 1 John 1:9. If we confess our sins, He is faithful and just to forgive us our sins and to cleanse us from all unrighteousness. John lived life alongside Jesus and believed He was the Messiah. He encourages believers to set aside their own selfish thoughts and desires to follow another, more fulfilling path laid out for them by God. 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
6: Two creations that survive solely because the other one exists. That's next on today's Creation Moment. And now, here's our Creation Moments host, Ian Taylor.
7: Completely unrelated creatures that depend entirely upon one another to live and have no way of living without one another pose a very serious challenge to those who claim that all living things evolved. The relationship is called reciprocal altruism. One startling example is the relation between the fig wasp and the fig tree. Male figs are not for eating, but they produce the pollen to pollinate the sweet, juicy female fig. But the flower parts of both the male and female figs are inside the figs. There is no chance that the wind could spread pollen from the male to the female figs, and there is no other creature except the fig wasp that can transfer the pollen. Herein lies an incredible story. The fig wasp hatches from eggs inside the male fig, and its purpose in its short 24-hour life is to lay its eggs inside another male fig. The female wasp emerges from the male fig, covered in pollen, and is programmed to search among the female figs, thus fertilizing them, before laying its eggs inside a male fig and thus start the cycle all over again. The fig wasp will only lay its eggs in the male fig, while the female fig cannot be pollinated by any other method. Clearly, both the fig wasp and the fig tree were created for this special relationship.
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0: Calvary Chapel Old Bridge presents Bridging the Gap with pastor and author Lloyd Pulley. Welcome to our program. You know, our English language is ripe with interesting contradictions, oxymorons, you know, jumbo shrimp, plastic silverware. Those two come to mind. As we begin today's Bridging the Gap broadcast, let's consider this one, a loving roar. Okay, so how could a roar possibly be loving? Well, glad you asked. We're going to find out today as Pastor Lloyd brings us another message in our study through Hosea. The Israelites are a prime example of why God needs to occasionally roar at his children. But it's always a loving roar, to be sure. Volume, though, is sometimes necessary, as we will see. Here's Pastor Lloyd to explain on today's Bridging the Gap.
1: If I summed up forgiveness, I would say this. Of course, it isn't fair. See, when you forgive somebody, it's not fair. It's not. It's unfair. You're forgiving them from something, and they didn't do anything to get the forgiveness. It's not fair. You suffered, and you're now letting it go. It's not fair. Get that right. Understand that about forgiveness. It's not fair. So guess what? When God forgives you, it's not fair. It would be just to let you go and suffer the consequences of your sin. But he couldn't do it because of love. Forgiveness is pretty powerful. But what went wrong is they circled themselves with lies. They feed on the wind. They're trusting these other things. In verse 2, it says, the Lord brings a charge against Judah. He'll punish Jacob according to his ways, according to his deeds. He will recompense him. Judah's going to get theirs as well, too. Simply because after the good kings pass, bad kings get raised up. They're proud. They don't believe the prophets. And then the whole people suffer the consequence of that. But then he takes us back to Jacob's beginnings. And this is insightful for us that we can learn what kind of went wrong. Verse 3, it says, he took his brother by the heel in the womb, and in his strength he struggled with God. That was by nature the Jewish heart. They were very clever, and Jacob was a very clever fellow. Even in the womb, if you remember, Jacob and Esau were twins in the womb of their mother, Rebekah. And it was a real, real tough pregnancy. I mean, imagine two boys duking it out in your womb, ladies. That's what was going on. They were struggling in the womb, and when it came time to be born, they're fighting who's coming out first. And Esau gets out, and Jacob's grabbing him by the heel. And they gave him the name, heel catcher, because of that, which really means kind of like, it's not a very good term. It's like you're kind of grabbing somebody's heel. You're a lowlife. Just want your best for yourself. You grab him wherever you can. He's grasping. That's what it is. And yes, verse 4, he says he struggled. He's even struggling. He's even fighting. He's even striving with the angel that God sent him. He wept and sought favor for him. He found him in Bethel, and there he spoke to us. Now, there's an interesting side part about this. It's very important to know that when Jacob was coming back from Laban, now he's facing Esau. He hears 600 men are coming with Esau to meet him. He can't go back to Laban because Laban hates him and wants him dead. Esau wants him dead. He's between a rock and a hard place. And this is where he breaks. This is where he has a come to God moment. In that very difficult thing, God sends an angel, and he's wrestling with the angel. I'm not going to let you go until you bless me. And he goes, well, what is your name? Jacob. He goes, from now on, you'll be Israel. And he touches him in his hip, and essentially, he kills his hip. He's now crippled. He's got to walk with a limp the rest of his life. Now, there's something in all of us like that. There's something in all of us that the Lord has to touch to kill. And I don't want that. I don't agree with the Lord on that. I think I can manage. But I know my willfulness. And so the Lord has used trials and difficulties in my life, as he does in all of our lives, to get him to trust him. He's very patient. He doesn't hit us with lightning bolts at our first infraction. He gives us too much space, in fact. In fact, that was one of my complaints as a young believer. Lord, don't let me. The Lord, no, it doesn't work that way. He gave me freedom, and now I've got to make those choices. And I'd much rather he took my freedom away at those moments.

0: But Jacob was like that. He wrestled. And how did he prevail? He prevailed by weeping and pleading, not by manipulation and trickery, which was his nature. Jacob gets pinned down by God, who's a superior wrestler. And he's told to go back to the land. And on the way there, now terror has met him. And now he's got to trust God. So Jacob has broken, and now he becomes Israel. So Jacob, if we keep reading, he was obsessed with his own name and he forgot God's name. And that ultimately is the problem that we all face. Verse 5, when he says that he found him in Bethel and there he spoke to us, he says, that is the Lord God of hosts. The Lord is his memorable name. The Lord, the name of God is pretty amazing. It's I am that I am. That tetragrammaton, YHWH, we call Yahweh or Jehovah. It's literally I am that I am. He's the only pre-existent one. And so you, by the help of your God, return, observe mercy, justice, and wait in your God continually. So because of who God is, he calls us to do the impossible. When we're faced with an impossible situation, we need to observe mercy and justice and wait on God continually. Okay, God, I'm going to wait on you. I can't tell you how many times I've waited on God. I don't like waiting. I don't think any of us like waiting. But I'm so glad I did wait. When Jacob first came to Bethel, which is where this wrestling match happened, it happened in Bethel. It was 21 years before, on the way to Laban, his father-in-law, where he would meet his wife and then get another wife and then be there for 21 years. When he first was on the way there, leaving home, not knowing what's going to happen, he had an encounter with God in Genesis 28. And in Genesis 28, with the angels going up and down the ladder, Jacob's ladder, we call it, Jacob made a vow. Chapter 28 of Genesis, in verse 20, it says, Jacob made a vow and said this. Now, I want you to notice carefully this vow that Jacob made, because it's very telling about where his heart was at the time. It reminds me of progressive Christianity. It reminds me of, you know, the bargaining with God. You know, God, I'll believe you're God if you do this for me. So this, listen to Jacob in the beginning. If God will be with me and keep me in this way that I'm going, keep me in this way that I'm going, a little secret there. If he blesses my way and gives me bread to eat and clothing to put on so that I come back to my father's house in peace, then the Lord shall be my God. And so he sets up a stone as a pillar, called it Bethel, the house of God. But notice how one-sided this covenant was. If you do all this for me, then I'll believe you. Then I'll trust you. Then you'll be my God. That was Jacob at his height of being Jacob, thinking he can strike a deal with God. He's got his own idea of what the deal should be. And he dictates to God, this is how it's going to work. Now, this is exactly what progressive Christianity does. This is exactly what people who want to still be considered Christians, but they don't want to have to deal with all of the Bible. They pull out the promises they like, and if you, all right, God, I'll follow you if this is what you're like. But the things they don't like, they discard. Jacob's going to learn it doesn't work that way, because as he just deceived his own father and tricked his brother out of the blessing and played the part of a conniver and a thief, and now he's running for his life because Esau wants to kill him now because he stole his blessing. Now he's making a deal with God. If you bless me, bless me, bless me, and do this for me, then I'll follow you. Then he runs into Laban, his future father-in-law. And Laban is worse of a thief than he is. He's worse of a conniver and a trickster as he is. And Laban basically tricks him into marrying Leah first after waiting 7 years to marry Rachel. Then he gets Rachel, but he has to serve another 7 years. Then he has nothing to provide for his family. He's got to get out of there, go back to his home. But Laban says, I ain't giving you anything. You got to earn that. So he stays another 7 years. So 21 years of his life, he has to work like a dog before he finally barely escapes with his life. Laban even comes after him. Thankfully, the Lord had his hand in him. And now he meets God again before he meets Esau. So see, you get the picture. This covenant that he struck up was his thought. He was worried about his name, his purpose. What we're called to do that's that I think is very important for us to see. Romans 12:1 says, he says, I beseech you therefore, brethren, by the mercies of God, that you present your bodies a living sacrifice. See, there's something that when we finally say, God's not going to force you to do that. And when you think of living sacrifice, it sounds horrible. You know, I've got to sacrifice. No, he wants you to yield your life as a living sacrifice. In other words, holy, acceptable to God, which is your spiritual service. This is why you were made. You can't be your own God. You can try. It will not end well.
1: Today's message out of our series in Hosea is called God's Heart Poured Out. Pastor Lloyd will be back with part two in just a moment. Well, this July, discover encouragement and honest insight into a question that a lot of believers wrestle with. Why does it sometimes feel like God isn't answering? In Why Doesn't God Answer My Prayers, Erwin Lutzer addresses the real reason our prayers can feel unanswered. 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Box 569, Old Bridge, New Jersey. The zip code is 08857. Well, here's Pastor Lloyd Pulley now to bring us the second half of today's message in Hosea 11 and 12.
0: Your real service in life is to present yourself to God. Lord, I thank you for what you've done for me. And I want to present myself. Lord, here I am. Why is that reasonable? Because what God did for you. Despite our sin and rebellion, he provided salvation by grace. How could you not present yourself to him? And because what God is presently doing for you, how the Holy Spirit comes and helps you. And man, he can do in you what you could never do for yourself. I mean, I was a bundle of self-centeredness when I came to Christianity. And the Lord, day by day, helping, healing, full and free, brought me lower while I whispered, less of self and more of thee. Higher than the highest heavens, deeper than the deepest sea. Lord, thy love at last has conquered none of self and all of thee. That's my still continued prayer. Not there yet. Won't be there till the other side, but I'm going to keep pressing on. Lord, let it never be about me. In fact, one of the greatest things helping to me on this vacation, I got to share with you. This really, it struck me because, you know, I'm not a vacation kind of guy. I'm always wanting to do something. And just stopping and resting is not in my nature. But the Lord slowed me down and, you know, we're walking through the areas of Disney and I learned something very interesting about this trip, that the secret sauce was a simple question that I could ask anybody at the parks. When I'm standing in line, which were plenty of them, when I'm sitting at a table and there's somebody next to us, when we're on an elevator at the hotel, I mean, every place I went, there were people that were also vacationing. And the simple question to ask them was, so where are you guys from? And that started the conversation because people love to talk about where they're from. And they'd say, I'm from so-and-so. And I'd go, I'm sorry. You know, just kind of kidding around. And we'd laugh. And then I'd tell, well, I'm from New Jersey. And I'm escaping the storm. And, you know, we just, all of a sudden, the conversation flowed. And the Lord gave me a kind of a word of, I don't know if it was knowledge or wisdom or something. But I had this weird thought. And I hope this encourages you. Because I was thinking of my 40 years here at Calvary Chapel and the pulpit ministry and the preaching and all the missions and all the stuff we've done. And the Holy Spirit seemed to kind of indicate to me, Lloyd, you've done a lot in those 40 years, and I've blessed you in those areas. He says, but I don't think you realize that maybe when you get to heaven, where your real reward will be, where the greatest effectiveness you've ever had is in these simple conversations that you're bringing my name into. You don't know how many people one day will respond and respond to the gospel and take that step and the impact all their lives will have, he goes, could far surpass all the reward for your 40 years of labor at Old Bridge. And then I thought, wow, that's really amazing. And I thought, but that should inspire you. Because if for a moment you think, oh, I'm not a pastor, I'm not up in the pulpit, I'm nobody. Let me tell you something, that's how Jesus came to the world as a nobody. And he was never had a large following, and the ones that did follow him eventually turned on him. So from a successful standpoint, he was very unsuccessful. But after he died, look what God did. And after you say, Lord, here am I. I'm nobody. But you know what? You can make an influence. You can invite someone to church. You can. Where are they from? What do? What's your life? Tell me about yourself. You never know. And the easiest thing about evangelism, so you don't get freaked out. I'm not asking you to bring the four spiritual laws and try to lead them in a sinner's prayer at the end of your conversation and force any of that stuff. The simplicity is just be yourself. Well, some of you, maybe you should be somebody else. No, I'm just kidding. I'm kidding. Be yourself and just get used to talking to strangers. It's very odd right now, but I'll tell you, that's what I noticed at Disney. Nobody talked to anybody in line. Everybody's just like, it's almost like we've been programmed. We don't talk to strangers. We don't talk to people. And you'll be weird if you do. But the reality is I'd be standing in line and say, so where are you guys from? And man, start up a conversation and someone else would jump in. And pretty soon we were the best of friends by the time the line was done. And it gave me opportunities to, you know, yeah, I'm a pastor. Yeah, we're from New Jersey. Got this storm. I'm praying for the church right now. They're digging out. I saw a guy digging out early this morning and on the security camera watching one of our leaders just dig us out. To me, I just want to just inspire you with that. This is really where Jacob, so focused on himself, missed. But this is what the Lord wants to do with us. Unfortunately, pride became his downfall. In verse 7, a cunning Canaanite, deceitful scales are in his hand. He loves to oppress. See, when you're thinking of yourself first, you got to put others down. And that is the challenge, you know, young people don't understand about capitalism. They only see the bad side of capitalism, and they don't realize the freedom that you have to make a decision that you can help and start a business and create jobs, create wealth for others. And yet people always say, well, anybody who's in power is oppressive. That's not necessarily a cunning Canaanite, yes. The Canaanites were clever. And one of the things they did, they used deceitful scales. So they did two things. They could make you think they gave you a great deal while they were ripping you off. And that's how people operate. The really good consters make you think they've just rescued you, they've saved you, they've given you this great deal. In the meantime, they're ripping you off. That's what Jacob became in Northern Tribe. Ephraim said, surely I've become rich. I found wealth for myself and all my labors. They shall find in me no iniquity that is sin. And this is what pride does. It blinds you. But it brought a humbling instead. He says in verse 9, but I am the Lord your God. Ever since the land of Egypt, I will again make you dwell in tents as in the days of the appointed feast. I have spoken by the prophets. I've multiplied visions. I've given symbols through the witness of the prophets. Though Gilead has idols, surely they are vanity. Though they sacrifice bulls in Gilgal, indeed their altar shall be heaps of furrows in the furrows of the field. What he's saying is that the pride of Ephraim, and they were wealthy, a lot more wealthy than Judah, the southern kingdom. They had all the breadbasket. They had the Jezreel Valley. They had all of that wealth. But they worshiped these false idols. And it brought them to nothing. The hemlock and the furrows, remember that phrase, poison in the field. So he goes back to the history. Jacob fled to the country of Syria. Israel served for a spouse and for a wife he tended. Back in those humble origins, remember Jacob, how humble that was? You're running for your life, you own nothing. You worked hard for 7 years and you got a wife, and then you were tricked and you had to work another 7 years to get the wife you really wanted. He was a refugee, worked 14 years for wives and then for another 7 years. I mean, he's reminding them of the humility there. And he also reminds Israel themselves in verse 13, by a prophet the Lord brought Israel out of Egypt, and by a prophet he was preserved. He reminds them, it was by my call upon Moses that you were rescued out of Egypt, and Moses helped preserve you in the wilderness. You know, striking a rock and water would flow out. Praying and God would bring manna to provide for them. In conclusion, despite God's loving heart and patience, he's relating to these people. There's a hard road ahead because in verse 14, he says, Ephraim provoked him to anger most bitterly. Therefore, his Lord will lead the guilt of his bloodshed upon him. What a tragedy. He would have removed the guilt of that bloodshed. He could have forgiven them. He would have forgiven them. But they would not respond and return his reproach upon him. So, look, they provoked God to jealousy. They moved God to anger with foolish idols. But God's mercy and his power and his love still is not finished with them. Now, I divided chapter 12 and 13 up because chapter 12 and 13 are kind of mirrors of each other. And then on the front of it is this amazing heart of God. And then the chapter 14, again, this amazing heart of God. And if I divided it properly, I would have just covered chapter 11, 12 and 13 together, get the pain over with, and then cover chapter 14. But I thought, you can't see the love and patience of God unless you see the contrast of the hardness and heart of man. And in your own life, I'm so thankful the Lord mercifully rescued me. I don't deserve the least of his mercies. I can't believe all of his faithfulness. But he has been good. And I pray that God would use this message to pierce your heart. Prepare your heart to say, Lord, here am I. Maybe you don't know the Lord Jesus, or maybe you came with a friend or family member. Maybe this is all news to you. Maybe you've got an idea of religion totally different than a real relationship with God who paid the price for you to have fellowship with him, to know him. Because ultimately, that's the goal, to know him. This is eternal life, Jesus said, that you may know the only true God and his son whom he sent. That is eternal life, to know him. And from knowing him, you will love him. His love then will be returned. And in loving him, you'll also serve him. Lord, I'm yours. I've received so much from you, I can't just keep it to myself. Help me serve you and, you know, give, use my talents, serve, help. Lord, use me to let others know.
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2: Pastor Lloyd, I think every Christian has experienced a season where they've prayed earnestly about something and wondered, Lord, are you hearing me? What do you think that question is so common among believers?
0: Well, honestly, I think we have to get it first in our own mind that God is not just a genie to rub that we get what we want. You know, we do the right thing, we say the right words, or we say it right. We really want to get to know his mind. But when we are in those places where maybe it's a prodigal child or a marriage issue or a health issue or some guidance issue, we really want to know God's mind. Sometimes he answers quietly. It's not immediate, or it may not be what we expected. But his silence doesn't mean he's not there. He's always working even when we can't see it. So we've got to trust in those times.
2: That's such an important reminder. And that's one of the reasons I think our July resource is going to encourage you. We're offering this month, Why Doesn't God Answer My Prayers? 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
1: When Job was covered with sore boils, he had two comforters feed him lies. But as Elihu listened, he said, "For I am full of the matter. The spirit within me constrains me. Behold, my belly is like wine which has no vent. It is ready to burst like new wineskins."
2: When we look at the lies being fed to the Job of this world as it sits covered with sore boils from head to foot, do we have Elihu's affirmation? Does a holy anger burn within us? As the father of lies deceives the sick world, does the spirit of truth live within us? Are we filled to a point where we cry, "The spirit within me constrains me, pushes me on. The love of Christ burns within me. Behold, my spirit is like wine which has no vent. It is ready to burst like new wineskins."
1: There goes another minute, gone forever. 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
3: As far as any person is concerned, doesn't make any difference who you are. 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

Romans 8, verses 1 through 4. There is therefore now no condemnation to those who are in Christ Jesus, who do not walk according to the flesh, but according to the Spirit. For the law of the Spirit of life in Christ Jesus has made me free from the law of sin and death. For what the law could not do in that it was weak through the flesh, God did by sending his own Son in the likeness of sinful flesh on account of sin. He condemned sin in the flesh, that the righteous requirement of the law might be fulfilled in us who do not walk according to the flesh, but according to the Spirit. This has been your sustaining word of the day, brought to you by Calvary Chapel of Manitowoc.

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1: We're going to be in the book of Isaiah, chapter 3. One of the great offenses taking place at the time that Isaiah was prophesying was the oppression of the poor by the rich. It says in verse 13, the Lord stands up to plead and stands to judge the people. The Lord will enter into judgment with the elders of his people and his princes. For you have eaten up the vineyard, the plunder of the poor is in your houses. What do you mean by crushing my people and grinding the faces of the poor, says the Lord God of hosts? Now, in case there be a misconception on the part of those being spoken to that this is just a man, the prophet Isaiah, speaking to them, the Lord himself is introduced in verse 13 as the one who personally is pleading for those being persecuted. While at the same time, he's standing as the judge of the persecutors, the elders and the princes, verse 14. The ruling class were taking advantage of those who had no ability to defend themselves. Go figure. You know, that never happens. There become a wider and wider separation till there was a ruling class who had no rules. They could do whatever they wanted to do, and they oppressed the lower classes so as to provide for their lives and for their, you know, things that they wanted to get done. God says to them, what do you mean by crushing my people, grinding the faces of the poor? Language is extremely graphic, depicting cruel behavior by the government in an effort to squeeze every last cent out of the citizens who were just scraping by. There was no leniency being given, no compassion upon those who were already having a hard time. They're already poor, you know. And so the judgment that they, these oppressors, will receive would reflect that. They would receive the same type of judgment. Moreover, the Lord says in verse 16, because the daughters of Zion are haughty and walk with outstretched necks and wanton eyes, walking and mincing as they go, making a jingling with their feet, therefore the Lord will strike with a scab the crown of the head of the daughters of Zion, and the Lord will uncover their secret parts. Now, this is describing the wives of the cruel leaders who are just spoken of. This is where the poor people's meager funds that were being confiscated, this is where it's going to, these women. This phrase, daughters of Zion, it's used with sarcasm and sneering. Daughters of Zion, Zion is the spiritual name for the holy city of God. Here it's being used with sarcasm. It's, you know, you're supposed to be these godly, holy women, but instead the wives and concubines of the leaders of Jerusalem were obsessed with themselves. They carried themselves with an air of superiority, and they spent their time on adorning themselves with every available expression of being better than everybody else. You ever meet women like this? You know, including they put bells on them to attract everyone's attention. They wanted to make sure that everyone looked over at them. You know, that's pretty desperate. They put bells on you so everyone will look. Therefore, verse 17 says, when judgment came, these women in particular would be punished in a way that drew attention to them. You want attention? All your hair is going to fall out, is what it's speaking about. They're going to be judged with some type of a disease that will cause their hair to fall out, and they will be stripped of all their fine clothes. Which, according to historians, that was the custom of cruel conquerors of that day, like the Babylonians and the Assyrians and others who came and took over Judah. They would strip their captives naked. They would actually put fish hooks in their nose, one to another. And by the thousands, they would march them all the way over from the what is modern day Israel into modern day Iraq. Exposed to whatever inclement weather, didn't matter. All the way to their captivity. Obviously, very humiliating way to be treated. But so you have people on, you know, one day they're just, I don't care what happens to these people. Now, you know, this is what comes of that. God will not put up with it forever. It says in verse 18, in that day, the Lord will take away the finery, the jingling anklets, the scarves, the crescents, the pendants, the bracelets and the veils, the headdresses, the leg ornaments, the headbands, the perfume boxes, the charms and the rings, the nose jewels, the festal apparel and the mantles, the outer garments, the purses, the mirrors, the fine linen, the turbans and the robes. This long detailed list of things that the daughters of Zion would adorn themselves with. The way this is described in these verses is meant to portray women whose lives were consumed with these things. They always had to be clothed and accessorized with the fashions of the pagan nations around them. As you study the Bible depicts women like Deborah and Ruth, Hannah, Esther, Sarah, Timothy's mother, Timothy's grandmother, others. It depicts them as adorning themselves with godliness and humility, and then having an influence of godliness and humility upon those around them for holiness. Where women like this are being spoken of as having had the ability to influence God's people for evil and sin, just like women like Jezebel, Athaliah, and others had in previous generations. And you can go all the way back to Genesis 3 and see that there has been given a greater ability to women, such as Eve, to influence others, either positively or negatively. That's just how it is. That's what God's word tells us. Some people like to deal with that. Oh, I don't think that's true. Well, take it up with God, okay? I'm just the messenger, all right? The women of Isaiah's day who were in a position to do so, they were contributing to the rapid decline of God's people through the way that they lived their lives and would cause people to have to give them all their money and would cause them to be, you know, oppressed. And so it shall be, verse 24, instead of sweet smell, like the perfume, there will be a stench. Instead of a sash, a rope, instead of well-set hair, baldness, instead of a rich robe, a girding, a sackcloth, branding instead of beauty. So the very things that the women used to exalt themselves in the day that Isaiah was prophesying will be the focus of the judgment when it falls, all pronounced in advance. Again, I mean, like I said, you can go back and read it. In fact, you can go to the book of Jeremiah. Jeremiah was a prophet 100 years or so after Isaiah and prophesied of when these things came to pass. There's only one example that God plants within his word verification, so that I don't have to prove it. You don't have to prove it. We just have to unleash it and let you read it for yourself. God's built into it. This Thursday, I'm going to be doing a radio interview out of Green Bay, a station up there, on that very topic. And just how God has placed within his word internal evidence. He has brought external evidence. He's made his word completely verifiable without anybody really having to defend it. But if I know what I'm doing, it's very defendable. Very easily, and it grows your faith exponentially. When you come to realize the manuscript evidence, you come to realize the internal evidence God has placed within his word over hundreds of years, just so that if any of there's any critics, go back and look and you can see that, man, this book is miraculous. There's no other book like this. And so, like I said, I'm going to be privileged to share on this for an interview this coming week. I'm so thankful to have known this in my life, because they didn't teach me any of this in public school. In my high school history class, they didn't tell me any of this. They taught me how to be a socialist. I taught social studies. They didn't even teach me world history, at least the real stuff. But here, you know, this is the focus of judgment when it falls. They're told in advance so that no blame would be attributed to those who conquered them. It's not their fault. They were just the instrument that was used to carry out God's words. And the words are preserved for all to take heed in ages to come. Your men, verse 25, shall fall by the sword, and your mighty in the war. Her gates shall lament and mourn, and she being desolate shall sit on the ground. And in that day, seven women shall take hold of a man, saying, we will eat our own food and wear our own apparel. Only let us be called by your name to take away our reproach. So another judgment that would come upon the daughters of Zion would be the loss of Jewish men. In their effort to stave off the Babylonian invasion, millions of Jewish men were slaughtered. For the most part, only women and children were spared and taken into captivity. So the men are gone. You got Jewish women, you got Jewish children, very few men left. Verse 26 is depicting a scene of destitution and hopelessness. Archaeologists have found coins from that time period portraying this scene on them, of a woman sitting in humiliation, in a humiliating position, weeping. They would strike coins of the scene of the day. In Exodus chapter 21, verse 10, according to Mosaic law, if a man took more than one wife, he was required to provide for both households. He was required to provide all the food and the clothing and everything for both women and their children. But according to this, in verse 1 of chapter 4, up to seven women will forego that right just for the sake of having legitimate children by a husband to repopulate their nation. Again, exactly what took place. And so the sad state that will come upon God's people in the near future from Isaiah's day, and unfortunately, it's only through their being subjected to the full measure of what this present world has to offer. See, it's not like God's throwing lightning bolts at them. He just removed his grace and allowed the enemies to come in and do what they naturally do. To allow, you know, they just were allowed to be subjected to the full measure of what Satan wants to do to people. That which God protects his people from when we're serving him. When I don't serve him, and then you wonder, man, why are these things coming upon me? Well, you know, and God says, have at it, dude. You want to know what is the result of following that carnal experience? This is what it will bring to you. But it's only through experiencing what Satan really desires to bring upon human beings who give themselves over to sin. That's God's people, you know, that God's people can come to appreciate and long for and anticipate. It's only through experiencing that then they turn back to him and long for him to come. I know for myself, before I got saved, I was at such a place that, you know, I was hopeless. If it wasn't for the gospel and being saved and realizing that there was salvation through Jesus Christ, and I hate to think where I was. But now being saved and seeing the hand of the Lord, seeing things for what they are in this world around me, I long for, anticipate the future that is to come when the Messiah reigns. And that's what he returns to in his prophecy here at verse 2 of chapter 4. In that day, the branch of the Lord shall be beautiful and glorious, and the fruit of the earth shall be excellent and appealing for those of Israel who have escaped. So this prophecy, which began at chapter 2, verse 1, comes full circle to speak once again of that day. It's speaking of the day of the Lord, the day of the Lord's reign, when the mountain of the Lord's house shall be established above all other mountains in the coming kingdom age. This term here, the branch of the Lord, it's the first use of several here in these Hebrew prophets of the Old Testament of a reference to the Messiah as the branch. We'll see it again in chapter 11 of Isaiah. You see the term used twice in Jeremiah, twice in Zechariah. Isaiah introduces this prophetic name here. It's the first personal reference to Jesus here in the book of Isaiah. In chapter 11, the Messiah is described as a branch rising from the root of Jesse, King David's father. So a fruitful offshoot. This is who the Messiah will be. He will be from the line of David. And he'll be a fruitful offshoot, fruitful offspring of David, the line of David, who will produce spiritual fruit for the glory of God. Some of that fruit is gathered here tonight in this place. It's describing that which the branch, the Messiah, our Lord Jesus Christ, produces. The description of that which he will bring forth is being contrasted with the external beauty and the glory that was represented by the daughters of Zion that brought forth nothing, that was just cotton candy that melted down to nothing. But what the Lord produces, the fruit of the earth shall be excellent, appealing. It says here, be beautiful and glorious. The fruit of the earth, verse 2, speaks of those who are produced by this particular descendant of King David who will come to fulfill these prophecies in the Old Testament. Jesus, in John 12:24, he told his disciples, most assuredly I say to you, unless a grain of wheat falls into the ground and dies, it remains alone. But if it dies, it produces much fruit. Speaking of himself, speaking a reference, no doubt, to this and other Old Testament prophecies that speak of redeemed saints who have come alive through the Lord's sacrifice on the cross and bear fruit of his sacrificial atonement that he came to this earth to bring. It says in verse 3, and it shall come to pass that he who is in Zion and remains in Jerusalem will be called holy. Everyone who is recorded among the living in Jerusalem, when the Lord has washed away the filth of the daughters of Zion and purged the blood of Jerusalem from her midst by the spirit of judgment and the spirit of burning, then the Lord will create above every dwelling place in Mount Zion and above her assemblies a cloud and a smoke by day, shining a flaming fire by night, for over all the glory there will be a covering. So in the midst of this sad prophecy of judgment, these people who are ignoring God and didn't want anything to do with him, and Isaiah has the fun job of telling them, dude, this is what's going to be the result of it, and these are the consequences. But, you know, in the midst of this sad prophecy has come upon a rebellious nation, are these glimpses of that coming day of the Lord's reign. Don't forget what this is all leading to. This is what this is all, you know, being prepared to do. God is separating the wheat from the chaff. You know, the daughters of Zion who walk around with all their, you know, veils and their jewelry and everything to make people look at them are being separated from the true daughters of Zion. And those who live in Zion in that day when the Lord is reigning, they will be called holy. All those recorded among the living in Jerusalem, it says. Now, in the New Testament, it says that the place that the names of these holy saints are recorded is the Lamb's Book of Life, Revelation 13:8. All this will take place. Verse 4 says, when the Lord has washed away the filth, purged the blood of the Spirit, even though it is the natural aggression of foreign militaries that's going to be used, it's going to be the Assyrians and the Babylonian armies, who the people were being protected against at that time when the children of Israel were serving the Lord, even though it's going to be these foreign militaries that are allowed to have their way, it is the Lord who is washing the filth, verse 4 says, speaking of the immoral behavior practiced by the daughters of Zion. And it is the Lord purging the blood from Jerusalem's midst, verse 4, speaking of the innocent people who are being killed and persecuted by the rulers. When it talks about the spirit of judgment and the spirit of burning, it's not speaking of the Holy Spirit, because the Holy Spirit's never represented in Scripture as being an agent of judgment, interestingly. You never see that. But the Hebrew word used here, it speaks of the air or wind, and it's referring to God's divine influence being behind these armies, these instruments of judgment that are allowed to conquer his holy city and do his purging, do his rinsing away of the filth. And then, as verse 5 says, the Lord will create above every dwelling place of Mount Zion, above her assemblies, basically what was above the camp of the children of Israel when they wandered in the wilderness. This is the imagery used here in verse 5. It's used to describe a future day when God's personal care and protection will be over all of his people. His presence will cover every dwelling place, every assembly of his people. God's personal presence with them at all times. All of Mount Zion will become a holy of holies, basically. And then it ends here at verse 6, and there will be a tabernacle for shade in the daytime from the heat, for a place of refuge, and for a shelter from storm and rain. In Revelation 21, verse 22, the Apostle John says, I saw no temple in the New Jerusalem, for the Lord God Almighty and the Lamb are its temple. The city had no need of sun, moon to shine in it, for the glory of the Lord illuminated it. The Lamb is its light, and the nations of those who are saved shall walk in this light. You study the Bible from Genesis to Revelation, you see that God's ultimate goal is for those created in his image to be redeemed and then to one day be resurrected and glorified and be with him and dwell with them, he amongst them, and we with the Lord. But see, the whole time here on earth, as it's speaking of here, there's a cleansing, there's a purging of those who want nothing to do with that. But this is where it's all heading. God will dwell amongst a holy congregation, and evidently in the coming kingdom age, there's going to be a greater realization of that. There's going to be a greater closeness as our Lord Jesus Christ dwells on a throne here on earth. So promises like this would strengthen and encourage the remnant of saints in Isaiah's day, as well as future generations of saints trying to rebuild their lives from the devastation caused by their ungodly ancestors, but also preserve for those of us who face trials presently, so that I can be reminded. So I will study these passages, not just in here for ancient history lessons. You know, this is speaking of anybody, you know, who's going to follow along the path of what the Lord is pulling together. This has been preserved. Those of us who face trials presently, I can be reminded God has kept his promises faithfully thus far, hundreds of them, so that I can be assured that he's going to bring this to pass. He's going to bring this to pass as well, the glorious future habitation of himself with those who love him, those that he loves. That habitation with God, this world is not my home, for our citizenship is in heaven. If I'm saved, that is where my citizenship is, Philippians chapter 3 says. My citizenship is in heaven, from which we also eagerly wait for our Savior, the Lord Jesus Christ, who's going to transform our lowly body, that it may be conformed to his glorious body, according to the working by which he is able even to subdue all things unto himself, Philippians 3, 20, 21. Come quickly, Lord Jesus. Lord, thank you for your word. Thank you for the promises. And Lord, as we just wade deeper and deeper into Isaiah and love this book, and we see more just sides and more instruction on our Lord Jesus Christ and more insight into who he is and what he desires, Lord, teach me even greater insights, Lord, that I can serve you more. And Lord, that we as a body can just be about your business. Thank you for brothers and sisters, God, who would come out on a Friday night to just have some worship, be washed in the word. But right now, Lord, is the most important part of the service. When we as a body in one accord pray together, intercede for our nation, intercede for one another, and do the work of ministry that you called us as Christians to do. And so, Lord, I pray that our time would be fervent, our prayers effectual, and that they would avail much. Lord, we give you all the glory. In Jesus' name, amen.

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If you would like a copy of today's teaching, which is part of a Bible study that was given during one of our weekly services, please contact the church at 608-273-2911 or visit us on the web at calvarychapelmadison.com. 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
2: It's 81 degrees.
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0: God's desire is that none should perish for their sins, but receive forgiveness through repentance. Let's listen to this clarifying point from Mike McIntosh.
1: Or do you despise the riches of his goodness? I'd like you to underline that because that's the key of what happens when a person backslides. Do you despise the riches of his goodness and his forbearance and long-suffering? That's three things. Not knowing that the goodness of God leads you to repentance.

0: goodness, and grace. And now, let's turn to the second chapter of Romans to join Mike for today's lesson on CNV.
1: So Sodom and Gomorrah, if it was for hospitality, I don't think he would have nuked it. So this example is here. Peter says, then the Lord delivered righteous Lot, who was oppressed by the lack of hospitality. No, he was oppressed by the filthy conduct of the wicked. For that righteous man, Lot, dwelling among them, they tormented his righteous soul from day to day by seeing and hearing their lawless deeds. So Peter gives us the definition of why the destruction of Gomorrah. Then, and this is a very important Bible verse for everyone to memorize, the Lord knows how to deliver the godly out of temptations, and to reserve the unjust under punishment for the day of judgment. Now, what does that mean? It's a great verse to show you that the great temptation or testing called the tribulation in the book of Revelation is a period, we're told in the Old Testament, that never has been seen in the book of Revelation. It says never has anything like this ever been seen or heard of on the earth, the judgments that come. But God knows how to deliver his righteous people from testing. So if you believe you're going to go through the tribulation, which is a judgment time for non-believers, you may want to look at this. God knows how to deliver us. And since the wrath of God came upon his only begotten Son, his judgment has already fallen for you. And your faith, by asking forgiveness and receiving it, erases your sin because Jesus took the judgment. And you're not going to be put in double jeopardy, that you're going to have to prove your heart. Your heart is being proved every day. And so the lazier you are as a Christian, the less you grow spiritually. And so God would have you be strong, that when the church is taken up, you are ready to go. And you're not half in the world, living a hypocritical life. Nor are you in paranoia and fear that you are going to go through the tribulation, which is God's wrath. It's called that. It's his testing, and a testing like has never been seen on the earth. But Jesus was your ultimate test. If you could accept him as your Lord and Savior, he has provided the ransom for your sins by shedding his own blood. So I'd like you to read that out loud, because that's one you want to get deep into your heart. Would you please with me at verse 9? Then the Lord knows how to deliver the godly out of temptations, and to reserve the unjust under punishment for the day of judgment. And especially those who walk according to the flesh in the lust of uncleanness, they despise authority. They are presumptuous people. They are self-willed people. They're not afraid to speak evil of dignitaries. Whereas angels, who are greater in power and might, do not bring a reviling accusation against them before the Lord. But these, like natural brute beasts, made to be caught and destroyed, speak evil of things that they do not understand, and they will utterly perish in their own corruption. So he is reinforcing that there are people that their minds are so strong, so self-willed, their hearts are so hardened, they have sold themselves out, as Paul said in chapter 1 of Romans. They have a reprobate, which means unable to be saved. Your heart has gotten so hard that you're unable to truly be saved. And I don't think I've ever seen anything more frustrating than a person who says they're a Christian, and yet they get into drugs or something, and they feel like the scripture of Esau is for them, that Jacob God loved, but Esau he hated. That seems to be the verse. I was thinking of a professional athlete that was a friend for many years here in San Diego, and he overdosed, but he was a very strong Christian, and he went into a rehab, and he just could not shake it. And the last time I saw him, the night that he died, he came to church, and he was so frazzled, and there's not a word I could say to him. I believe he's in heaven, but he wasted some very, very good time. He's so frustrated with himself.

0: myself, that he kept saying, I'm reprobate. And I'd say, then why are you here? Because I want God to forgive me. But if you want God to forgive you, you are not reprobate. There's still hope for you. The moment you get to a place that you don't want God to forgive you, and you don't want to exercise faith, pretty much your heart is hardened, and you're beyond hope. And there is only one sin that Jesus said would not be forgiven. And it's not robbing a bank, and it's not winning the lotto, and being a Christian, and you got into the lotto. It is the blasphemy of the Holy Spirit. And when you blaspheme the Holy Spirit and attribute the works of God to the devil, your heart's really hard. And if you reject the Holy Spirit from bringing to you the truth that Jesus Christ is the way, the truth, and the life, and that he is the way to salvation, then you've blasphemed him. Your mind, your college education, your belief systems are much stronger than the Holy Spirit. So that is the reprobate mind. And God cannot forgive a person for rejecting Jesus. He can forgive you for everything. But you have the free choice and will to accept or to reject eternal life. It's your choice. He will never force you. He will definitely do a lot of things to help you and keep you aware that you're getting close to the fire break. But these natural brute beasts, that's what he counts them. And they will utterly perish in their own corruption and will receive the wages of unrighteousness as those who count it pleasure to carouse in the daytime. They are spots and blemishes, carousing, partying in their own deceptions while they feast with you. God says it's our heart, and it excuses or accuses. So our heart is what he's looking at. And I think his grace is so rich that if a person doesn't understand, they have this law, like he says, inside. And a person can always cry out to God. And I believe God is very gracious even to the last second of somebody crying out for God's mercy to come to their life. So let's close this with Peter here and go back to Paul. While they are wells in verse 17 without water, clouds carried by a tempest, for whom is reserved blackness of darkness forever. For when they speak great swelling words of emptiness, they allure people through the lusts of the flesh, through lewdness, the ones who have actually escaped from those who live in error. While they promise them liberty, they themselves are slaves of corruption. For by whom a person is overcome, by him also he is brought into bondage. That is a great relationship verse for people to realize. If you get overcome by somebody and they have problems, you're going to be in their bondage. For if after they have escaped the pollution of the world through the knowledge of the Lord and Savior Jesus Christ, they are once again entangled. Now, doesn't that sort of look like a big ball of thread all twisted or string and you're trying to hook up a kite to it? Here's a person that believes in Jesus, but they get back entangled in these things and overcome. The latter end is worse for them than the beginning. For it would have been better for them not to have known the way of righteousness than having known, and then to turn from the holy commandment that's been delivered to them. For it is a proverb to them according to the true proverb that's happening. A dog returns to his own vomit, and a pig, having washed in her own, to her wallowing in the mire. So he tells us that there are people that claim to be believers, but it is worse for them to walk away from the truth, because they have this conscience that excuses them, and they know right from wrong. So if you're sitting here and your heart's pounding a little bit because the Holy Spirit is revealing something to you, you have the necklace with the cross on it, maybe a Bible in your hand, and even in your car there's a Christian music CD playing, but you know what your weekend was like, that to me has to be hell for you. You don't have to be trapped in that place. But the scriptures are very open to tell you it is a rough place to be, because it's worse than when you were first forgiven of living a lifestyle that pulled you down. So the main thing is to have your heart right with the Lord. And the great thing of the main thing is that he's always there ready for you and me to repent of our sins and to confess our sins to him to cleanse us of our unrighteousness. So Do you think, verse 3 of chapter 2, Romans, do you think this, O man, you who judge those practicing such things, and you're doing the same thing, that you are going to be able to escape? Will you get away from your sins? He's saying, don't do it. That's not going to happen. You're going to be accountable. Or do you despise the riches of his goodness? I'd like you to underline that, because that's the key of what happens when a person backslides. Do you despise the riches of his goodness and his forbearance and long-suffering? That's three things. Not knowing that the goodness of God leads you to repentance. Underline those three things. The riches of his goodness, his forbearance, and his long-suffering. You might even think that you're special and God, is letting you get away with something because you are special and he's a loving God. And judgment isn't for you, but then you've been trapped because Jesus Christ did die for you and he did pay for your sins, and he wants you to come back. He's asking you to come back to him because the judgment is going to be on you, and you have no way out of all people knowing this. In John Corson's commentary on Romans, he told the story of a banker in the West in the 1800s. And every day, at the end of banking day, he would steal a silver dollar. And he worked the bank books, and for years, he would stash these silver dollars in the attic above his bedroom. And he was getting ready to retire. He'd been there for years. He'd been doing this day after day, year after year. He had so much silver, and he was looking forward to retiring. He got into bed, and all of a sudden, the weight of that old ceiling above his bed and the floor of the attic above just couldn't take all the rain that had come over the years and how weak it was, and it crashed in on him, and it buried him and smothered him in his silver dollars that he was stealing. There's nothing hidden that shall not be revealed. That's what the Bible says. There is technically no perfect crime, and especially if the Holy Ghost is involved, he'll give hints and clues to the investigating officers, and they won't even know it's him, maybe. In verse 4, do you despise the riches of his goodness? Only you can answer that. His goodness. His goodness endures forever. If you're looking for work, you like this book. It's the book of J-O-B, Job, and it's just before the Psalms. And verse 12 of chapter 1, there is a lesson here for all of us about the goodness of God and how his goodness leads to forbearance, that he helps us in bad times, and he strengthens us. So he tells us about this man in the land of Uz. His name was Job. He was blameless and upright, one who feared God. He shunned or hated evil. He had 10 children, 7 sons, 3 daughters. His possessions were 7,000 sheep. That would make him a multi-millionaire many times over. 3,000 camels. He had a distribution, trucking business there, taking goods all over the desert. 500 yoke of oxen, so 2 to a yoke. And he'd have 250 farmlands he could work in one day. 500 female donkeys they would produce. A very large household, so that this man, look at this, was the greatest of all the people of the East. His sons would go and feast in their houses, each one on his appointed day, and would send and invite their 3 sisters to eat and drink with them. So it was a family gathering, something they liked to do. So it was when the days of feasting had run their course that Job would send and sanctify them, and he would rise up early in the morning and offer burnt offerings according to the number of them all. For Job said, "It may be that my sons have sinned and cursed God in their hearts." And this is what Job did regularly. Now, that's a great dad. Dad, if you want to be a great dad, get up early, give the sacrifices, pray for your children, lest they've been stupid the night before. There was a day when the sons of God, which is another word for the angels, there was a day, so in time and space, the sons of God came to present themselves before the Lord in his throne room, we assume. And Satan also came with the angels. And the Lord said to Satan, "From where do you come?" And Satan answered the Lord and said, "From going to and fro on the earth and from walking back and forth on it." Notice God has the authority and interrogates Satan. Satan responds and tells him he's submissive to God. Then the Lord said, Satan, have you considered my servant Job? Out of all the people on the planet, he asks about this one servant. And he says God's view of him, and you could say, what is God's view of me? Here's his view of this man, that there is none like him on the earth. He's a blameless and an upright man, one who fears God and he hates evil. So Satan answered the Lord, and he says, does Job fear God for nothing? Wow, do you fear God for nothing? Because he's done something special for you? And to the early church, he says, people despise the riches of God's goodness. The frightening thing is, out of all the millions of people, he had a dossier or a file on Job and knew everything about him right at the top of his head. He could answer God about this man. And he says, I know why he worships you. Now, he's speaking from experience because he has got men and women to sell their souls to him for a lot less than the wealth that God has given to Job. So there's a battle going on in heaven, and sometimes it plays out in our lives down here on earth. So he says, does he fear you for nothing? Have you not made a hedge around him and around his household and around all that he has on every side? You have blessed the work of his hands, and his possessions have increased in the land. But now stretch out your hand and touch all that he has. He'll surely curse you to your face. And I believe he's saying this because he's seen other wealthy people curse God in exchange for more power or more wealth. The other second frightening thing I see here is that he says, you've put a hedge around him. I see how you've blessed him. So if you have wealth today, it has been given to you. Yes, you might have worked hard and put in hours, but God put you on the path of wisdom for wealth. And it's what you do with the wealth. So we know that this man was a family man. But we also know that hell is watching us. And if God were to say to Satan, what about her? Or what about him? He probably would be as quick to respond as he was about Job, because he sees that God has put a hedge about you. And you say, but Mike, how has God put a hedge about me? That's the thing in despising the richness, the forbearance, and the long-suffering of God. You don't know what the hedge is or what it appears to be. It's as simple as you having good health. It's as simple as that your mind is functioning. It's as simple as that you have a place to live and food to eat and clothes to wear. It's as simple that you might have beyond your basic needs. It's as simple that God has put a hedge around you, that you just have a comfortable life when you see other people have uncomfortable lives. But when you dismiss the riches of God's goodness, you have no clue. You think it's you that has blessed your life when it's God. So not to be aware of the hedge about you is a hardening of the heart, in a sense. So Satan says, I understand what he's doing, and I've seen men do this. You just let me at him, and I'm going to show you this guy. You take that hedge down. You've blessed him. You've blessed the work of his hands. His possessions have increased in the land. You just stretch out your hand and touch all that he has. He will curse you to your face. And the Lord said to Satan, behold, all that he has is in your power. Only do not lay a hand on his person. So Satan went out from the presence of the Lord. So now the battle is going to start. He has the authority of God to inflict pain and suffering. But he does not have the authority of God to take his life. Satan cannot just walk up to you and say, I'm going to snuff you today. He doesn't have that authority. And the only way he can get into your life is that you let him into your life, because you dismiss the riches of God's goodness and your ego and your pride is running your life. But if you let the hedge get worn down or broken away, then he can attack you. Or God has allowed him to come to stir your life up, because maybe you're drifting away from him and you need to be taught lessons that only hardship can teach you. So the Lord said, behold, all that he has is in your power. There is a day when his sons and daughters, the 10 of them, were eating and drinking wine in their oldest brother's house, and a messenger came to Job and said, the oxen were plowing, the donkeys were feeding beside them, and the Sabians raided them and took them away. Indeed, they have killed the servants with the edge of the sword, and I alone have escaped to tell you. And that would be shocking because that's a lot of money and investment gone just in one morning. While he is still speaking, another servant came up to him and said, "The fire of God fell from heaven and burned up the sheep and the servants and consumed them all. I am the only one that has escaped to tell you." That would be devastating, but back to back. While he was still speaking, another also came and said, "The Chaldeans formed three bands, raided the camels, and took them away. Yes, they killed your servants with the edge of the sword. I alone have escaped to tell you." While he was still speaking, the fourth disaster hits. Another also came and said, "Your sons and your daughters were eating and drinking wine in their oldest brother's house. And suddenly a great wind came from across the wilderness and struck the four corners of the house, and it fell on the young people, and they're dead. And I alone have escaped to tell you." Well, there's his heritage. And then Job arose. He tore his robe. He shaved his head. He fell to the ground and he worshiped. He said, "Naked I came from my mother's womb, and naked I shall return there. The Lord gives and the Lord has taken. Blessed be the name of the Lord." In all this, Job did not sin nor charge God. You know, Satan would do anything to mar your reputation. We talked about the image of God last week. And if he can mar that image of God in you as a godly woman or a godly man, he'll stumble a couple hundred people in San Diego. But if you get a couple hundred people who have the image of God, he has the potential of touching 2,000 or 4,000 people at your work, at the beach, surfing, wherever you hang out. But if you despise the riches of his goodness and you take this all for granted, your heart is getting a little hard towards God. But God's so good, his goodness puts a hedge about us, and he knows what we can handle, and he knows that our hearts can be trained. No matter what comes our way, we will not curse God. Some have their hedge removed this morning that are sitting here with us. But I want to show you two verses out of the Corinthian letters. The first one is 1 Corinthians, and it's the 10th chapter. And one of the reasons that he allows suffering to come or pain into our lives is that he trusts us. He trusts us to accept his will, that it will be done.
1: And with that, we draw to a close this edition of Chapter and Verse. 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
1: Today's Wisdom for Women is Proverbs 17, verse 14. Beginning a quarrel is like opening a floodgate, so drop the matter before a dispute breaks out. Ephesians 4:26 says, "Be angry and do not sin. Do not let the sun go down on your wrath." Truthfully, sometimes I'm so frustrated that I'm not quick on my feet. I can never think of that clever, sharp thing to shoot back in a moment of anger. But in reality, I'm thankful that I'm not quick on my feet. It's sometimes better to be tongue-tied. So much trouble is caused when tempers flare and words are used as weapons. One harsh word leads to one hurtful word, which leads to hateful looks and actions, and the damage goes deeper and deeper the longer it goes on. Stop. Just stop. Someone said the one that forgives ends that quarrel. And George Herbert said, "He who cannot forgive others destroys the bridge over which he himself must pass." In Genesis 13, Abram's herdsman had a conflict with Lot's herdsman. They were territory issues. So he went to Lot, "Please let there be no strife between you and me, for we're brethren. Is not the whole land before you? If you take the left, then I'll go to the right." Good job, Abram, and good example. He could have fought for his rights and probably won, but he laid down his rights, gave first choice to Lot, and in the end, Abram did win, because blessed are the peacemakers. This is Debbie Bryson praying that the practical wisdom of God's word will make you wise.
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1: Some of the best conversations happen around a table outside. Paper plates, melting ice, somebody waving away a mosquito and finishing a sentence anyway. Nobody trying to impress anybody. Just people being honest. There's something good about that. Because a lot of us carry around the idea that we have to clean ourselves up before we come to God. Better attitude, better habits, better spiritual resume. But Jesus never waited for polished people. He met people in ordinary places, at tables, on roads, by the water, in homes full of interruptions and imperfect people. That still matters now. Maybe the reason you felt far from God isn't that He moved. Maybe you started believing you had to become someone else before He'd meet with you. He's not asking for a performance. He's asking for honesty, a real prayer, a real need, a heart that says, Lord, I need you. That's enough to begin. It always has been. WTSWLP.
2: 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This radio program is a chapter-by-chapter, verse-by-verse study through the entire Bible. And on today's edition of The Word for Today, Pastor Chuck continues his message, The Importance of Lifestyle, as we pick up in 1 Peter chapter 3, verse 1. And now, with today's study, here's Pastor Chuck.
3: Shall we turn now to 1 Peter chapter 3 as Peter addresses himself to the wives. This particular section goes back to verse 13 of chapter 2. Submit yourselves to every ordinance of man for the Lord's sake, whether to king as supreme, governors unto them sent to the punishment of evildoers. So it is the will of God that in well-doing you may put to silence the ignorance of foolish men. So the idea of submitting to one another in love. And so he talks about, first of all, the servants submitting themselves unto their own masters, Christ leaving us an example, and now to wives, likewise ye wives, be in subjection to your own husbands, that if any obey not the word, they may also without the word be won by the conversation or behavior of the wives, or the lifestyle of the wives. This particular Greek word is a difficult word to translate. The old English word was conversation, which doesn't mean verbal, but it means your lifestyle. And so it's a word that has lost its meaning through the years when this translation was made. So you can translate that behavior or lifestyle or manner of living. So as Paul wrote to the Corinthian church, I don't need that anyone should write letters of commendation for me, because you are my living epistles known and read of all men. Our lifestyle testifies to what we believe. And more people are brought to Christ by the observing of the Christian life as you live it than are converted through just someone laying the four spiritual laws on them. We were talking with a missionary who is in the Philippines and has a ministry basically to the Muslims. And he talked of the difficulty of the converting of a Muslim, because for a Muslim, it is a capital offense to convert to Christianity. He is and can be put to death by his family members if he leaves the Islam faith and becomes a Christian. It is a capital offense to convert a Muslim. But he said in order to convert a Muslim, they must see Christianity in action in your life. You can't do it with words. They have to see the gospel demonstrated in your life. They watch, they observe. And then he said they have to see a miracle in answer to prayer. And these are the things that convince the Muslim of the truth of Christianity. So Paul is declaring that our lifestyle is all important. You wives who have unbelieving husbands, you're more apt to convert them by your lifestyle than you are by putting tracks in their peanut butter sandwiches so that when they bite into the sandwich, they get the word and they pull it out of their mouth and they read, God loves you, you know. So it is the lifestyle, the way we live, becomes the witness of what we declare. One of the weaknesses of the church is the lack of the positive lifestyle of the believer. Professing one thing and living another. That, of course, we call hypocrisy, and that has been the bane and the curse of the church. So how we live is extremely important, just as important as what we say. While they behold your chaste lifestyle with reverence, whose adorning or beauty, let it not be the outward, the fancy hairstyles, the wearing of gold, or the putting on of fancy clothes. Whose adorning, let it not be the outward adorning, with the fancy hairstyles, the wearing of gold, putting on of fancy apparel. But let it be the hidden man of the heart, in that which is not corruptible, a meek and a quiet spirit, which in the sight of God is very valuable. The true beauty is an inner beauty, not an outward beauty. Now, there are some women who are outstanding artists, and they can paint a beautiful face. It takes them a while. It takes longer as the years go by. There's an old Swedish proverb, good looks don't last, good cookers do. The idea is to encourage the young men not to look for a pretty face, but to look for a good cook. But the true beauty, the beauty that doesn't fade, the beauty that grows with years, is that inner beauty. Some of the most beautiful people in the world, that beautiful inner beauty, you love to be around them, because there's just such a beauty that comes forth from their lives. And Peter is saying, recognize that that is the true beauty. The true beauty isn't that which you put on outwardly, but the true beauty is that which is inward, which shines out. I do not believe that Peter is intending here to issue a prohibition against the ladies looking nice. I don't think that this is a prohibition, as some have interpreted it to be, of wearing gold apparel or things of this nature. Not intended as that at all. The intention is just that you recognize that true beauty is inward. That which God values, the meek, the quiet spirit, which in the sight of God is very valuable. For after this manner, in the old time, the holy women also who trusted in God adorned themselves, being in subjection to their own husbands. Even as Sarah obeyed Abraham, calling him Lord. Now, I don't expect that you women are going to go this far as to call your husbands Lord. unless it's tongue-in-cheek. And interestingly enough, Sarah had and asserted her place too. I mean, it wasn't a, you know, it was a two-way street. When she was upset over Ishmael mocking her little boy, she said to Abraham, "You get rid of that woman and her child." And Abraham, though it hurt him, got rid of Hagar and Ishmael. So you husbands, don't try to pounce on this scripture and use it as a club to beat your wives into submission. Marriage is a give and take proposition, and it is an understanding. Now, of course, with Peter, interestingly enough, has quite a bit to say to the wife, and if you read it in Amplified, I think these guys were male chauvinists because they really jump onto this and amplify it almost to an extreme. Peter has quite a bit to say to the wives, but he has very little to say to the husbands. Interestingly enough, Paul shares pretty much equally. He has quite a bit to say to the wives, but then he has also quite a bit to say to the husbands as far as the marriage relationships, interpersonal relationships within marriage. But you are the daughters of Sarah, as long as you do well and are not afraid with any amazement. Now, that's a peculiar phrase, not afraid with any terror. And I don't understand what Peter is saying by that. Maybe some of you have some ideas you can share with me. Having devoted 6 verses to the wives, he now devotes 1 to the husbands. "Likewise, ye husbands, dwell with them according to knowledge, giving honor unto the wife as unto a weaker vessel, and as being heirs together of the grace of life, that your prayers be not hindered." Getting along, you know, our prayer lives can be hindered by friction within the home. And so it's important that there be a harmony within the house. There's an important that a husband recognize the weaknesses of the wife and honor her as a weaker vessel, watching over her, taking care of her, shielding her. As I have said, basically in marriage, God has 2 rules, one for the wife, one for the husband. In giving 2 rules, he keeps it simple, so that it's almost impossible to say, "Well, I forgot the rule." He's giving you just 1, so you can't forget. And in giving the rule, God was thinking of the other. So when he said, "Husbands, love your wives as Christ loved the church," he knew that a woman's greatest need was that of knowing that she is loved supremely by her husband. And the woman is always fishing for the affirmation of this. "Honey, do you love me? Honey, do I look nice? Do I look sharp tonight? Is this, you know, do you like this outfit?" And she's always fishing for, "Honey, you're beautiful. I love you. You're everything to me." She's needing this assurance, and she fishes for this assurance because she needs the security of knowing that she's loved. Now, Peter is saying, honor her, knowing that she's weaker. Give her that security. Give her that strength. You are the strong one. Give her that strength. Let her feel the protection. Let her feel secure. Your big, strong arm around her. And she feels that security, and she needs to feel that security. And then the Lord said to the wives, "Submit yourselves unto your own husbands." And God knew that guys have this stupid male macho image of themselves, and that they've got to feel that they're strong and powerful and in control, that they're running the show, And a challenge of their authority is a real threat to their manhood. And so in the challenging of the authority, they then feel they have to assert their manhood. And big boys don't cry. That is, big boys aren't emotional. And so to assert my manhood, I become very strong, cold, and aloof. I'm running this show, and I don't need you, and I don't need anybody else. I can do it myself, you know. Oh boy, what that does then is just compound the insecurity of the wife that caused her to challenge you in the first place. And you can get a horrible cycle going here as it works against the marriage to destroy it. Because the more cold and aloof you are, the less secure she feels, the more she challenges your decisions, the colder you become, and so you can just tear a marriage apart. And so these are important rules. They're basic to a good marriage. Because the more the wife submits to the husband, the easier he finds it to show his love. The more he shows his love, the easier she finds it to submit to him. Well, it may be stupid, he may lose everything, but he's here and he loves me and, you know, we're together, we'll make it. But if you're cold and aloof, this jerk making a stupid mistake, and he's probably going to take off when he's lost everything. He'll be gone, and then I won't have anything. What am I going to do? And she feels secure, so she has to challenge everything that you do, everything that you say. So these are basic, simple rules. And always, as far as the wife, it is subjection to the husband. To the husband, it is the honoring and the loving of his wife. And when it is working, it becomes a beautiful combination, and your lives can be enriched, and your prayers effective. Heirs together. We are heirs together of the grace of life. There is no kind of a hierarchy in the spiritual realm. The men do not have an advantage over the women, or vice versa. As far as in Christ, we are all one. So anybody who's looking for the superior sex or anything else, you will never find it in Christianity. For in Christianity, it removes any kind of barriers that exist between people. And we all come the same way, to the same Lord, to receive the same grace. And we are all one, heirs together of the grace of God. We share together equally in the things of the Lord, where there is neither male nor female, bond nor free. Christ is all and in all. Finally, addressing now both, be of one mind, having compassion for one another, love as brethren, be pitiful. Now, that word is changed in the usage too. It would better be translated full of pity. You see, that's what it's actually saying, pitiful. But we've come to, you know, think of pitiful as poor cat that's lost an eye or something. So be full of pity, or another translation of the Greek word is tender-hearted. Be a softy. Be tender-hearted. I pray that God will always grant to me a tender heart, a heart of compassion. To be like Jesus, I must have it. How many times do you read in the gospel, and Jesus looked upon them and had compassion on them? He was tender-hearted. He was a soft touch. Anybody could get to him. He was always moved by the needs of people. And may God help us to be tender-hearted, not to become calloused or indifferent to the needs of people around us, but that we might have tender hearts, full of pity, and be courteous. Beautiful Christian trait, courtesy. It doesn't hurt, but it pays big dividends. How important to be courteous. Not rendering evil for evil. Now that's what the natural man would like to do, isn't it? I'll get even with you. Evil for evil. Or railing for railing. Some woman really railed on me this morning. Now, it isn't the first time. Every time they let her out, she comes around here and rails on me. A couple of Sundays ago, she was throwing clay pots out in the patio railing. This morning, she came as I was greeting people at the end of the second service. And I was greeting a couple of young men, first time they were here, and they were telling me how much they enjoyed the service. She comes up and grabs me and starts calling me a filthy viper and all kinds of stuff, you know, just really railing on me. And it would have been easy to have railed back, but the poor woman is mentally disturbed. But this poor young kid didn't know what happened, you know. I mean, his eyes got big, and he was just telling me, you know, how much he'd enjoyed the message and how it spoke to him and all. And then she comes up with all of this, and his eyes get big and all. And then John got hold of her and drug her off as she was railing, going around the corner, you know. John dragging her. And this kid said, I didn't know what was going on. I was ready to do something. He said, boy, you really handled that well, you know, well. Thing is, I know the woman. I know her problems. But it is so easy to rail back. But there's an interesting proverb that says, a soft answer turns away wrath.
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3: May the Lord be with you, give you a beautiful week, and may His words sustain you as you walk with Him in fellowship. May God really begin a powerful work in your life. May the Spirit of the Lord just really rest heavy upon you. And may you really have a chance to share the love of Jesus Christ with someone else this week. May God make you effective in your witness for Him. May your life be like a light shining in a dark place, that others might be drawn to that light and find the source of the light, even Jesus. So God bless you and give you a rich week in fellowship with Him.

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2: Do creationists love science? This is Ken Ham, author, speaker, and blogger on why we can trust the Bible. There was once a study that found people who reject evolution are still interested in science. The authors of the study were shocked. They didn't expect those who rejected evolution to really care about science. Why? Because of this false idea that creationists deny science. But nothing could be farther from the truth. Creationists love science. Many people reject evolution on scientific and biblical grounds. They don't do this because they deny science, but because they recognize the major problems with evolution, and many choose to trust the eyewitness account of the Creator over man's fallible interpretations.
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0: Welcome to the Sustaining Word, a listener-supported teaching ministry of Calvary Chapel, Manitowoc, Wisconsin. 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
1: And you couldn't offer that animal that had a spot to God. A blemish was something that the animal was born with, some kind of birth defect or physical problem. And again, you couldn't offer that animal that had a blemish to the Lord. And we see that with our Savior. He could not have any spot or blemish if he was going to be offered to God for the sins of the world. Peter picked up on that in 1 Peter 1, verses 18 and 19. He said, knowing that you were not redeemed with corruptible things like silver or gold from your aimless conduct received by tradition from your fathers, but with the precious blood of Christ as of a lamb without blemish and without spot. So our Savior couldn't have any acquired blemishes, sin, or any inherited sin. He was without any. Now, these spots at these lust feasts that Jude is speaking of,

And yet people don't want to deal with these things. They accept them. And look at how many churches have been affected by this. How many individuals have been affected by this? Now, where do they specifically bring these things in? Well, Jude says these love feasts, these agape feasts, we call them potlucks today, but they would gather and share a meal with each other. And usually it just revolved around a church service. But for these apostates, their focus was only upon themselves. They didn't care about anyone else. And Paul talked about that in 1 Corinthians chapter 11, things that were happening in Corinth. In verses 17 through 22, this is what he wrote. Now, in giving these instructions, I do not praise you, since you come together not for the better, but for the worse. For first of all, when you come together as a church, I hear that there are divisions among you. And in part, I believe it. For there must also be factions among you, that those who are approved may be recognized among you. Therefore, when you come together in one place, it is not to eat the Lord's Supper. For in eating, each one takes his own supper ahead of others. And one is hungry and another is drunk. What? Do you not have houses to eat and drink in? Or do you despise the church of God and shame those who have nothing? What shall I say to you? Shall I praise you in this? I do not praise you. In other words, here in Corinth, and we know there's problems in Corinth, you know, I'm of Cephas, I'm of Paul, I'm of Jesus, you know, they're dropping names of who they knew. And so they had factions. Oh, you're with who? Oh, we're not with that group. We're with this group over. Well, you're with the body of Christ. I don't care where you go in the world. You've got family. That's just, and I love it. I love when I went to Haiti. I mean, I taught, there was like a couple hundred pastors. Didn't speak English. Most of them, I guess, Haitian. I don't know what the language is, but I didn't understand it. I had an interpreter. But I'll tell you what, every single one welcomed me. I felt like family there. Same in Russia. Same thing. That's the way it should be. There shouldn't be divisions, but there was in Corinth. And also, not only that, but the people that had the resources to provide food for themselves, these were the ones who were getting first in line and piling their plates up. And probably the poor, probably slaves who became Christian, who didn't have much, by the time they got to the table, there was nothing left. Paul says, I can't praise you for this kind of behavior. And eventually these love feasts stopped because of these problems. They were corrupted by these false teachers. One writer put it like this. He said, originally the love feast was intended to be a regular church gathering for the purpose of mutual instruction, encouragement, confrontation, and care. Believers would gather to worship, hear the teaching of Scripture, celebrate communion, and then share their common love in a meal. However, the love feast eventually became so corrupted and abused due to the defiling influence of false teachers that it passed from the scene. Lacking a functioning conscience or sense of conviction and being adept hypocrites, the apostates were able to feast with believers without fear. The fact that their actions do terrible damage to others is of no concern to them. While the love feast was designed for believers to care for one another, the false teachers were guilty of caring only for themselves. The word rendered caring is from a Greek word to shepherd, indicating that these apostates shepherd no one but themselves. Their only interest was self-interest and self-gratification at the expense of anyone else. I find that interesting because I've seen that over the years. I mean, in 28 years, you see a lot of stuff, okay? And I've seen a lot of stuff. I've seen where people, you know, someone who's bringing in a false teaching, they will gather people around themselves, usually around, you know, our potlucks and stuff, sometimes other activities, and they'll just gather people around to teach them these things. And it causes division. Here's the thing. If you have something you want to share with the congregation that is not what we believe here, tell me. Be respectful. And I will tell you, no, please do not share that, and I'll show you why. Now, I'm not saying you can't talk to people about different things, but I'm talking about heretical things. Things, no one's ever seen this before. Oh, but you have. Well, that's awesome, because in 2,000 years, no one's seen it. Now you have.

That's not going to be true. If it's new, it's not true. If it's true, it's not new. It's right here in the scriptures. It's always been there. So, again, it's interesting because Jude, this verse can be translated here, that these are hidden reefs or rocks at your love feast. Hidden reefs or rocks. Well, I find that interesting because under the sea, there's reefs, right? And if a boat doesn't know that and it hits it, it could put a hole in the hull and the boat could sink. And that's what these apostates, these false teachers were like. They were like hidden reefs that were not only, they were endangering the people with their false teaching. You know, again, they're very self-serving because it's all about them. It's not about the Lord. It's always about them. And Jude tells us in this first point, there are spots in your love feast. Get rid of the spots. Get rid of them, or they'll destroy you. Well, the second point that Jude brings out is that they are clouds without water carried about by the winds. You know, remember this. This year, we didn't have a lot of rain for a while. Then we had like this torrential downpour a few weeks ago, right? But we didn't have hardly any rain. It was very dry. You see a cloud go, oh, maybe it's going to rain. No, nothing. In the desert, rain is very, very important. And if you woke up one morning, you saw this big cloud in the sky, you had some hope. Maybe it'll rain today. But there's no rain in that cloud. Nothing comes down. And you had hope for a little bit, but it was dashed. It was empty. And that's what these guys are like. They talk a lot, but there was nothing that was refreshing, nothing that was life-giving. The message they gave was empty. Warren Wiersbe summed it up like this. He said, clouds that promise rain but fail to produce are a disappointment to the farmer whose crops desperately need water. The apostates look like men who can give spiritual help, and they boast of their abilities, but they are unable to produce. Whosoever boasteth himself of a false gift, a gift he does not give, is like clouds and wind without rain, from Proverbs 25:14. They promise liberty, but they can only give bondage. The word of God is sometimes compared to rain and dew. My doctrine shall drop as the rain, and my speech shall distill as the dew, from Deuteronomy 32:2. And Isaiah 55:10 compares God's word to the rain and snow from heaven that bring fruit on the earth. Like the clouds in the sky, the false teachers may be prominent and even attractive, but if they cannot bring rain, they are useless. And that's, I think the whole idea here is the word of God, that he's speaking of the word of God, that God's word is living, it's powerful, and it brings refreshment to our lives. That life-sustaining water. How many times, you know, you're going through a real difficult time and you're reading the scriptures and God is just ministering to your heart. That's just where you're at. Or, you know, every time you turn on the radio, it's that message that you needed to hear. Who told him that? Who told him I was going through this? No, and God knew. He knew exactly what you needed to hear. It's amazing. Isaiah 55, verses 10 and 11 tell us this. For as the rain comes down and the snow from heaven, and do not return there, but water the earth and make it bring forth in bud, that it may give seed to the sower and bread to the eater, so shall my word be that goes forth from my mouth. It shall not return to me void, but shall accomplish what I please, and it shall prosper in the thing for which I sent it. Oh, God's word is refreshing. It's life-giving. It helps us to get through life. It's what we need. Now, Jude talks about what they give is like without water. It's all, this word is all, Greek word is also used in Matthew 12:43. When an unclean spirit goes out of a man, he goes through dry places, seeking rest and finds none. The word dry in the Greek is the same word used here by Jude for without water. And the point that Jesus is making in Matthew chapter 12 is that these evil spirits, these demons, are wandering around dry, barren places for rest. And they are going to take up residence in a person's heart. Well, what does that have to do with what we're talking about? Well, what do these false teachers do? Well,
like these demonic beings, they're wandering here and there from church to church looking for a place to take up residence and bring forth their doctrines of demons. You know, like it or not, the pastor's responsibility is to teach the sheep that have been entrusted to them through the shed blood of Jesus Christ. Why? So they're not blown about by the false winds of doctrine that blow through the church. Winds of doctrine will blow through every church. It's just what happens, because people come in and they bring their doctrines. So as you teach God's word, it stabilizes us in our walk. You know, in Ephesians 4, verses 11 through 16, listen to what Paul wrote. He said, "And he himself gave some to be apostles, some prophets, some evangelists, some pastor teachers and teachers for the equipping of the saints, for the work of the ministry, for the edifying of the body of Christ, till we all come to the unity of the faith and the knowledge of the Son of God, to a perfect man, to the measure of the stature of the fullness of Christ, that we should no longer be children tossed to and fro and carried about with every wind of doctrine, by the trickery of men, in the cunning craftiness of the deceitful plotting, by speaking the truth in love, may grow up in all things into him who is the head, Christ, for whom the whole body, joined and knit together by what every joint supplies, according to the effect of working by which every part does its share, causes growth of the body for the edifying of itself in love." That's my responsibility, to equip you for the work of the ministry and to help you know the truth so you're not swept aside by these winds of doctrine that blow through. And it's a big deal. You know, untaught Christians, those who don't put an effort in their walk, remain spiritual children, and they're going to be tossed to and fro. They're going to be susceptible to the winds of doctrine that come blowing through the church. It's amazing sometimes the things that people believe. I'll give you an example. And this is from a Christian. It's from a pastor. And I still find it hard to believe. At a conference, he was talking about COVID and the shots. And the COVID shot is the mark of the beast. But he said, "Don't worry, if you're a Christian and you've taken the shot, you're going to be okay. Because if you take the mark of the beast, there's no salvation. But if you're a Christian and have taken it now, don't worry, because it's not going to be activated until the tribulation period." I almost had a heart attack. Is that what the Word of God says? Absolutely not. But no one was upset. Everyone was just listening to this. I'm thinking, come on, people, right? Discernment is so important. There are so many people out there, apostates, and I'm not saying is an apostate, but there are apostates out there that will try to captivate you, and they're very good at what they do. And we need to be careful. You know, isn't it interesting that the cults don't go really to unsaved people necessarily? They focus on young Christians because they're very open, and we have to be careful. You know, if we want to be stable, we have to take what we've hear and lay it aside God's word and see if it's true. It's simple as that. You know, I had a guy that gave me a CD from this pastor, and he wanted me to listen to it. And I looked at the guy's name on the CD, and I said, I'm sorry. I've heard him already. He's a false teacher. He's an apostate. He's not a man of God. Oh, but you just got to listen to it. No, I don't have to listen to it, because why do I want to listen to a lie? I've heard him before. I know what he believes. He's not a Christian. And I can tell you right now, I don't agree with him. I'm not going to spend my time listening to someone who's an apostate. That didn't go over well. But I'm not. And it's interesting. You know, this word tossed to and fro in Ephesians is the same Greek word that Luke uses in Luke 8:24 as he's describing the stormy Sea of Galilee. I don't know if you've ever been on the sea when it's stormy. It's scary.
okay? I mean, I've been on cruises before, and these are big ships, right? And you're swaying side to side. I've also been on fishing boats that have been pretty good size, but not real big. I don't do well. You probably don't want to go fishing with me. I fed the fish a lot that day. But wow, you are tossed to and fro. And I don't know if you've seen those videos on Facebook of these huge ships in a real stormy sea, and they're up here, and all of a sudden, you don't even see the front anymore. That's how low they are. And here they come up again. That's what Paul is talking about. These people are tossed to and fro by these winds of doctrine. Now we're up and down. That was a great one. Now it's not great anymore. And they tossed. And these guys come in and they use trickery. It's a Greek word that illustrates the idea of a person who has a skill in manipulating the dice. Oh, I'm going to get you. I'm going to trick you. There are people that are very good at that. A master of deception. And Christians love to hoist up their sails and be blown by these false doctrines. Why? I don't know. But they do. But if we're taking in healthy doctrine, sound doctrine, apply it to our lives, it helps us from being tossed to and fro by these men who are using trickery to deceive us. And yeah, they can use all kinds of big words in Greek and Hebrew, but it's empty. There's no life-giving water that's found in them. And that's the problem. Clouds without water carried about by the winds. If they're not bringing you to Jesus, something's wrong, right? Because it's all about him. If they're bringing you to themselves, that's wrong. Because they're not God. It's all about Jesus. Well, the third point that Jude brings out is that they are late autumn trees without fruit, twice dead, pulled up by the roots. Now, we're getting towards fall here, and in Wisconsin we have a lot of apple trees, right? And this is the time of year the trees are loaded with them, and man, a good apple, I love a good apple, but the fruit that's produced by these apostates, these false prophets, are dead. They're rotten. No nutrients in them that's going to help you to grow. They're not just dead. They're twice dead. They're not good. And the idea that these apostates are twice dead in the sense that they are spiritually dead and someday they're going to be judged and uprooted or removed from the earth through physical death. You know, Jesus warned us about false prophets in Matthew 7, verses 15 through 20. And again, you know, Matthew chapter 7 is one of those chapters that people who are doing something wrong or trying to promote a sin will go to, hey, brother, don't judge. Judge, lest not you be judged. So don't judge. And Jesus is talking about judging right here in Matthew chapter 7, verses 15 through 20. He says, beware of false prophets who come to you in sheep's clothing, but inwardly they are ravenous wolves. You will know them by their fruits. Do men gather grapes from thorn bushes or figs from thistles? Even so, every good tree bears good fruit, but a bad tree bears bad fruit. A good tree cannot bear bad fruit, nor can a bad tree bear good fruit. Every tree that does not bear good fruit is cut down and thrown into the fire. Therefore, by their fruits you will know them. Again, there are false prophets out there deceiving the sheep, ravenous wolves that are dressed like sheep and trying to keep people out of the kingdom of God. And the thing is, you have to judge them. How? By the fruit they produced. What are they teaching? Is it in line with the Word of God? How are they living? Is it in line with the Word of God? If there's a pastor, he should be living according to God's Word. I'm not saying that we're perfect, because we're not. We're far from that. But if you are living an immoral lifestyle, something's wrong, and that's a red flag. And Jesus says, beware of them. Well, if I'm going to beware of them, that means I have to make a judgment upon them, right? I'm not judging their heart. I'm judging what they're teaching. In fact, in Jeremiah's day, there were false prophets all over the place. In Jeremiah 23, verses 16 through 17, it says, we're told, thus says the Lord of hosts, do not listen to the words of the prophets who prophesy to you.
They make you worthless. They speak a vision of their own heart, not from the mouth of the Lord. They continually say to those who despise me, the Lord has said, you shall have peace. And to everyone who walks according to the dictates of his own heart, they say, no evil shall come upon you. Again, judgment was at the door for the southern kingdom of Judah. And these false prophets were saying, hey, don't worry about it. Everything is good. Life is going to be good. God would never judge us. Well, they didn't even worship the true and living God anymore. Every street corner had an idol on it in Jerusalem. And judgment was coming. But the people loved to hear these false prophets. Why? Because they tickled their ears. Oh, everything's going to be great. Everything's going to be fine. And it wasn't. Like Jesus said, by their fruits you will know them. And, you know, again, one of the big pushes today, and I'm not saying everyone who believes this is an apostate, but again, they're trying to get us to not trust God's word. But the big push is there's no rapture. Or we're going through a good portion of the tribulation period or part of the tribulation period or whatever. And here's the thing. Why is this so important? Why is the rapture so important? People will tell me, oh, you're just an escapist. Yeah, I do. I want to get out of here before God's wrath is poured out. Absolutely. I'm sorry. I'm not ashamed of that. But what's the reason for it? They take our hope away. That's the problem. They take our hope away. What did Paul say? Looking for the blessed hope of our great God and Savior, or a glorious appearing of our great God and Savior, Jesus Christ. There's our hope. We're waiting for him. If there's no rapture, you know who I'm waiting for? The Antichrist, because he's the next guy on the scene at the start of the tribulation period. Paul said, no, we are waiting for the glorious appearing of our great God and Savior, Jesus Christ. Praise the Lord for that, right? He's the next one on the time clock. And when the tribulation starts, who's the first person on the scene? When the first seal is open, the first person on the scene is the Antichrist. And if we were going through any part of the tribulation, Jesus would have said, hey, watch for the Antichrist, because after he comes, then I'm coming. No. That first seal is God's wrath that's being poured out upon a Christ-rejecting world, not upon his bride. I know this is kind of flippant, but Jesus doesn't beat up his bride before he marries her, okay? I hope that makes sense, because that's really the tribulation period. It's God's wrath being poured out upon a Christ-rejecting world. We're taken out. When, I think it was with Japan had pulled all their political people out of countries before they did their bombing. They took them home. Before Christ pours out his wrath, he's going to take us home. So, yeah, I think it's important for us to understand that there's a lot of teaching that is not according to God's word that we have to hold on to.

0: That's all the time we have for today's teaching. If you would like a personal copy of this message, mention today's date when you contact us. Our mailing address is Calvary Chapel, Manitowoc, Post Office Box 224, Manitowoc, Wisconsin 54221-0224. 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It is the hope of Pastor Joe and the congregation of Calvary Chapel, Manitowoc, that you would grow in the grace and knowledge of our Lord and Savior, Jesus Christ. Until next time, may the Lord nourish you with His sustaining word.
1: This has been a short minute from Mike. Today's verse is 1 John 4:4. You are of God, little children, and have overcome them, because he who is in you is greater than he who is in the world. Another familiar half-verse that we quote. We frequently tell brothers and sisters who are facing external trials that greater is he that is in you than he that's in the world. More than one song has been penned with that theme. We'd be wise to remember the whole verse as reminding us that we're of God. It should be an encouragement to those facing trials, temptations, and testings. Knowing that greater is he that's in us than he that's in the world will ease our stress when we look at the world around us. John reminds them that they've already overcome them because of who is within us. He calls them little children. This could refer to small children or baby Christians, or it's a phrase that was used by teachers to address their pupils. In either event, it's a term of endearment. This has been Minister Minute from Mike. Thanks for listening.
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3: You remember the Lord Jesus on the cross cried, my God, why hast thou forsaken me? On the cross, Christ became sin for us, but he was holy. 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Let me say this, and let's not let it out, because some folk think I know the answer to all these questions, but I don't. May I say, I don't know. I don't understand this. This is a great mystery. He was holy, and my sin was put upon him. And my friend, he's still holy. You and I'll never know what he suffered there on the cross, because he's holy, and you and I are not.
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0: Psalm 48, verses 1 through 3. Great is the Lord, and greatly to be praised in the city of our God, in his holy mountain. Beautiful in elevation, the joy of the whole earth, is Mount Zion on the sides of the north, the city of the great King. God is in her palaces, he is known as her refuge.
1: This has been your sustaining word of the day, brought to you by Calvary Chapel of Manitowoc.

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1: So what he's saying is, do not let them have influence in your church. First century Christianity, there are no stained glass windows and steeples. They're just meeting in homes. And when John says, do not let them into your house, what he's saying is, don't give them an influence in your church. Don't, in the modern vernacular would be, don't put them into the pulpit. Don't let them teach Sunday school. Because if you did that, and they're teaching falsity, you're participating in their evil deeds. Acts 2, I think it's verse 42 and verse 46, says the early church met from house to house. So these are all verses that are very strong on ecclesiastical separation, which we've already covered. But what about church discipline? See, essentially what Paul is doing here is he's giving the two tools that the church has to keep itself pure in an unholy world. And those two tools are, in other words, how does the church practically maintain its holiness in line with its positional holiness? I mean, God already called the church holy. That's our position. But how do we act like it in living in the devil's world? Well, Paul here is unleashing the two tools that the Christian church has, ecclesiastical separation, which we have covered, and church discipline. And I think what Paul is doing here in verse 14, when he says, take special note of that person and do not associate with them so that he will be put to shame, is he's outlining the last step of church discipline. So what is church discipline? A few things on that. First thing to understand is church discipline is a command. It's not a suggestion. It's not a, hey, try this out for 30 days and see if it works well. It's a Pauline command. Paul in 1 Corinthians 5, verse 13, related to another matter where a man was involved in an incestuous relationship, and he was a Christian doing this. Just like these brethren are not working, they're Christians too. They're called brothers. What do you do with such people? 1 Corinthians 5, verse 13. Those who are outside, God judges. It's a command. Not a suggestion. Remove the wicked man from among yourselves. What is the reason for church discipline? The reason for church discipline is given in the book of Galatians, chapter 5 and verse 9, which says a little leaven leavens the whole lump of dough. So leaven, which is basically used universally of false doctrine throughout the whole Bible, doesn't just stay in one little area. It kind of grows until it gets majority. And it happens constantly in churches. It happens constantly in schools. And so the way you deal with it is the same way, you know, you deal with, like, let's say, cancer. I mean, I know a little something about that this year. You isolate the problematic area and you go after it so it doesn't spread. And that's the purpose for church discipline. Sin is like yeast working its way through the lump of dough. And if you won't discipline someone who is involved in an incestuous relationship, then you're going to have other people that think that's okay. And you're going to have more incestuous relationships on your hands. If you won't deal with the people that are using the second coming as an excuse to quit on life, then the whole church is going to think it's okay. Then you're going to have a real problem on your hands. What are some offenses that merit church discipline? Just in general, disobedience to the Bible. Most people focus on sexual immorality. And that's one, but that's not the only one. In this case, a type of sexual immorality that the pagans don't even do. Incest is what was going on in Corinth. I mean, it's obvious they're saved and doing this. Paul never says, well, they're not saved, because we can still go back to our sin nature as a Christian. Can you guys do that? I'm looking out at you guys. You guys look very spiritual. You guys have your Sunday clothes on and open Bibles, listening to your pastor. But the truth of the matter is you have the exact same sin nature I have. I can go back to my sin nature anytime I want to. Now, I don't have to because of my resources in Christ, but I have the ability to. So what do you do with someone that goes back to their sin nature and they keep going back and they're warned and they keep going back? What do you do with such a person? Well, you exercise church discipline. You exercise church discipline against the divisive in the Romans 16 sense. Divisive in the sense that they're causing dissensions within the body and hindrances because they're turning away from the teaching which you learned from us apostles. So in the case of incest, I mean, that was a brand new lifestyle that Paul never said was okay. In the case of the lazy brethren, that was a brand new lifestyle that Paul never said was okay. So they were veering away from Pauline teaching. That's the type of offense that merits church discipline. There's a procedure for church discipline, as you know. You know the verses, Matthew 18, 15 through 17. Now he's dealing with here church discipline amongst the body. With a leader found in sin, there's a slightly different procedure outlined in 1 Timothy 5, 19 and 20. But we're not dealing with that. We're dealing with the typical Christian in the church involved in these kinds of sins. There's a procedure, Matthew 18, 15 through 17. Jesus says, if your brother sins, go and show him his fault in private. If he listens to you, you have won your brother. And it's like when that happens and you warn the person and they repent and change, it's like, whew, that saves a lot of trouble right there. But you see, the folks that Paul is dealing with were long past that. I mean, these are people that have been warned over and over again, not listening at all. So what do you do then? Matthew 18:16. If anyone does not listen to you, take two to three witnesses with you so that by the mouth of two to three witnesses, every fact may be confirmed. If he refuses to listen to them, then you tell it to the church. And if he refuses to listen to the church, let him be to you as a Gentile and a tax collector. In other words, they're out. You say, you know, so-and-so is involved in such and such. You say this publicly. They've been warned several times. There's no repentance or change of mind. So we're asking you as the body of Christ to disassociate with that person. What's the goal of church discipline? You're reading about it right here. The goal of church discipline is to shame the person into repentance. The goal is not their destruction. The goal is not destroying the person. The goal is letting them face the consequences of their own actions, which prayerfully and hopefully leads to a repentance or a change of behavior. And you see that goal specified there, end of verse 14. So that, after you disassociate, so that he will be put to shame. When Paul in 1 Corinthians 5 is dealing with the incest situation in Corinth, he says this, I have decided to deliver such one to Satan. Now, why would he say that? Because they're out of the church into the domain of Satan, because Satan is the ruler of this world. For I've decided to deliver such a one to Satan, now watch this, for the destruction of his flesh. Now, it doesn't mean to destroy the human being's body. The word for flesh there is sarx, which is talking about the sin nature. That's how Paul uses this word typically, not always, but typically sarx as the sin nature when he's dealing with the Corinthians. In fact, back in 1 Corinthians 3, 1 through 3, he talked about the believer devoted to the sarx, the flesh, the carnal Christian. So Paul's using the word sarx here the exact same way. I have decided. Paul, where do you come off deciding things? Well, he's an apostle, right? And Jesus gave him the authority to say things like this in the upper room. That's why he's saying, I have decided. I have decided such a one, deliver such a one to Satan for the destruction of his flesh. In other words, so that the power of the sin nature over him might not be dominant. Because now he's sort of, or she, they're sort of bottoming out. You know, they're realizing the consequences of their choices. And one of those consequences is disassociation from the Christian community. And as the person is in that position in Satan's world, Paul's hope and prayer is it'll be the right environment to lead to a repentance. I have decided to deliver such a one to Satan for the destruction of his flesh so that his spirit might be saved in the day of the Lord Jesus. Meaning, in the day of the Lord Jesus, at his coming and at the Bema Seat judgment, this guy might be fully rewarded. I don't want to see someone show up at the Bema Seat that's the 1 Corinthians 3, verse 15 man, whose works are put through a fire and they're consumed, yet he is saved as one escaping the flames. you know, people that are saved but smell the smoke on their garments kind of thing. I don't want that for him. What I want for him is a fruitful life in Christ where he's fully rewarded at the Bema Seat judgment. Fortunately, he goes on and he moves away from the negative side of church discipline to the positive side. I mean, what's the goal here? It says in verse 15, yet do not regard him as an enemy, but admonish him as a brother. Now, an enemy, who is an enemy? Well, an enemy is someone that you have no family relationships with at all. An enemy would be the devil. An enemy would be an unsaved person. An enemy would be someone teaching false doctrines that go against the teachings of Jesus. Paul uses that word enemy to describe such people. Philippians 3 verse 18, it says, for many walk, of whom I have often told you and now tell you, even weeping, that they are enemies of the cross. Jesus sweetened the tares. Who sowed the tares amongst the wheat? Jesus said the enemy did this, the devil. Matthew 13, 25, but while these men were sleeping, his enemy came and sowed tares amongst the wheat and went away. Matthew 13, 28, and he said to them, an enemy has done this. The slaves said to him, do you then want us then to go gather them up? And the answer is no, because if you gather up the tares, you might uproot some of the wheat, yet let both grow together side by side. The harvest is at the end of the age. But who put the tares amongst the wheat? The enemy did. Who's the enemy? The enemy is the devil. So when you're dealing with someone, a Christian under church discipline, because they keep going back to the sin nature, to the point where they're involved in incest, or to the point where they're just won't provide for their families or whatever, even though they're able-bodied because Jesus is coming back, and yet these people are still Christians, when you put them under the discipline of church discipline, or the routine of church discipline, you don't treat them like you would Satan. What you're trying to do is restore, not punish. Punishment is from God. Let God deal with punishment. What your goal in church discipline is restoration. If the person at the end of the day, or at the end of this process, self-corrects through repentance, then praise the Lord. That's what church discipline was designed to do. And as you put people under this as church leadership, don't treat them as the enemy, but rather regard them as a brother. Well, when he says regard them as a brother, what does that mean? It means they're brothers. You guys agree with that thinking? Meaning a brother or a Christian who's an authentic Christian can act like this. If a Christian couldn't act like this, there'd be no sense in Paul saying put them under discipline and regard them as a brother. So the fact that he says regard them as a brother is a clear indication that a Christian can go back to the sin nature and still be a Christian. And I bring this up constantly because there's a big teaching out there today in the body of Christ that says if a Christian is living in habitual sin, then they're not a Christian. Arminius says they lost their salvation. John Calvin would say they never had salvation. But you'll notice that Paul is neither Arminian nor Calvinist. He takes a middle road here. And the middle road is you're dealing with people that are clearly saved, but they're in the state of carnality that he's already outlined in 1 Corinthians chapter 3, verses 1 through 3. Now, am I saying that if a person is in habitual sin, then maybe it's possible they could be unsaved? Yeah, I believe that. I believe it's completely possible for someone to name the name of Christ and never have believed and never been born again by the Spirit of God. That's a possibility. But that's not the only possibility. The error of Calvinism is that's the only possibility. And your only other option is to say they lost their salvation. So if you're not a Calvinist, you must be Arminian. I used to use this example. If someone is not a man, then they're a woman. I can't even use that example anymore. Not a woman, then a man. You know, it's like, well, if you're not a Calvinist, then you must be an Arminian. No, Paul here is going down a middle road. He's describing something that's outside the theology of either Calvinism or Arminianism. He is describing a Christian that goes back into habitual sin. He's describing the doctrine of the carnal Christian, which he's already outlined in 1 Corinthians 3, 1 through 3, which Calvinism and Arminianism, and I know there's different varieties and shades, but when I listen to them talk, it's almost like they're saying that's an impossibility. I mean, you can't have a Christian living in habitual sin. Folks, let me tell you something. If you don't think you have a sin nature as a Christian, you're exactly where the devil wants you. Because how do you say no to something by way of warfare that you don't even think exists? I mean, Satan's number one deception in the thinking of the average Christian is you don't even have a sin nature anymore. If you think like that, you're already just deceived. You're already defeated. So you do have a sin nature. That is not going to change until death or rapture. You are two-natured. You are not single-natured. Now, before you got saved, you were single-natured. You just had a sin nature. You didn't know any better. You were fulfilling your job description. Well, now that you're saved, you got two natures. And the goal of the Christian growth is living according to the desires of the new nature and to be perpetually reckoning dead the desires of the old nature under the resources of Christ. The more you do that as a Christian, the more you're growing as a Christian. So pre-salvation, one nature. Post-salvation, two natures. Post-rapture or death, one nature. Just the new nature, where you won't even have a desire to sin. Sin? What is that? How do I do that? You won't even know what it's like or have any inkling to go back. Why would I ever do that? That's dumb. Whereas post-salvation, pre-rapture, pre-glorification, two natures. So that's why there has to be a Bema Seat judgment, right? Where some are rewarded more than others, because God is a God of perfect justice. I mean, why should two people be equally rewarded at the Bema Seat judgment when one person spent their life as a carnal Christian and the other person spent their life not as a Christian that's sinless, but is sinning less? Both come before the Lord in heaven. Salvation isn't the issue to receive rewards. You think they're going to be rewarded equally? They're not going to be rewarded equally. God would be unfair if that happened. So that's why in the teachings of Calvinism and Arminianism, they almost, it's really kind of interesting to watch them. They almost treat the Bema Seat, if they treat it at all. Most don't even comment on it. The judgment seat of rewards I'm talking about. They kind of treat it as like everybody gets a trophy for participating. We're all equally rewarded, a participation prize. You know, John MacArthur, although he's pre-tribulational, premillennial, eschatologically, it's really interesting to watch what him and his disciples do with the Bema Seat judgment and how little treatment it gets in their belief systems. Because if a person, in their view, is living in habitual sin, they're unsaved. So that's an easy way to handle things, just make them unsaved. Well, if everybody showing up at the Bema Seat is an overcoming sort of Christian, a growing Christian, then what's the point of the Bema Seat? I mean, why would some be more rewarded than others if all of us are not in habitual sin because we're saved? See, and this is the doctrine of the perseverance of the saints in Calvinism. If you're saved, you're always in, you know, they allow for a few lapses every once in a while, but generally there should be this upward ascent. And if there's not this upward ascent, then you're not a Christian. So you put people on TV, you put people on radio, you put people writing books that say this, and everybody wonders why we have this epidemic in Christianity of people who don't know if they're Christians. The assurance of salvation is gone, because now I'm looking at my performance to see if I'm saved. When Jesus says, you don't look at yourself to see if you're saved, you look at me. You might wonder, well, why does Andy, you know, go down these rabbit trails and go into these doctrinal things? Because I don't know everything there is to know about theology. I wish I knew more. But I know enough to know it's a seamless garment. Whatever you do in one area will affect another. You knock over one domino and others start to fall. See that? Suddenly, the Bema Seat judgment is questioned. Why have it? Assurance of salvation is thrown away. So there is no Calvinism here, there is no Arminianism here, there's a middle road of an authentic believer caught in sin, won't repent, kick them out of the church as step three of church discipline to shame them into repentance. They're clearly brothers, verse 15, admonish him as a brother. Look at verse 6, keep away from every brother. He doesn't say false brothers or something. They're clearly brethren in the body of Christ. And when you impose this procedure of church discipline on them, don't regard them as an enemy. Regard them as a brother. 1 Thessalonians 5 and verse 14. Paul already talked a little bit about this in the first letter. He says, we urge you, brethren, admonish the unruly, encourage the faint-hearted, help the weak, be patient with everybody. That means the saved can become unruly. The saved can become faint-hearted. The saved can become weak. You can actually lose your patience with saved people. I know that's a shocker. The saying comes to mind, you know, to dwell above with the saints I love, that would be much glory. But to stay below with the saints I know, now that's a different story. The truth of the matter is we can grate on each other's nerves because we still have this sin nature. We can become impatient with other Christians. So a lot of Christians will come to our church and there'll be some kind of personality conflict or something, and then they'll go to another church as if the people down the street have no sin nature. Well, I can't fellowship at your church. There's a bunch of hypocrites at your church. And our response is, well, you might as well join because we always have room for one more hypocrite, right? Because we all have a sin nature. We all struggle with it. You know, the issue really in growth is I may not be the man I'm supposed to be or could be, but I'm certainly not the man I used to be. Now you're growing. And that's a good thing. You're making progress in the middle tense of your salvation. And you would expect to be fully rewarded, you know, at the Bema Seat judgment of Christ. So that is the goal of church discipline. Shame them into repentance. But as you shame them into repentance, don't act like they're the enemy, because the goal is restorative, not punitive. Now, the Corinthian church, 1 Corinthians, sometimes called 1 Californians, is really an interesting group of people. And I'll just conclude with this. Regarding the man caught in incest, where Paul says not even the unsaved act like that, the first thing that they did is they just like most people, they swept it under the rug and pretend like there was no problem occurring. That's in 1 Corinthians. So in 1 Corinthians 5, verse 5, Paul says, I have decided to deliver such a one to Satan for the destruction of his flesh, so that his spirit might be saved in the day of the Lord Jesus. In other words, you got to kick this guy out after you've gone through the steps of church discipline. He's out. And they wouldn't do that. Well, then apparently they got real spiritual and they decided to do what Paul said. And they kicked the guy out. You get to 2 Corinthians, and we're not sure if this is the same guy. It wouldn't surprise me if it turned out that it was the same guy. They had come down so hard on the guy that after he repented and wanted to come back in, they wouldn't let him back in. So in one end of the stick, they're disobedient because they won't exercise church discipline. They wouldn't do what's in verse 14. But on the other end of the stick, when they finally did it, they just came down like a hammer on this poor guy who was in a state of repentance. And they started to treat him like the enemy, where they wouldn't let the guy back in. So either way you go with the Corinthians, they're going the wrong direction. They're overemphasizing too much. In the first letter, they're overemphasizing licentiousness. In the second letter, they corrected themselves, and they're overemphasizing legalism and lost sight of the purpose of church discipline, which is restoration. Now, there's a reference to the guy. I'm thinking it's the same guy, although I can't prove it. 2 Corinthians 2, 6 through 8, this is the guy probably caught in incest. The pagans don't even act like that, meaning a saved person can out-sin an unbeliever. 2 Corinthians 2, 6 through 8, sufficient for such a one is this punishment which has been inflicted by the majority. So that on the contrary, you should rather forgive and comfort him, otherwise such a one might be overwhelmed by excessive sorrow. Wherefore I urge you to reaffirm your love for him. In other words, the guy's repentant. He's sorry. He wants to change. He has changed. He wants to come back into the assembly, and you guys won't let him back in. And you're overreacting to the point where this guy is going to be overwhelmed by excessive sorrow that's beyond the pale. So now that you've kicked him out, let him back in. So see the balance here in God. And when you understand this, verses 14 and 15 go so well together. Put him to shame, verse 14. But then verse 15, yet do not regard him as an enemy, but admonish him as a brother. Satan loves to push us into extremes, either go in one direction or the other, whereas God is calling us to a balanced walk in the Christian life. I've been at times in my life where I don't want to read my Bible. I've been other times in my life where I'm reading my Bible so intently I'm neglecting my marriage. Satan would love to have you in one extreme or the other, where God has called us to balance walk in the Christian life. Amen. Father, we're grateful for your word, grateful for your teaching, grateful for your people that will receive it with open minds and open hearts. Be with us in the coming service as we celebrate the Lord's table. We'll be careful to give you all the praise and the glory. We ask these things in Jesus' name. God's people said, amen.

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2: What is so important about believing in God and the Bible? 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
4: It's 78 degrees.
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0: Walking the Old Path, the radio ministry outreach of Old Path Ministries in Texas. Walking the Old Path is a chapter-by-chapter, verse-by-verse study of God's Word, from Genesis to the book of Revelation. Everybody, and welcome back to the show. Today we're going to be continuing on. So if you have your Bible handy, as always, join us as we stay the course by walking the old path. Pastor Chris.
1: Verse 8, a man will be commended according to his wisdom or in agreement with. If wisdom is the governing principle, he'll receive accommodation for that. Somebody will look at him and say, he's conducted himself a particular way, wisdom applying what God has shown him, and it will be something that is worthy of praise, if you will. Not praise like we praise God, but praise as we look at a person and say, that's the ideal. That's what a believer should be like. However, by contrast to this, but he who is of a perverse or crooked heart, that person will be despised, or the idea of rejection. And who is it that would be despising and rejecting? And of course, that would be God as he sees his works. Again, here's one of those things that we see things differently again than Solomon did. And I am one who does believe this. I believe that God would look at a person and see the fruit of their life. The most wicked people that you could possibly imagine, you know, whatever names you could think of throughout history, and think, did God hate the person? Did he despise the person? Or did he despise what became of them and the produce of their life? I don't think God takes any pleasure in this, in a single life of anyone who is lost. We get that from his own words when he's speaking through Ezekiel in chapter 33 at verse 11, where he just says he has no pleasure in the death of the wicked. And so if that's his own words saying that, it's not that he's only talking about the people of Israel. That's humanity. Now, Israel's the context, of course, because he's saying, repent, Israel. That's the whole context of chapter 33 of Ezekiel. But it gives a better glimpse into the idea that

heart's in the right place, as opposed to the poverty of heart and mind, a person who may even have vast wealth. And so, of course, we see this as far as human nature is concerned. It's better for a person to be content and humble even with meager things compared to the person who is fabulously wealthy, but as far as of spirit and in the spiritual sense, is in a place of incredible poverty because of their rejection of God and not knowing who He is. We have great examples of that in our world today. Some of the most fabulously wealthy people are some of the most miserable people that you'll ever see because their wealth cannot satisfy that thing that they refuse to acknowledge, but they're broken inside and they can't fix that. So it's better for a person who only has one person who serves him, who's humble, but their heart's right, and they see the world in a different way than the person who may have plentiful things, and yet it's as though he's begging for bread. This isn't about actual material things. It's a matter of the material things don't matter. Really, it's the heart that matters in this, and that's the upshot of what's in verse 9. So again, these are things that he's trying to take, maybe entire things that he has watched take place, and trying to boil them down into very understandable sentences of opposing things. And so verse 10, a righteous man regards the life of his animal, but the tender mercies of the wicked are cruel. And so once again, the looking at even the world around you as it pertains, even to something as simple as an animal. A person who views an animal and doesn't do so with hatred or with anger and with cruelty, a person who their heart is in the right place, they're going to have compassion. They will not be cruel towards animals or anything else, as opposed to the person on the other side of this. The tender mercies, which there are none. It's just the way of saying a person who doesn't have, like the person who regards his animal. He'll even take care of his plow horse or his whatever his beast of burden is. He has a care and a tenderness for that animal. But by contrast, even what could be seen as the tender mercies of the wicked, those people, their whole life is going to be cruelty, whether it's to animals or anything else. Again, it just shows the opposites. That's what's being pointed out here. And again, this is a book that's written very much to point out and illustrate the vast differences between opposites. Verse 11, he who tills his land will be satisfied with bread, but he who follows frivolity or vain things is devoid of understanding. This is, again, pretty obvious. A person who's going to work with their hands will be able to enjoy the produce of that. But the person who just follows after vain things, by the time it's all said and done, even if there's something that's temporary, there's no lasting effect to it. So what do you occupy your time with? Do you work with your hands? Do you produce something that is of a lasting value? And do you get to eat of the fruits of your labor, as opposed to the person who just goes from one thing to another in a pursuit of vanity but has nothing to show for the end of it? The wicked covet the catch of the evil men, but the root of the righteous yields fruit. So here we're back to that idea of what's underneath the surface. The root of righteousness, it's going to yield fruit. There will be a result of it, and a good result at that. But the wicked, they covet. They look at what other wicked people have, and they want to be just like them. They're not interested, because it's really showing what's underneath the surface. They see the wicked and they want to emulate them, as opposed to the person that's right before God. The root of that and what comes from it is that God produces fruit through the person's life, because what's at the core of it, what's at the root, what's at the genesis of it, is that God is being pursued after. He's the one who offers to that man nutrients, that man or woman, as far as their life is concerned, and fruit is what will ensue, as opposed to the person who just wants to be like the ones that he sees, who do it by defrauding the other people, and they lay the snares and they take by force. So, verse 13, the wicked is ensnared by the transgression of his lips, but the righteous will come through trouble. So, this again, that idea that people have their schemes, they lay out the things that they're going to do, maybe lying in wait for the righteous, and God takes everything that they had planned and brings it on their own life. Haman is exhibit A, if you want a real life example of what happened with this. Again, that's during the captivity. That's the whole story of Esther. That's the whole Mordecai, Haman, Esther. That's all of that whole story that's there. Everything that Haman wanted to do, even to the point of having gallows built because he's going to kill Mordecai because he hates him and he thinks he has the upper hand. Meanwhile, God behind the scenes is moving everything in place. Ultimately, Haman ends up hanging on the gallows.

0: that he had made for Mordecai, he and his sons. So it says, verse 14, a man will be satisfied with good by the fruit of his own mouth, and the recompense of a man's hands will render to him. So once again, the idea of reaping and sowing. What do you do? What is it that you produce? What is the motivation behind it? What's the heart behind it? And God honors a person whose heart is, you know, in line with the things that they do. God prospers it. So verse 15, the way of the fool is right in his own eyes, but he who heeds counsel is wise. Going along with what we see in verse 1, where we started this, this is kind of a companion to that. The way of the fool is right in his own eyes. And remember, that's one of the things that we see repeated again and again in the book of Judges. They were kind of a ship without a rudder for so long after the death of Joshua, led them to a very bad conclusion. Let's have a king. That was not a good idea. That didn't end well for them. Nonetheless, the idea that there is no governing authority for a person who does what's right in their own eyes. They are their own authority. Here Solomon observes, and this is obvious, the way of a fool is right in his own eyes. So if he's his final authority, his foolishness is going to produce a foolish outcome. But he who heeds counsel is wise. And of course, that's godly counsel. Wisdom would say, I will seek out godly counsel. I'm not going to do what's right in my own eyes. For us here and now, 21st century church, there may be a ton of things that we have an option to make a decision on. The question is, are we just going to say, let me write my pros and cons, and I'll make a decision based on that? Do I instead, what does the Word first and foremost have to say on my particular matter? I can find something in the Word that will address it directly or indirectly, and I can lean upon what the Word has to say and the Holy Spirit and that instruction and that counsel that I can get from Him, and or the people that God raises up that I can go to and bounce stuff off of. But that multitude of counsel, that, you know, looking into it from every single angle before making a decision. That's the difference between the two. A fool's wrath is known at once, but a prudent man covers shame. So the obvious observation here, there's something that is wrathful, some wrong that has been done to a particular person, and the good versus the bad, here's how it's going to play out. The fool, if he's wronged, his wrath is going to be known at once. Immediately, he's going to launch into his anger and his fury. But a prudent man covers shame. I'm not going to make matters worse by overreacting something to something and making it a shameful matter. So the difference between the two, the righteous versus the fool. The fool is going to just react out of their own vengeance and anger and wrath, and the wise is going to say, I'm not going to act out, I'm not going to make it worse than it is. And again, acting out in wrath is never a good option. So, verse 17, he who speaks truth declares righteousness, but a false witness, deceit or treachery. That's just pretty obvious. The righteous versus the wicked, they're going to, whatever it is that they say is going to be a reflection on who they are by character. You can find that this is going to be a very common theme all the way throughout Proverbs. There is one who speaks like a piercing of like the piercing of a sword, but the tongue of the wise promotes health. So the things that you say with your own words are going to potentially have very damaging resulting effect on the person who hears. And so it's either going to be a sword or it's going to be something that brings healing. Your words have that ability to damage and harm someone else. Because of time, we won't go there. But please look it up for yourself in the book of Ephesians chapter 4, where Paul is talking about the relationship that there should be that exists in the church. And he says, you know, the way that you interact, you know what, let's do it. It's right around verse 25. A couple of things I'll highlight. I won't spend a great deal of time going through it. I'll just highlight a couple of the verses that I think are most pertinent to it. But Ephesians chapter 4, there are obviously things that are in the church that he has concern about. So it's, you kind of get into the context of it. It really starts at verse 17, but he launches into therefore. Putting away all lying, let each one of you speak truth to his neighbor, for we are members of one body. Do not be angry, or be angry rather, but do not sin. So you can be angry about something. You can have a righteous indignation, as the Bible sometimes calls it, but not sin. And don't let the sun go down on your wrath, nor do you give place to the devil. Let him who steals steal no longer, but rather let him labor, working with his hands what is good, that he may have something to give to those who have need. and let no corrupt word proceed from your mouth, but what is good and necessary for edification, that it would impart grace to the hearer. Edification is one that builds up. Grace is something that draws people in and it ministers to them. So that's the main part of this, that the things that we say with our own words can have harming effect on people. And some are more susceptible, other ones are more oblivious. It's pretty hard to hurt my feelings. So people have said all kinds of things against me. If you're a believer for, gosh, it's going on 40 years with me, you're going to hear a lot of things said. And if there's merit to them, I really need to take that to the Lord. But the idea that you get kind of a thick skin over time, yeah, you do. You better. Or else you better take all this stuff serious. But still, that doesn't matter whether or not you could. You don't say things about someone because you think, yeah, they can probably take it. We shouldn't be doing that to begin with. Our words are going to either impart grace, they're going to lift up the person, or they're going to look to do harm. You know, it's pretty obvious to figure out which one is which, and we should walk accordingly. Now, verse 19 says, the truthful lip will be established forever. The things that they say are of an enduring quality, but a lying tongue is but for a moment. So they may have their moment in time, but if it's a lie, it certainly doesn't have the same effect as what it had before it was known to be a lie. People may have believed it, and they may have acted accordingly, but when it turned out to be a lie, then it no longer has its effectiveness. But if something is true, it endures. It never stops being true. People may believe a lie thinking that it's a truth, but as soon as it goes from that place of being perceived as accurate to being incorrect and a lie, it loses all of its power. So, deceit is in the heart of those who devise evil, but counselors of peace have joy. And boy, isn't that the truth. This is one of those things, again, what's the motivation behind what we say? Is what we say with our mouth what really goes on with our heart? And is it of a godly, does it come from a godly source? Is it of a godly generation? If it is, then it has enduring and it has an effect on the heart of the person, as opposed to the one who just continues to spout things that are untrue and that are not useful. That ends up having just such a corrosive effect on them as well. So deceit is at the heart of those who deceive evil, but counselors of peace, they have joy in those things. You can tell just by the person. Look at the people that there are that we see in the public sense and the things that they do. You just see it in the things that they say. You know that there's something just wrong as far as the heart is concerned. There's no joy. There's no happiness in them. Everything is vitriolic. Everything is intended to dig up strife and cause division. You know the difference between the two. No grave trouble will overtake the righteous, but the wicked shall be filled with evil. So this is more as looking at consequence. So as far as no grave trouble overtake the righteous, God would not allow, as Solomon sees it, a person's walking rightly before God will not be overtaken, and God will not allow them to fall. Now, may they have troubles in the meantime? Can life be difficult for them? Sure. Solomon watched it with his dad. So it's not as though a person, if they're right before the Lord, there's never going to be a problem. But they'll never be ensnared in the sense spiritually of coming to a place of fall or of being broken. God won't allow that to happen. But of course, the wicked, they will be filled with evil. That their life is going to be dominated by evil things and what ends up happening to them as a result. Lying lips are an abomination to the Lord, but those who deal truthfully are his delight. We see this in the last chapter of abominations versus delight. In that case, it was unfair measures that God would have a problem with. Hey, you're defrauding other people. Here again, that God would say, lying lips, those things are an abomination. They disgust him. He is just absolutely has disdain for such things. And once again, it's just something very interesting to talk about the God of Scripture. He's involved even to this level where he would watch the things that come from a person's mouth. And whether or not it is accurate and true and good and right, those things are either delightful to him, he is well pleased with those things, or he's disgusted by it. The idea that God is that connected to his creation. And this isn't just Solomon saying this in a hopeful sense. This we know to be true because we've watched it play out again and again. Looking at the lives of the prophets when he was talking about the things that was going on in the minds and the hearts of people, and God's reciting it back to them. Great example, read the book of Malachi, especially like in the first chapter when God says, "You despise me And the response from the priest is, in which way have we despised you? And he starts to repeat the things that they have said when they don't think anybody's listening. And he repeats back to them the things that are being said in their own hearts and minds, things that they've said among themselves. But it, to them, it was such a drudgery to serve God. Just amazing that God takes that level of interest in his creation, makes the God of the Bible different than anything that man has ever believed. So the prudent man conceals knowledge, and this is about discretion and those who don't have it. A prudent man conceals knowledge, and that means he holds those things, there's things that he might know that's not necessarily best, rather to have out in the open. Not that they're keeping secrets, but you don't have to say everything that you know because of the resulting effect from it. But the heart of the fool proclaims foolishness. I'm just going to speak because I'll say whatever it is, and who cares how it's perceived, who cares if it's damaging, anything else. There are those things that we will come into contact from time to time that just because we have knowledge of it doesn't mean that we make that known. So there's a difference between those two things. The hand of the diligent will rule, but the lazy man will be put to forced labor. So again, the idea of diligence, the idea of laziness versus the one who takes initiative to do things. God does not reward slackness, if you will. And it was just seen again, especially in a kind of a world in which they lived, where much of what people did was produced by the work of their hands, whether it was fields, whether it was flocks, whether it was that kind of thing. For the most part, it was a much different kind of a culture. And the people who didn't want to participate in those things would not have anything to show for it. So he says in verse 25, anxiety in the heart of man causes depression. This is pretty heavy. This is the anxiety, the anxiousness of the heart. It causes depression or brokenness, but a good word makes it glad. And the good word is just, it's kind. It's something along the line. Again, Ephesians chapter 4. What is what you're saying imparting to the person who hears it? What's the effect that it has? So the idea of righteousness, or anxiety rather, and anxiety that leads to anxiousness, and you know you just can't catch your breath. It's like the hyperventilating, and this is a matter of the heart of the man. If that's what's going on all the time, it means that we're being concerned about things that may be beyond our control, or that we haven't really turned over to the Lord. And so we're anxious about those things. Your place to look for this, if you're that kind of person where, man, everything just seems to create anxiousness in me, and that anxiousness, it's like that constant state, and I find myself just being depressed and sad and broken all of the time. What do you do about it? Philippians chapter 4, starting at verse 4, talks about this kind of thing, where it just talks about be anxious for nothing, but with prayer and supplication and thanksgiving, make your requests known to God. And those kind of times like that, we're supposed to come before the Lord. God, you know why I'm anxious. I know why I'm anxious. I know what I would do if I'm going to try to figure it out on my own. But if I'm going to bring those things to the Lord, grateful that he hears and grateful that he's brought them to my mind, I need to bring them to him and allow that peace to be there. And then he goes on to say, and so occupy your mind with whatever things are. And he gives that whole list. It runs through, I think, verses 7 and 8. So there's your, if you will, kind of a formula that Paul gives to us. Anxiousness is obviously an issue. It's a thing with mankind. Many suffer with it much more than others. But if there's a lot of anxiousness, what's the fix for that? Well, God would know why we're anxious. God would know why, what can be done to take away that anxiousness. Anxiousness tends to build on its own if we try to keep coping with it on our own rather than acknowledging God and bringing it before him and leaving it there. Not instantly going right back into the anxiety and trying to work it out when we supposedly had brought it to God. So what he says here, just incredibly practical, and this is just a truism, what he says. Anxiety in the heart of man causes depression or brokenness, but this shows where our action is also supposed to be a part of it. Whether we can be directly involved by saying, here's a scripture to go along, what can I do to minister to you? What need do you see? Are you sensitive to the Holy Spirit about that person's life? And how can you offer to them something that would help, you know, lessen the burden that they're under and ministering to that need? So, again, a good word makes that same heart that is filled with anxiety and depression, a good word, something that is of value, it's kind. and it's useful. It's going to make that person glad. The righteous should choose his friends carefully, for the way of the wicked leads them astray. That's nothing could be more obvious than this. So to the believer, especially to the believer, we may know people that are just, they do not pursue after the Lord. They do not care about those things. And frankly, if you're going to spend a lot of time with those people, if you're going to end up doing that, you're going to probably end up participating to some extent in the things that they do. So the idea of choosing friends wisely, a lot of people I've known over the years that I like on a personal level, but I don't have a lot in common with them. So there's not a lot of interaction that I have with them, nor can I. I can only be in one place at one time, and my amount of hours are finite. So where am I going to spend those hours? Pretty obvious, verse 26. This is about as obvious can possibly be. So the lazy man, verse 27, does not roast what he took in hunting, but diligence is man's precious possession. And this gives the impression here, what you think that he's talking about is a person that does some kind of minimal labor. There's a couple of ways that people look at this. The person that would rather have somebody do something for them, or in this case, if this is a person who goes out hunting, but he never ends up dressing out his catch, it's just going to go to the place of spoil and it won't be useful, or he'll leave it for someone else and never be able to partake of the work of his own hands, his own labor. But diligence is man's precious possession. Again, if this is just basically two people go out hunting, if this is really what Solomon's getting at, two people go out hunting, the diligent man, if he takes an animal, is going to make the best use of the entirety of the animal. Nothing will go to waste. Nothing will be lacking. As opposed to the person who has no diligence will do that, but most of it will go to waste because he doesn't take the time. There's no diligence in that person, and they don't even do anything to care for what has just been delivered to them or what they may have taken in hunting. But we see the principle. A couple of different ways could be looked at it, but still, the idea of diligence versus sloth, obviously, it's going to show in the end result. And then the final one, in the way of righteousness is life, and this is so practical. In the way of righteousness is life, and in its pathway there is no death. So, again, this is about contentment, and the way that you conduct yourself, again, if everything is deceitful, if everything is wicked, that stuff just wears on you. If everything that you do has an ulterior motive and it's not done for the right reasons, that stuff is just blackening to the soul. As opposed to the person that has things right and they're doing what, in this case, would be so pleasing to God, there is a joy that comes and there's a vibrance in that person's life because they're not in a place of constantly being in conflict. What they do versus what they say, those two things are in harmony, and there's not just duplicity. So there's such a practicality in these things. This is a really good proverb, and it has so much practical usefulness. So we'll pick up at Proverbs 13 next week.
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4: Acts 28 tells us that people whose heart is waxed gross will see yet not see. 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They have listening devices aimed into space to pick up the tiniest hint of a designed signal, such as a dot dash dot, which they would accept as proof of intelligence in outer space. Yet these same scientists see the incredible design in a living cell and refuse to acknowledge that there's an intelligent creator behind it. That's bias, not science. Their hearts are waxed gross and they refuse to see that real science, knowledge derived from the study of the evidence, overwhelmingly supports our intelligent biblical creator, the Lord Jesus Christ, please visit new-earth-thought.com and register to get my free 50 Facts versus Darwinism today.
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